Yeah, I think you, our listeners, got an idea what we're going to talk about today as we led in with Working 9 to 5, Dolly Parton's song. And I think it's appropriate for this weekend or for this second Monday coming up as we celebrate labor. And we'll talk about, are unions still relevant? Are unions still relevant? You know, as we think about this and we think about Labor Day is not just for those that are in unions. Though you may see a lot of parades involving unions, you see the various unions throughout the country, their union breakfasts and all of that. But are the unions getting what they deserve? And not just the unions. What about those folks that are laborers that are not in a union? Think about this. You know, think about the union negotiations. Think about when a contract comes about. Think about who at the end of the day really catches the short end of the stick. Is it our brothers and sisters that are members of the unions? Or is it the folks that are not involved in unions? Or are they benefiting because they're not in the union, but they're part of that occupation that has unions? Think about this. So let's talk about Labor Day. Labor Day holiday pays tribute to the contributions and achievements of American workers and is observed each year on the first Monday of September. It was created by the labor movement in the late 19th century and became a federal holiday in 1894. Labor Day weekend also symbolized the end of summer. That's what most Americans look forward to, because all you're hearing is that this is the unofficial end of summer. Yeah, as I was coming into the station today, you know, there's people, we call it the shore. Other people call it the beach. People are rushing down the highway and byways, getting on airplanes so they can celebrate the unofficial celebration of summer, but not really thinking about what this day actually means. And what's going to happen is you're going to see a lot of parades. You're going to see a lot of parties. You're going to see a lot of cookouts. You're going to see a lot of athletic events on this first day of September. Others mark Labor Day weekend, often considered the last weekend of summer, with a vacation. That's what I was just saying. You know, they're looking at, they're going to the beach or to the shore or wherever. These are the modern day activities that rival at the first observance of Labor Day nearly 150 years ago. 150. Now, let's really take this back a little bit further. You know, laborers, people that are laboring, are our farm workers, are our people that are in the coal mines, are... Think about those folks, and if we want to talk internationally, think about those folks that are now over there in Nepal trying to find folks because of the devastation of the mudslide. They are laboring to help their brothers and sisters and see whether or not they are alive. Let's think about it. And we take it back a little further. If we look at it even further, we look at the laborers in the fields doing slavery. See, those were laborers. See, you had, the titles were just different. Think about it. The titles were just different. You had the person in the big house. You had the supervisor. And, you know, I'm not going to use the term, but the house person. And then you had those field hands or those field
people. They were out there laboring. They were out there digging the crops. They were out there doing the work, but they were not unionized. But in reality, they were, because they were looking at a way for freedom. They were looking at how to gain freedom and to build on what the fruits of their labor. That's what Labor Day, think about it. The earliest documented Labor Day parade was held in New York City in 1882. 2 years later, the largest workers' association in the United States, the Knights of Labor, adopted a resolution for the holiday to occur on the first Monday in September. By 1894, Congress and President Grover Cleveland had made Labor Day into a federal holiday paying tribute to American workers. American workers, these are the people that are doing the work. We're not talking about those folks that are sitting in the ivory towers, that are sitting in our state houses, that are sitting in our local government, that are sitting down in Washington. Because I read a funny comic today, and you know, it was funny because we're talking about these folks that are laborers, but those folks in Congress claim that they are laboring. They claim they're laboring. You know, and but the comic was funny because it said this. Notice, Congress will be closed for Labor Day celebration. Think about this comic. It's funny to me. And it says, when was the last time Congress labored for anything? When was the last time? When you think about it, and you think about these men and women that are sitting in Washington, D.C., that are sitting with their hands, sitting on their hands, with their fingers stuck somewhere, what have they done? But what's going to happen, I'm going to tell you what's going to happen. As we come into this Labor Day celebration and the unions come together and they are holding their parades, you're going to see all of these politicians attending these celebrations, not because they totally support labor or unionized labor, but they're looking for the advantage of trying to get these organizations to support them. They'll be up there with their speeches. They'll be up there saying, we're doing this, we need doing that, we need this, we need that. But in reality, they are actually smooching the people so that they can gain the vote. And not just the vote, not just the vote, because they want these folks out there knocking on doors, handing out flyers, and saying they support this candidate or another candidate. Now, mind you, if we're going to be politically correct, in our unions and our laborers are not just one party or another. They are Democrats, they are Republicans, and they are independents. So why are we just looking at one party or another party? Specifically here in Philadelphia, the support will be for those folks that are running for the Democrat on the Democratic tickets going forward. Because, see, we have an election. We have a general election coming up in around the country in November. But the big election will be for 2028. And this is where folks will be starting to jockey for a position to get their name out. This is where folks use the backs of laborers to try to move their agendas forward. Now, what happens? Okay, I'm out there, I'm doing my talk, and I'm doing my spiel, I'm throwing around all of this.
What happens? At the end of the day, the unions will support this candidate or another candidate, whether they're Democrat or Republican. But are they getting their just desserts when it comes time for negotiations? When it comes time to get paid? Because right now, you think about the unions, whether they're a member of AFSCME, whether they're AFL-CIO, whatever union, SEIU, are these folks that have come together to try to have a better life for themselves and their families and a livable wage to sustain their livelihoods? Are they getting that money? Hey, we all know what happened here in Philadelphia with the sanitation workers. We all know that the pressure was put on the labor union by the city government, and they had to accept. They had to accept what I would call a mediocre package. We all know what happens with the teachers union, and they are being pushed and pulled by the superintendents and the administrations. We all know that at the end of the day, those folks that are in those unions are not getting what they deserve. And also, we all know that there's union busting going on. There's union busting going on. Think about it. Trader Joe's formed a union because of the wages. Now, what happens when the unions take place? Those folks sitting in these ivory towers, whether it's in government or whether it's in private companies, they start to say, well, you know, we're going to get rid of this group, or we're going to cut rid of these stores. We're going to do this. We're going to do that. This way we can protect our bottom line, because now we have folks negotiating for better health care, better wages, sustainable living, and we don't want to deal with that because we're messing with our bottom line. This is what capitalism is. This is what happens within our cities, within our states, within our nation. And you got to really start to think about this. And those folks that are not in the union, hey, if I work in the streets department and I'm not in the union and I don't pay the dues, when a contract comes about, I don't vote on it, but I'm going to reap those benefits. So is a union really relevant? Or do they need to change with the times? Because right now, we have a lot of things going on. We have AI taking over. We have a lot of things. We have robots coming in. We have those jobs that normally would be for the young people. Young people can't form a union. But in history, that is one of the reasons why unions were put into place, because they were hiring young kids 15 years young, at the age of 15, to go out here and work in the industrial world. You know, and when we talk about industrial, we're talking about the coal mines. We're not talking about the electric unions, because that's not how it exactly came about. That's not how unions came about. The idea of this holiday, as I said, Congress and President Grover Cleveland made Labor Day into a federal holiday paying tribute to American workers. See, that's just paying tribute to American workers. That doesn't say that we're going to help the American worker get further ahead. The idea for the holiday came from the East Coast laborer. But two men, Peter McGuire
And Matthew McGuire can be credited for suggesting the holiday. Exactly who founded Labor Day remains contested. So, you know, even back in the 1800s, in the late 1800s, we're still talking about who founded Labor Day. You know, we talk about in 1882, McGuire had become the secretary of the Central Labor Union, which organized the parade. Over the next several decades, multiple accounts suggested it was he who proposed the holiday. An 1891 article in the Socialist, see, isn't that interesting? We're talking about socialists back in 1891, and here we are in 2026, and we're talking about Socialist Party. Makes a person want to think. The People reported the first Labor Day parade was arranged by the Central Labor Union through the and instrumentally of the first secretary, Matthew McGuire. 3 years later, a Paterson, New Jersey newspaper similarly back this claim after the pen President Cleveland had used to sign the bill making Labor Day into a nationwide holiday was presented to the AFL, founding president Samuel Gompers. In 1894, see, 1894, I can't even fathom, what's that, almost 200 years ago? And in 1894, the editor Patterson's Morning Call stated, the souvenir pen should go to the Alderman Matthew McGuire of this city, who is the undisputed author of Labor Day as a holiday. The editorial went on to call him the father of Labor Day holiday, according to New Jersey. Now, New Jersey's right across, you know, right, you know, that's Pennsylvania's neighbor. You know what I'm saying? You know, we talk about that. But why is it still contested? Both Peter and Matthew attended the first Labor Day parade in September of 1882. By the turn of the century, the narrative that the event was McGuire's doing was beginning to solidify despite some pushback. McGuire claimed credit for creating the holiday in 1897, an article he wrote, The Carpenter, a union publication. However, the parade's grand marshal soon refuted this claim in an article in the Cleveland Recorder. See, think about it. Yeah, almost like we got the Republicans and Democrats going against each other. Now you got two individuals going against who? What difference does it make? Who's accredited for this? The problem is that people are part of a union. The people are the ones that should be the ones that we look to, and they should be the ones that should benefit by the union. See, part of the problem is, and we're going to talk about it on when we come back from break, but we're going to talk about the relevancy, and we're going to talk about where the union should be today as opposed to where they were in 1897. 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And WPEN 97.5 HD2. Our topic today, is celebrating unions. Are they still relevant?

Welcome back to Tone and Tenor here on WWDB Talk 860 AM and WPN 97.5 HD2. And we're talking about celebrating Labor Day. What we should be talking about is should be celebrating those that labor, regardless of whether they are in a union or whether they're just working in an office, whether they're behind the controls here at this studio, because they are, it's the fruits of their labor that gets us on the air every week. You know, this is what Labor Day is about. It's not just about the unions, even though, and I'm not anti-union by no means, okay? But I think that we lose something when we don't talk about those that are not members of a union. Because, see, think about it. Unions can stop a lot of things. Think about in the film industry when there was a strike and they proposed a strike. But think about this. Some unions, if you're in law enforcement, especially here in the city of Philadelphia, I can talk about that, you're not allowed to go on strike. You have to go to an arbitrator, and then that's negotiated. And for some reason, folks, that arbitration or that can go on for months or even years for a new contract to be settled, but yet these folks still have to go to work because they are an essential part of protecting us, the American people. We need to really begin to look at how unions are structured and what the need, and I'm not saying there's no need, what the need is for a union going forward. We do not need to have parades where politicians or politicians come out and they are ready to run for office. Now, whether you like it or not, I remember one Labor Day when Kathleen Kane at the time was running for Attorney General for the state of Pennsylvania. And she was not endorsed. She was here in Philadelphia at the Labor Day parade. And she was, because she wouldn't go, you know, the unions are called, some of them are called the good old boys clubs. She was not endorsed by too many of them. But she went on to win the seat of attorney, Pennsylvania's attorney general. But, you know, a lot of these folks that are sitting up there, they get a little upset, they get a little bruised because you did not ask for permission or you did not do what they said they wanted you to do. See, this is where we have a problem. Because, see, when you look at it, you know, there's the union membership is declining. It's about, in 2024, it's about 11% of those folks that are out there. And what are they doing? The Teamsters have spent millions of dollars from their political PACs. The SEIU spends millions of dollars annually on travel. And if you don't want to listen or believe me, you can go to the Union Facts website and get all the information on what unions are doing and what some of them are doing with their money. Some of them, the business managers, have even been removed. Some of them have been using the money for their own personal slush funds. And some of them have even gone to jail.
one of the most powerful unions here in the city of Philadelphia. IBEW, International Brotherhood of Electrical Workers, 2 years ago, the business manager who was very well connected in the Democratic Party got caught. And Johnny Dougherty went to jail. He went to jail. Now, just a couple of days before, he's been trying to have his sentence commuted for 2 years because of, and look, I'm not against him wanting to take care of his sick wife. But just yesterday, the President of the United States, Donald J. Trump, commuted his sentence so that he could take care of his sick wife. He should be getting in a matter of hours. If not already, he should be on his way back to Philadelphia. Because the President of the United States, his lawyer, George Bichetto, and as they say, he's been fighting for over a year and a half trying to get Johnny Doc out. Union boss now. He's out. Now, mind you, Johnny Doc's a Democrat. Mr. Bichetto is a member of the Republican Party. He was able to convince. Now, mind you, 2 months ago, President Donald J. Trump said no. So what transpired between 2 months to that no to yesterday? And granted, you know, Mr. Bichetto is a lawyer. He did what he had to do. But what transpired and what made the President of the United States change his mind? Now, And trust me, I'm not against Johnny Depp. But what I am against, would like to know what really transpired. Because Mr. Bichetto supported the Avenging Ancestors and what went on down at Sixth and Market with the George Washington House and the slaves. Now, was there a deal cut or wasn't it? I don't know. But it makes somebody that's been involved into the realm of politics to start to ask questions. You know, will we see Mr. Bichetto still fighting at Sixth and Market to have the George Washington slave story told and those panels actually put back? Or will it go back to be business as usual when it comes to the unions? You know, and just to give you some idea, curious about how the SEIU spends their membership dues. They spent $96,449,788 was spent on advocacy. They spent $36,301,141 spent on hotels and events. $8,111,087 was spent on lawyers. $3,488,672 was spent on merchandise. $55,517,145 was spent on public relations. $12,745,243 was spent on travel and restaurants. That's just data on the SEIU spending. United
workers, auto workers, has had over 20,000 layoffs since this. They spent $20,391,958,000 was spent on advocacy. They spent $72,503,945 was spent on hotels. $1,609,121 was spent on the country club. $4,137,319 was spent on entertainment. $59,483,449 was spent on lawyers. Wow. And then you spent merchandise, $10 million, over $10 million, almost $11 million, almost $23.5 million spent on public relations, and then $34.1 million spent on travel and restaurants. I'm not against unions, but look at these numbers. Look at the numbers. Since the end of the strike in November of 2023, over 20,000 United Auto Worker Union members at the big three facilities have experienced layoffs. Now, we're talking about people that pay their dues. You're talking about people that are looking at the unions for guidance. But as we move into a new era, and we're moving into the robotic era, we're moving into the technology era, what role will our unions play? And what will we be celebrating in years to come when it comes to our laborers? Are we just going to continue to talk about unions on Labor Day? Or are we going to actually talk about those folks that actually labor? That's the question. That's the million-dollar question. Because it's a lot of money. And a lot of people still within these unions are barely making ends meet. I know. See, some folks may say, well, Randall, you're not a part of a union. You've never been a part of. That's absolutely true. But when SEPTA, which is the Southeastern Public Transportation Authority, here in Philadelphia, went on strike, and TWU, Transport Workers Union 234, that's the union, went on strike, there was a 40-day strike here in the city of Philadelphia. I was involved in that. I was involved in the negotiation for the people that use this transportation system. We held meetings. We tried to bring both sides together. And that was part of the NAACP Labor and Industry Council, which was headed by two men that I admired at that time, was Milton T. Montgomery and Mr. Jesse Epps. Day in and day out, we traveled to churches. We traveled. We were on the streets. We even were on the phone with then Mayor Ed Rendell and his chief of staff, David Cohen, because it was not the haves that were hurting. It was the members of unions, and it was the member, the everyday people, because they couldn't get to and from work or the alternatives to get to work were more costly for 40 days. If you don't believe me, go look it up. And if you don't believe I was involved, I will show you the letters for what I did as a concerned person of an organization. But see, today, these organizations are so busy wanting to hobnob, they're not worried about the laborer. They're worried about increasing their visibility.
They're not worried about their neighbor, their family member, their coworker. They are worried about, can I get this selfie with this person? Or can I get this selfie with his wife or her husband? Not understanding that at the end of the day, the folks, the haves are still having, and the haves are not, the have nots are still have not. That's what's going on. So as we look to celebrate our laborers, let's not celebrate the politicians. Let's not celebrate them. Let's celebrate those that make this world go round. Let's celebrate those that are trying to make a difference in America in their own little way, where they are working at and how they are doing their job. Because some of these folks, if we don't stay woke, are going to be replaced by robots and AI. And that will be devastating to our communities. We're going to take our second and final break. 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

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Our topic today is celebrating labor. Are unions still relevant? You know, when you think about it, you know, we have within our country and around the world, we have the skilled laborer and we have the unskilled laborer. We have the folks that

you really got to start thinking about your brothers, your sisters, your the people you work with, the people that are out there doing this work day in and day out. You know, they are, and some of it involves hard physical labor, you know, because when you think about this was all started during the industrial ages and it evolved. When you talk about industrial, you're talking about the coal miners. You're talking about those folks that got down there and did the nitty gritty work. But we evolve to what a union or has a union evolved to where it should be today? See, you do have government workers unions, but you look at some of the government workers. Those government workers are making 3-4 times than the average worker. When you have folks making 6 figures, they're not really going to worry because the ones that are making the low to mid 5 figures are worrying every day. Those that's making those 6 figures, if they worry, they're worried because they're spending above their means because they want to be someone or somebody that they're not. This is when we start talking about, we need to really begin to thank those folks that do the jobs. We need to talk about the farmers that are out there that are putting your food on your table, that are out there in the hot sun. They are laborers. The migrant workers, whether our country wants them here or not, they are doing the jobs that folks don't want to do, but they can't be part of a union because right now they may be picked up by ICE and be taken out of the country. So you're damned if you do and you're damned if you don't. But you need to figure out a way to understand what the difference is, organized labor, and what are they doing? How does it affect me? How does it affect you? And as we approach this Labor Day, think about this. If you have a family member that is sick, can your sentence be commuted? Because you may be a union member, but you weren't in that upper echelon of the union. Oh, I know people are going to say something to me, and I'm not worried about it. Because those folks are already saying, and these union leaders are already saying, yes, he should be home with his wife and all that. But they're not saying about the union member that probably has the same problem or could have been locked up. They need to be home with their wife, with their sibling, with their child, with their parent. And then to say, oh, well, he spent all of his money. How can the most powerful union person in the city of Philadelphia and also recognized in this country be totally broke? And wait a minute. And I get it. You spent a lot of money on your medical bills and all that. But, you know, sometimes you have to reap what you sow. That's what the song says. You have to reap what you sow. And because you're in a union and you're a union boss does not mean that you take advantage of the less fortunate. That's where we have problems. You know, there's a disconnect. And when you get these politicians that stand up there and when groups go on strike and they go up and stand, I stand with the union, I stand with you, and they grab the bullhorn and start yelling and screaming. Think about this. Most unions don't have a strike fund. But you're going home.
you're going home.

and you're going to that restaurant around the corner to eat. They have to rely on somebody giving them something. And then first thing you're going to say, a lot of people say, well, they shouldn't have went on strike. They shouldn't have did this. They shouldn't have did that. But if they need livable, sustainable wages, that's what they have to do. And then think about this. Here's another thought, food for thought. When we talk about the relevancy of unions, you know, when I say a lot of them don't have strike funds, but those people that are making the decisions, some are still getting their health care. Some know they're not being paid, but as soon as the strike is over, they get their back pay. But the worker will never recoup their losses. They won't be able, if they have a sick child, they won't be able to get medical attention if they're on strike. So we need to really think about this. We need to really think about what really needs to go on. And our unions need to become more in tune with their workers. They need to be more in tune with their workers and the needs of their workers and not the politicians. And this, until that takes place, we won't see a new day. Just a quick set before we go. There are about 14.7 million union members and 16.5 million workers covered by union contracts. So that goes to say, if you're not in a union, you're still going to be covered. All right? Union membership rates about 10% of all wage and salary workers belong to a union. Public versus private, 34.3% are in public in the union, while 5.9 are in the private sector. Total number of organizations, there's tens of thousands of individual, local, and national labor associations across this country. And, when you think about it, they are the major ones, when you think about them. You know, they got big lobby firms down in Washington, TWU, AFL-CIO, AFSCME. You know, we could break that down even further, but we don't have the time. But what I want to say, come Monday, I don't care whether the person's in a union or not in a union. Think about them. Say thank you. Think about what their needs are and going forward. And when a politician or a politician wants to take that picture or saying we stand with you, make sure that they're standing with you and not just there for the photo op, because that's what a lot of them are doing, or they want to be reelected. We're getting ready to get out of here. I want to thank you for listening to Tony Tenor here on WWDB Talk 860 AM. And WPN 97.5 HD2. I want to thank those in the booth. I want to thank Olivia. I want to thank Gabby for putting up with me again. You know, and I want to thank you, our listeners. 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And remember, we all need somebody to lean on. Go back to Bill Withers. Thank you for listening to Tony Tenor.

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10: 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And might I say, your purple tie really pops with your vest.
9: Thanks. I almost went with a cape, but didn't want to come across as pretentious.
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13: Big Five basketball has become a Philadelphia tradition. For more than two decades, Philly fans have been treated to outstanding collegiate basketball. No intercity rivalry in America can compare with the talent, competition, and thrills of the Big Five.
14: Every one of us is a walking museum of sports. From that first ball game with your parents to maybe getting that first nervous, sweaty autograph to maybe even taking your own kids to their very first game. It's the feeling we all get that brings us back to our own personal Philly Field of Dreams. And the Museum of Sports show is on the air and ready to go there with you. I'm Doug Scheimel, our show dedicated to sports memories, memorabilia, and the museum that's going to capture it all right here in Philadelphia. We're live on the Talk 860 and Museum of Sports Facebook pages, so take a look. We try to do TV on the radio. 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Joining me from his sports cave in Villanova, he is truly our guide and mentor, Comcast Spectacor legend, founding vice president of the Philadelphia Flyers and creator of the Museum of Sports and author of the fantastic book, if you haven't read it, Blades, Bands, and Ballers, How Flash and Cash Rescued the Flyers and Created Philadelphia's Greatest Showplace. Ladies and gentlemen, Philadelphia's Greatest Showman, Mr. Lou Scheinfeld. How you doing, Lou?
15: Well, I'd be doing better if the Phillies didn't run themselves out of another game today.
14: They just lost, yeah.
15: The base running is atrocious. They're probably going to win 91, 92 games, so we shouldn't complain. But with that payroll and that lineup, and they wasted another gem by Wheeler today.
14: Yeah.
15: Gave up one run. Phillies only got three hits. And Duran came in. Durantua. Gave up a home run in the ninth, and they lose 2-1.
14: Well, they'll win 91 or 92 games. It'll just be hell for the fans getting to that point.
15: That is true.
14: Hey, coming up today, bringing Philadelphia's Big Five basketball legend and reputation back to life. Well, the legend himself, Don DeJulia, is going to be here to talk about where the Big Five started, where it went, and whether or not it can come back. And in our second segment today, why does Philadelphia need its own sports museum? We'll be talking with former Iowa Hawkeye all-team linebacker and Philadelphia Eagle Brad Kwas to talk about why Philly needs its sports shrine, CTE, his career, and a whole bunch of other stuff. And, of course, our king of sports collectibles, he's going to be here, and Lou is going to try to stump the guru with sports trivia. Nick DePaccia Jr. is on the Museum of Sports show. But normally, our next little segment, Lou is mad as hell, and he's not going to take it anymore. Well, today, Lou is feeling a little retrospective and a little nostalgic with the release of the new Sixers Arena renderings, Lou.
15: Well, the Comcast Spectacor and the 76ers did a job. They released the first renderings of the new arena, the most technologically advanced building in the world. It'll be at least until the next arena comes out. But what a wonderful rendering that we saw, which was paying homage to the Spectrum. It's going to be right where the Spectrum was at the northeast, southeast corner of Broad and Patterson. And it looks like a three-ring birthday cake, but it's dazzling. It's fantastic. It's a wonderful building for Philadelphia. Now, it may go through a few iterations before it's built, but I love what they've done. It's supposed to be a takeoff on the Spectrum. And I just want to mention the Spectrum because I opened that building in 1967. I named it and I ran it for many years. And I have a lot of skin in that building, literally having skinned my knees a few times on the step.
14: I know, hammering and nailing every board in that building.
15: Absolutely. But, you know, that building was built in 14 months from shovel in the ground to the day we opened the door in 1967.
14: I thought you were going to say it was built in 1492. It would be a little early.
15: That was Columbus's building. and then it got torn down in 2009. It lasted for 42 years. Fantastic building, incredible memories. And here I am when the chairs were being taken out of the building in 2009. But what a wonderful building. There's so many memories. And people go online now and they talk about how wonderful it was, how they came to their first concert, their first Flyers game, the Stanley Cup, seeing Joe Frazier box. That building was fantastic. It only cost $6 million. And the new one's going to cost $1.6 billion. And I know Dan DeJulia in the corner there. He can relate to those big money, what they pay at St. Joe's and all. But what unbelievable what's going on. I'm so happy with what the building looks like.
14: Absolutely. Hey, before we get to our first guest, Museum of Sports wants you to win tickets to Eagles, Sixers, Flyers, and Phillies game. Our second blockbuster raffle is coming up. Second prize is an all-expense-paid trip for four to spring training for the Phillies and tickets to two games. Third prize, 70-inch flat-screen TV and a catered party for the Super Bowl. Raffle tickets are just $20. They benefit the Museum of Sports. You can be part of Philadelphia Sports Shrine. Just message me or the Museum of Sports on Facebook, X, or LinkedIn, and we'll get you your tickets. And be sure to visit the Museum of Sports Hall. You can find out everything about it and the Museum of Sports by going to themuseumofsports.org. Our first guest, you see him there in the Zoom box, and as soon as Don unmutes his microphone, lower left there, Don, he was St. Joe's University Athletic Director for 35 years after being a basketball and baseball standout in his own right. He served as commissioner in two college leagues, and he's a member of both the St. Joe's Big Five and the ECAC Halls of Fame, and currently special assistant to the president of St. Joe's University. And in his dream scenario, he would love to restore the legend and the legacy of Philadelphia's Big Five, a huge Museum of Sports show. Welcome back to Mr. Don DeJulia. Don, how are you?
16: Great. Thank you, Doug, for having me on, and great to see you, Lou. And
15: you too.
16: A lot of big memories. That 5-minute segment I heard about going back to 1967. Wow. Yeah.
15: We did it before computers and cell phones and GPS. How did we get anything accomplished, Don?
16: There you go. Good point.
14: Well, I'll tell you, it was a spectacular looking new building, Don. I was telling Lou, I said most of these new facilities, whether they're for football or for basketball, they look like some sort of abstract shape out of a lava lamp. And Lou and our executive director, Brett Mandel, said, we like the fact that this is sort of an old school, new school design for the Sixers arena.
16: Yeah, certainly that jumped out at me when I saw that initial design about the layers of stairs. I thought of it right away.
14: Oh, it's gorgeous. Yeah. Don, we wanted to thank you very much for coming out to the debut of our Sports Founders of Philadelphia Mosaic Art Exhibit at Philadelphia City Hall back in June. It runs through the fall, but it is a spectacular exhibit. We were so tickled that you were there.
16: Yes, I was pleased to be there, and it was a spectacular exhibit. And it's
14: hey, and first off, I know I expressed our condolences in an email to you from the Museum of Sports, but we wanted to pass along our condolences formally on the passing of your son, Chris. There wasn't an athlete or a coaching staffer in the Philly area that didn't know who he was, and there wasn't an athlete or coaching staffer who didn't know what Chris thought of their performance or their game plan.
16: There you go. No, thank you. Very much appreciate it. And you're right. He was plugged in, and a lot of people well took care of him. So he had a joy-filled life in sport, that's for sure.
14: Well, and he has left such a legacy for anybody who knew him. He's a member of the St. Joe's Women's Hall of Fame and so many other accolades. But
15: an inspiration to all of us.
14: Absolutely. Well, Don, Chris got to see the Philly Big Five sort of during the latter years of its heyday. But everybody thinks it started out as some sort of formal conference, and it really wasn't. Wasn't it Penn's athletic director in the mid 50s who thought there ought to be competition among like St. Joe's and Penn and Villanova and LaSalle and Temple? I mean, it really just kind of was created in a vacuum.
16: Yeah, it was the thought of the people of Penn. At that time, college basketball in the 50s in Philadelphia was still, there were two coordinated efforts. Penn and Villanova played together at the Palestra, and LaSalle, Temple, and St. Joe's played together two blocks away at the old Convention Hall Convention Center.
14: Yeah.
16: And that's the way it was in the late 40s, early 50s. And the folks at Penn then brought the five schools together in the mid-50s and said, how about if we play at a single location, consolidate our resources, play doubleheaders together, and see if we can maximize the impact and create a bigger interest in college basketball and see if we all can win-win. So they agreed, and it worked. Certainly from the 55-56 season, for decades, 50s, 60s, and 70s, and Lou will remember, Philadelphia Big Five was part of the fabric of sport in Philadelphia, period, and discussion. It was just there. It was a long time before the NBA is what it became.
14: Yep.
16: NFL was just starting to build in the early 60s. We didn't have the Philadelphia Flyers here at that time. And the Palestra was a national cathedral, celebrating its 100th year, as you know. They brought all five schools together and they agreed. So the doubleheaders continued for four decades of collaborating together. So, and many cities and colleges throughout the country called us endlessly to say, how was it able to stay together for so long and put together, because they were envious of it.
14: And it wasn't just, you know, hey, let's have our local schools, you know, play a round robin thing in the Palestra. I mean, it was propelled by the success of those teams. You know, Temple and Villanova and Penn are in the top 50 all-time NCAA Division I for victories. I think from 77 to 2022, at least one team from the Big Five appeared in the men's NCAA tournament, and both of Villanova and men's and women's basketball teams hold the most Big Five titles, 30 and 22 respectively.
16: You're correct.
14: And I knew as a kid growing up in Connecticut, I knew about the Big Five. I knew the name of every one of the schools that was in there. And I'm a casual basketball fan at best. So it had national ripple effect and repercussions.
16: And in addition to the concept of let's all five together collaborate, consolidate resources, play each other in a round robin, which had not been done before that 55-56 season.
14: Yeah.
16: I'll bet before 55-56, maybe St. Joe's, maybe played Penn and Villanova maybe five times in 30 years. So everyone wasn't playing each other. So that was, yes, the heart of the concept. But the other heart of the concept was, because of the facility and the Palestra, they asked each school to try to recruit nationally competition of the big major schools and bring them to Philadelphia and them experience the Palestra and play part of doubleheader program. So as I was growing up in the 50s, when all of this was invented and began, my first games going to the Palestra saw Wilt Chamberlain from the University of Kansas.
14: Yeah.
16: And Jerry West and Oscar Robertson. So it became national kind of right away, because it was such an intriguing concept around the country. So schools wanted to come to Philly, you know, to do that. So it hit right away.
15: Those doubleheaders twice a week. I happened to be at Temple from 55 to 59 and was blessed to see Guy Rogers and Hal Lear take on national opponents and eat up Kentucky and a few other teams that came to Philadelphia that used to feast on our teams. And this was just not fun. These games were serious. These games were wars. And it was for bragging rights in the city. And till this day, I tell people about the Big Five in its heyday, that there's no city like this that has this type of college basketball anywhere in the United States. And it's maintained. Look, the Big Five is not the big thing it was years ago, but we're still a basketball city that doesn't exist anywhere else on a collegiate basis.
16: Now, amen to that. You mentioned those years for Temple. I grew up through my late elementary school years and high school years a Temple fan because of those teams from 55 to 59 with Guy Rogers and Hal Lear. So that was
15: Harry Litwack.
16: Yep.
15: Smoking the cigar down on the bench.
16: Wow. There you go.
17: So, Don, I guess, you know, the Big Five holds court literally and figuratively for decades. They played at the Cathedral. Our good friend Bill Schoening, I think, recorded a song called The Cathedral in honor of the Palestra for the documentary that was put out for the 100th. And you know Bill.
16: Yes.
17: And longtime Spurs play-by-play, survived West Catholic. And so he recorded a show, which we actually had on a few months ago when he was on. It's a great, great show. But stuff started to change with the Big Five. Mike Sielski wrote a piece back in March for the Inquirer. You know, what happened to the Big Five? When did you think it was something that would go on forever? Or could you start to see handwriting on the wall as the 70s gave way to the 80s and stuff, you know, start as people start to join individual conferences? I mean, what did you start to feel and see?
16: Well, it started to creep in the late 60s, early 70s, as national NCAA basketball started to grow. After segregation was shut down and integration entered the world, number one, sadly, it took so long, and intercollegiate athletics, more of the schools nationally started to create an interest in basketball. So in the late 60s and 70s, then the NCAA, which was the governing body then as it is now, started to reorganize itself because so many more schools wanted to get involved and start to set up divisions. That was not till the early 70s, Division 1, 2, and 3. And then when they started to say this tournament that started in 1939 in Philadelphia that Villanova played in at the Palestra, ironically, as the Final Four started to create some interest in the 70s, then television entered the mix and the NCAA started to talk about how do we organize this to make it available to everybody in the country. And the emphasis then became conferences. At the time, maybe there were 25 conferences. Today, there are 33. So let's organize the national tournament based on success in conferences, and that's how you qualify to get into the tournament. So that fact itself took away from a lot of the non-conference games and scheduling that was happening in Philadelphia at the Palestra as part of the Big Five doubleheader program. So the emphasis on conferences then began to take away from everyone's emphasis on the local doubleheaders.
17: And you mentioned, you know, wanting to get out and recruit national talent. But I think some folks had looked at it and said because there weren't a lot of local guys on the roster, that I don't know if that minimized interest locally or diminished interest locally. I mean, how did you see it?
16: Well, I think at the end of the day, and we've all followed sport long enough, and, you know, Lou can affirm this, if you win all the games, doesn't matter where the guys are from.
17: Yep.
16: So I think maybe a combination of, because there are more national opportunities for kids from Philadelphia to attend colleges around the country that never offered it to basketball before, that then drew students out of the city, which is a wonderful opportunity for them. At the same time, then the teams were not as successful. So I think a combination of things all hit at the same time as the sport grew nationally, trying to keep up with it all.
17: And that TV money thing that, you know, that crept into every college sport. And for the good or bad, it corrupted it one way or the other, I'm guessing.
16: Well, you can look at that a lot of ways. Now, the inventor of all of this is sitting right next to you there, Mr. Lou, because Philadelphia became the envy of cities around the country when somebody made up the name Prism.
17: Prism, there we go.
16: Started a non-network television company and jumped into the college basketball world. And that was a national phenomenon at the time. No other city in the country had it. And that was another amazing thing that contributed to the attention and the success that the Big Five had for a long time.
15: And the announcers, we had Charlie Swift, Bill Meltzer.
16: Harry Callis.
15: And Les Kiter. Remember Les Kiter?
16: Hey, yeah, sure.
15: Off Les. The table, Mabel.
16: There you go.
15: Bill Campbell. People. Can't forget Bill Campbell.
16: Bill Campbell, for sure. Yeah. That was amazing.
17: Yeah. What has been your perspective, Don? Because a lot has been made, particularly this season, with college football. But in recent years, with the rulings on the transfer portal, name, image, and likeness, now an ability that LSU is taking advantage of players that got cut from a roster over summer camp, going back to school and playing for school for whatever their eligibility remains.
16: Yes, it's just sad the way things have developed. Now, a lot of it has been building for about the last 20 years when lawsuits started to be filed by the student athletes or organizations around the country to try to break through the antitrust exemption that college sports had and was able to maintain the integrity of intercollegiate athletics within the system of higher education in America. That's worldwide known. And now with the courts making decisions, federal, local, district courts, and the federal decision to do away with the antitrust, things have just created chaos with and among all the people over the last 5 years. So there's no organized effort. And it's only Congress who's going to straighten it out at some time. And they've been slow trying to catch up to all of this. But the way it is now, it's like wait and what's next week's lawsuit going to be? Because you mentioned LSU 2 weeks ago, a local judge said, oh, these pros can play in college. Yep. Well, a month ago, that wasn't the rule. But 2 weeks ago, a local judge said, now they can. So that created another hearse stir. So
15: and he was a judge from New Orleans, which was Louisiana.
16: There you go. Right. Coincidentally.
15: Yeah.
16: Coincidentally.
15: Yeah.
16: So chaos is it really ruling today, and it's sad. And we just need Congress to intervene, quickly, which has been 5 years in the hope to kind of restore some antitrust exemptions and allowing colleges to conduct their business inside higher education in a competitive environment. And right now, it's everyone's for themselves.
15: The professor is going to be 100 years old this year, as you're probably aware.
16: Right.
15: And I understand the Sports Writers Philadelphia Association, instead of going to Cherry Hill this year, are going to go to the Palestra
16: for their annual
17: display. Oh, that's
16: tremendous.
17: Great.
15: The Philadelphia Sports Writers are actually going to be in Philadelphia.
16: Yeah, that's great. That's a great move by the Sports Writers Association. And so others, some national people are moving some games. Like the Big Ten via Penn State is moving some volleyball games to the Palestra in honor of the 100th year. So there are a lot of good things are going to happen this year.
17: So, Don, can the Big Five be resurrected or reinvented or transmogrified in some way? Or
16: well, you use the word reinvented. That's what the last 20 years, the impact of the national scene has affected it. But the schools are still together to say, we'll continue to play each other. maybe not everybody every year, but maybe it's every 2 years. So there's still the concept is there.
17: Yeah.
16: But I think how we saw what the 50s, 60s, and 70s were, doubleheaders hosting national teams. No, the world is complete. That's not going to happen. But local competition to create local interest is still attempted. And Comcast Spectacor, now the last 4 years, have been a partner in hosting a big event every year, the Big Five Gala, to try to add some interest and stimulus to try to recreate some interest. So that's been a positive thing.
17: Excellent. Hey, before we go, Don, I didn't know if you had any sports memorabilia handy. I don't know if
16: Well, ironically, given our topic and given my collegiate background, I decided to surprise you. And given it's baseball season, I brought the replica ring that I have of the 08 Phillies National Championship season, which is a big deal in our house with my son Chris and I. So that's a big deal. So there were some other things, but today was the priority with the Phillies.
17: Oh, that's fantastic. Yeah, we'll have to ask our King of Sports Collectibles for a spot appraisal on that one, Don.
16: So. We'll look forward to coordinating the Big Five group to be sure that when the museum is open, that we do what we can to collaborate all of our archives to get serious review and discussion and share the invaluable pieces of memorabilia that the schools have.
17: Absolutely. And our good friend and one of our advisors, Dan Fay Jr., is working with you all for a next Lunch with Our Legends, celebrating the Big Five. So you'll be getting more information probably for late fall, I believe. So stay
16: great. Tuned for that. We'll celebrate 70 years of great memories.
17: Absolutely. Well, St. Joe's and Philly Big Five legend, Don DeJulia, thank you so much for being on the Museum of Sports show and for all you do for us. You are a wonderful, wonderful human being.
16: I'm glad to be a part of this sport community in Philadelphia. It's an honor and a privilege. And thank you, Doug, and thank you, Lou, for all the great things that you're doing and continue to do. And one of these days, Lou, we're going to open that museum in your honor.
15: I want to be the first drunk thrown out.
16: You get an exemption. Never to be thrown out.
17: Don, thanks, man.
16: All right, thank you. All right.
15: We want to
17: make sure our viewers and listeners go to themuseumofsports.org so you can make a tax-deductible contribution and be part of Philadelphia's sports shrine. 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
17: We're back on the Museum of Sports show here on Talk 860 and Facebook Live on the Museum of Sports Facebook page, brought to you every week by the Depatche Franklin Cardiovascular Center. 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I'm Doug Scheimel along with Lou Scheinfeld. Our next guest, hopefully will be clicking in here any moment. He is a product of Forest View High School in Arlington Heights, Illinois, and we'll give him an intro here in just a few minutes. Don DeJulia is truly a Philadelphia basketball treasure and a sports treasure generally. He is magnificent.
15: Love having him on. He's one of a kind. He's old school like I am. I came up through Philadelphia, Delaware County, whatever. St. Joe's is in his blood. He's just such an enthusiastic, upbeat guy. Everybody just thinks the world of him.
17: Well, and he, you know, being part of that Big Five, as I said in our previous segment, I knew of them growing up in Connecticut, and I was a casual basketball fan as a kid. And every one of those teams had success within Philly and within, you know, their own conferences. And it was sort of a natural progression for them to create a Big Five. And but as Don said, the dynamics of college sports, you know, not just basketball, all of them, it couldn't stay together forever. And there was, you know, the more money that gets involved,
15: it was doing pretty well until Rolly Massimino decided to pull out when he was Villanova's coach. He got bigger than the program and bigger than anything. And he felt, why should I take a chance on losing to St. Joe, who's going to be all hepped up, and LaSalle's going to be all hepped up to beat us. And we don't need one or two losses from schools in Philadelphia when we're going up against schools from all over the United States. So he put a real crimp in the Big Five for a few years. Jay Wright brought it back. Immediately, as soon as he came in, he believed in that. So it's tough to sustain anything for 50, 60 years.
17: Well, and a lot of the teams, you know, rather than, I guess, you know, playing at the Palestra, they wanted to sort of play in their own home arenas. The Palestra was a wonderful ceremonial place. But I think everybody kind of wanted that home court advantage, I guess.
15: Sure. Look, big teams come to Philadelphia. They don't want to play in that pit where the crowd's right on top of you, 9,300 crazy people, and the home college team all hepped up. It was not easy to win. It was like the Flyers' heydays. Teams coming into the Spectrum all of a sudden got the Spectrum flu. Or the Flyers flew. They didn't feel well enough to skate that night.
17: Well, and I think the Russians found that out in 1976, the hard way, playing the Flyers.
15: And by the way, that Russian film is fantastic.
17: Cold War in Philly.
15: Yep, it's been featured in different theaters all around the area. It's coming up at the National Liberty Museum. I think September 23rd, perhaps, is the date. And the tickets are available for that. And they're going to be 8 or 10 players: Joe and Jimmy Watson, Bob Kelly. And a few others are going to be there that took part in that game. And that was an international incident. Ed Van Imp almost caused a national incident with Russia, which we didn't need. But that was pretty exciting.
17: Well, that was, we loved our lunch with our Flyers legends. And as I mentioned to Don DeJulia, and he's been working with our good friend Dan Fay on the advisory board, setting up a lunch with our legends, Big Five, 70 years. So that'll be coming up. I think they're looking at early November. Is that what they're looking at, Lou?
15: The week of November 12th, I think it is, 12th to the 14th or 15th. And it's going to be at the... I keep saying Wells Fargo Center, the Xfinity Mobile Arena, which will have a new name when the new building opens. we're hoping to have a room there that afternoon for we're going to have all the athletic directors and a lot of the coaches, Jimmy Lynam and Dunphy, and some players. We're talking to Mark Macon, and we have a few others, and we'll sell that out. We sold the last one out in June at the Waterfall.
17: The Waterfall Room in South Philly, which is lovely.
15: Yeah. Tickets are going to go fast once they go on sale. That'll be a great thing. And we will be celebrating the 70th anniversary of the Big Five.
17: Yeah, it's nothing else like it. And it only makes and made sense that it originated in Philadelphia. Well, we're not sure where our second guest is. He was in the Zoom box there briefly, so he may be having a technical issue. But he is someone who has expressed an interest in getting involved with the Museum of Sports. As I was mentioning, we started his intro. He's a product of Forest View High School in Arlington Heights, Illinois. Went on to be a four-year starter at linebacker with the Iowa Hawkeyes. And the Sporting News called him the top freshman linebacker in 1986. He also spent two seasons with the Philadelphia Eagles, apparently heavily recruited out of high school by UCLA, Illinois, Notre Dame. But ultimately, he picked the Hawkeyes over Michigan. And during the 1988 season, he had two games in which he recorded 20 tackles. And if you want to bring up his picture, Gabby, we can run through some of those. I don't know if we're going to get Brad back. But during the 1988 season, he had two games in which he recorded, I think, 20 tackles, Iowa State and Colorado. And he said he also led the team with four interceptions, including one against Kansas State. He returned at 94 yards for a touchdown, which was a school record, I think, until this day. And Gab, if you want to bring those pictures up of Brad, if you would, please. He made the All Big Ten team in 1988 and 1989, and with he had 435 tackles in his career, which apparently ranked third in school history, and his 11 interceptions ranked fourth in school history. And originally drafted by the Jets out of college, and then but was cut before the start of the season, played with the Eagles for a season, injured his knee, and spent some time as a quality control person for the NFL. He's also been very outspoken about his health effects and his playing days, I think he said he started going for heart screenings after the sudden death of Reggie White, the Eagle great, of a heart issue. And he's expressed, concerns about cognitive concerns. He said he doesn't know how many concussions Brad had, but he said he's certain he's got CTE, and he is one of the donors who will donate his brain. But he is really hoping that there is going to be some sort of test for living athletes so they can see if they've got a propensity for CTE, particularly kids.
15: But Doug, if I'm not mistaken, isn't he planning a golf outing, a fundraiser for the Museum of Sports next
17: summer? He is very involved with
15: spring.
17: Yep, very involved with golf outings and is working with some of our board directors to plan a great golf outing to benefit the Museum of Sports. We'll have more information as that comes up, and hopefully we'll get Brad rescheduled. Hey, when we come back, our King of Sports Collectibles, Lou, is going to try to stump the guru when the Museum of Sports show continues right here on Talk 860 and Facebook Live. Back in a couple of minutes.
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17: 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I'm Doug Scheimel, along with Lou Scheinfeld. 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They're the specialist in non-invasive treatment. Up next, he is our king of sports collectibles and one of our proud partners in the Museum of Sports. Say hi to Nick Depatche Jr. Nick, how you doing?
21: I'm doing great because whenever I see you and Lou, it's a good day.
17: Oh, that's we're flattered. We're just flattered. Yeah. So you mentioned a couple of weeks ago that you have some new acquisitions at the museum. What'd you get?
21: Okay, so I'll talk about a couple things that I do not have here, which one of them is from the Field of Dreams game when the Phillies played the Twins. We have the jersey.

0: that was used in the game.
1: Oh, that's fantastic.
0: So a little piece of history right here.
1: And you guys have a good bit of soccer stuff. We kind of covered that during FIFA. You got some Pele stuff, and you're in
0: Messi,
1: all sports.
0: Maradona, Diego Maradona. Yep. We're trying to build the soccer because soccer is the king of sports, as we talked about on here.
1: It's hot. It's hot. Just got to get TV audiences built up for it in the United States. They need to stop shooting it like a wide shot of an ant farm. That is my constant complaint about the way they shoot and direct television, soccer on television.
0: I got our friend Paul here who he's been on the show before. Paul is from Poland, big soccer fan. And let's see if he agrees. Paul, do you agree?
2: Absolutely, 100%.
0: 100%.
1: Yeah, but they need to shoot it better on TV. They need to shoot European football like American football. Close-up shots so we see more of the action. I know they're paranoid about missing the ball, but anyway. All right, Lou, you ready for the starter's pistol?
3: I am. And we've got some unusual questions.
1: All right.
3: They're not that difficult if you know more than sports. But you a movie fan, Nicholas? You like movies?
0: I like movies. I don't know how much I know about movies.
3: Well, have you ever heard of the movie Castaway?
0: I have heard of the movie Castaway.
3: Okay, that's where
0: Tom Hanks
3: is a pilot on a FedEx cargo plane, and it crashes in the, the Pacific. And for 4 years, he's marooned on an island, but he befriends a ball that was being shipped to somebody, and he named the ball Wilson.
1: Ironic that you mentioned that.
3: He named the ball Wilson because it was a Wilson ball. But what was the specific type of ball? What was the ball for?
0: Now, I never saw the movie, but I do know it's a volleyball.
3: Oh, good for you. Most people say soccer ball. Wow, it was a volleyball. Yes, it was Wilson. Now, this one should be interesting. The National Sports Act of Canada granted two different sports as the official sports of Canada. Now, one, of course, is hockey. What is the other national sport of Canada?
0: I did hear this before, and I think it is lacrosse.
3: It is lacrosse. So you are two for two. No, you're two for two. Good. All right. Now, there's a team called the Musketeers who play in the NCAA's Big East Conference. It's a private university located in Cincinnati. What school is the Musketeers?
0: Let's go with Xavier.
3: Xavier, it is. Correct. 3 for 3. How about the Dukes? Are the Division I sports team of what educational institution?
0: James Madison University?
3: No, they're in Pennsylvania. And
0: oh, okay. Is it Duquesne?
3: Dukes are Duquesne. Very good. You get a half credit on that one.
0: I think James Madison might also be the Dukes. I'm not sure.
3: Well, but that's not what I have written down here, okay?
1: So, it doesn't matter what the accuracy
3: is. Let's go with what I got. Pistol Pete Maravich and Shaquille O'Neal both won College Player of the Year honors while playing for what university?
0: Louisiana State University.
3: LSU it is. Very good. 4.5 he's got. All right. What was the moniker given to the 2014-15 NFL scandal in which the New England Patriots were accused of manipulating the air pressure of footballs in the AFC Championship game?
0: Well, those cheaters committed Deflategate.
3: Deflategate it is.
1: Very good.
3: 5 for 17 now. Okay. all right. Now, there's a 120-foot tall, which is equivalent to about 12 stories, 68,000-pound baseball bat, not that Richie Allen used, but it stands outside a museum in what famous sporting equipment factory?
0: Is it the Louisville Slugger Museum?
3: It is the Louisville Slugger Museum. Oh. And by the way, I've been there, and it's fantastic, and they have bourbon. Kentucky. The Louisville's got

0: Carmen.
1: And while you're there, visit the Maker's Mark factory.
0: Oh, I love Maker's Mark. Okay. Now, what two sports use the word inning to describe a period of play?
1: Baseball is the gimme. I don't know this for sure, but I'm going to say cricket.
0: It is cricket. Wow. You're 73 for 75 today. Okay. All right. In 1904, and I was there. I was only 30 years old at the time. In St. Louis, that they held the Olympics. And what is the nickname of that city, St. Louis?
1: The Gateway to the West.
0: Wow, you're hot today, my man. Wow. You are hot. Absolutely. All right. Now, what year do you think the National Football League instituted overtime to get rid of ties? Was it 1964, 1969, or 1974?
1: Let's go with 1964.
0: Well, you're 10 years off. 1974. You're now 4 for 32 today. Very good. Okay. Now, the Eagles have had two ties since then with the same team. What? Because the game went into overtime. Nobody scored after blah, blah, blah, blah, blah. Then finally, it's a tie. And so the Eagles have had two ties both with the same team. What team would that be?
1: I would say the Cincinnati Bengals.
0: Oh, you're killing me, man. That is 100% correct.
2: Damn.
1: And Donovan McNabb said he didn't know that games could end in a tie.
0: Well, that was another story. Anyway, Mario Anna Rivera came into the game to what walkout music?
1: Nirvana, Enter Sandman. Metallica. Metallica's Enter Sandman.
0: Enter Sandman was the one I was looking for. Now, you may have heard about this controversial 1 second left game where Michigan threw a Hail Mary pass after they thought the game was over. What was the famous Hail Mary pass in 1984 in collegiate football that stunned so many people?
1: Was that when Doug Flutie threw it for Boston College?
0: That is correct. Who did he throw it to?
1: That I do not know.
0: Okay, with Gerard Phelan. Caught the ball. They beat Miami. Miami was the defending national champion. And they beat them 47-45 in that game with a Hail Mary.
1: And he later had a cereal named after him called Flutie Flakes.
2: Oh, God, I remember that.
0: Excellent. That does not count. All right. Now, the Phillies have two players leading the league this year, one in strikeouts and one with the fewest strikeouts in the league. Who are they?
1: Kyle Schwarber would have the most. And then the player we have the jersey from the Field of Dreams game, Luis Arraez.
0: Is that how you pronounce it?
1: A-R-R-A-E-Z, Arise.
0: Good. Yes. I did not know how to pronounce it. Okay, so that is correct. That's a good one. Now, this is going to be close to home for you. Name the famous racetrack near Camden that opened in 1942 and closed in 2001.
1: The Garden State Racetrack?
0: Garden State Racetrack, you got it, my man. All right. Before we go to Jorge Posada, what expression did longtime Yankees announcer and great shortstop Phil Rizzuto use to express awe that involved an animal considered sacred in some countries?
1: Holy cow.
0: Holy cow is right. Absolutely. All right. Now here comes your Jose Posada. What famous Yankee was his best man at his wedding?
1: I'm going to go with Yogi Berra.
0: No, it was a more current one.
1: At Phil Rizzuto's wedding?
0: No, I'm sorry. Did I say Jorge Phil Rizzuto? Posada, right? At Jorge Posada's wedding.
1: Oh, I know he was best friends with Derek Jeter.
0: That's who was his best man, and you are my best man to be one. 503.
2: That's all the time we've got. We want to thank our guests, St. Joe's and Philly Big Five legend and Hall of Famer Don DeJulia. And we will try to get our good friend Brad Quast rescheduled for an upcoming show. And, of course, we want to thank our King of Sports Collectibles, Nick DePaccia Jr. Don't forget to buy Lou's book, Blades, Bands, and Ballers, at themuseumofsports.org. 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
0: These are the good old days.

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11: 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Well, the Rams might not know what day it is, but did you stay up to watch the game last night from Australia?
12: I could stay up and watch the game from Wednesday and Thursday.
11: But I know you didn't.
12: So. But I didn't.
11: I had it on,
12: but I just don't make it to the end. I mean, which, by the way, it doesn't look like the Rams were very awake either. So you can't blame me when the entire team seemed to have been dozing off.
11: The memes are unreal coming out of that game and the celebration of sleeping. The Rams did not look very good last night. It's early in the season, of course. But
12: did the 49ers go earlier?
11: Very early.
12: Okay.
11: They went
12: because it seems like the entire country of Australia has taken the 49ers as their home team from now on.
11: They went very early and the Rams went very late. They did not adjust their time. They were basically...
12: Well, not all the Rams even went. Aaron Donald decided to stay home.
11: Well, he's still recovering, so... Yeah.
12: Wait, what's he recovering from?
11: You know, coming back. He's still, you know, he's got to get...
12: He's recovering from retirement.
11: Yeah. Look, I mean, I can't imagine coming back to work after you stop working. That's kind of a life change. Rough.
12: And how much is he getting paid?
11: Enough to make him come back, that's for sure.
12: But not enough for him to go to Australia.
11: Not enough to go to Australia. That's a long flight. Mm-hmm. I'm curious how it impacts those teams the next coming weeks. I mean, it takes time to the body to adjust. And you went there and play a game. There were some injuries in that game, too. San Francisco has even more injuries to their wideouts now coming back. But... You know, it's football, and so I'm excited to have it. We got Paul Domowicz coming up. We'll talk a little current football, but more Sam Mills. Just give me a chance to fail. Ask him a little bit of Eagles, because I can't help and make you sad when I ask about the Eagles.
12: Yeah, well, in the meantime, the Seahawks seem to have dodged a bullet.
11: Yeah, that could have been really bad. I mean, that was so early with Darnold, and I mean, it sounds like he'll be out a couple weeks, but... You're right. That could have been ugly.
12: Yeah. I mean, look, Drew Lock did a good job as a backup quarterback, making throws when he needed to make throws. But Sam Darnold is what they have to hope brings them back to the promised land of another Super Bowl.
11: Yeah. If he was going to be out a more extended period of time, I kind of thought that they might be calling around to try and see if they could get a quarterback.
12: AJ Brown, on the other hand, has time to read a book.
11: Oh, man. That was, I don't root for anybody to get injured.
12: No, me neither. But
11: that was, you know, not the best start. And even before the injury, the underthrow from Drake May, some of those things would have become huge issues here. So I'm very curious how it goes there. It looks like he's going to be out, they said, between 3 and 8 weeks with the high ankle sprain. So that's going to be tough for him getting back into it. And it's going to be tough for New England, too, who has a lot of other people who want to talk about anything other than football with that team. So, I mean, we'll see. Are you excited for football back this weekend? You going to watch your Giants?
12: Yeah. Well, it's the Cowboys.
11: So are you going to watch for the Giants?
12: Or
11: do you watch for the Giants or hate watch the Cowboys?
12: I don't hate watch sports. I have a really hard time.
11: But it's the Cowboys.
12: I can hate watch as long as my team is the other team, but can you actually sit and, well, it's a stupid question. It's you. But can most of the people listening to this, sit and watch a game where the only interest they have is to hope one team wins, to have no rooting interest in the other team, just to hope a team? I can't do that.
11: I think there's lots of people who can. And I'm not hate watching, like, I just, the Cowboys. I don't want to see them win. Not like I'm rooting for the Giants.
12: I will defend you here, because you're not hate watching. It's just whatever is on.
11: Yeah. I'll watch. Right. I mean,
12: you'll watch anything.
11: You know it at this point. That's why summer league basketball still gets under your skin when I tell you I watch it.
12: Well, I have a new sport that I'm watching. So
11: do you? Okay. Let's go to our interview with Domowicz. Then we've got Phil Martelli. We'll come back and we'll talk about it before we close the show.
12: Sounds good.
11: All right. Our next guest has spent more than 4 decades covering professional football, telling the stories behind the game. Paul Domowicz is an award-winning NFL reporter, longtime Pro Football Hall of Fame voter, and someone Philly sports fans know well from his years covering the Eagles for the NFL for the Daily News and the Inquirer. He's got a new book out, Just Give Me the Chance to Fail, The Life of NFL Hall of Fame Linebacker Sam Mills. Paul, welcome to the Hall of Sport. The Heart of Sports. I can't even speak today. We're so excited.
13: Thank you. Thanks for having me.
11: This is a fascinating story, one that you first met Sam Mills in 1983 while covering the Philadelphia Stars. What did you see in him then that stayed with you for more than 40 years?
13: I saw a guy that would not take no for an answer. You know, I mean, he had obviously dealt with, you know, the prejudice over his height long before he got to Philadelphia, and the Stars kind of gave him what turned out to be the last opportunity to, you know, get started in a professional football career. Otherwise, you know, he would have been known as a great high school industrial arts teacher and maybe a great high school coach, but no one would have ever seen him play football if not for the chance he got in Philadelphia.
12: How close was it really that close that if the Stars, he didn't make the Stars, that's it, he's done?
13: Probably. I mean, nobody else was interested in him. He had, you know, I mean, he was cut by the Cleveland Browns after going to their camp in 81. He had a good camp. Marty Schottenheimer was the defensive coordinator there, and he just couldn't get past the 5'9". You know, there was plenty of tape of him from that camp, from the preseason. So other teams had a chance to look at it, and they pretty much shared Marty's opinion that, you know, he looks good, but, you know, it's folly to think a 5'9" linebacker can play in the NFL. So that probably was not going to be an option at that point. The Saints, I mean, the Stars only signed him because Jim Garrett had kind of encouraged Carl Peterson and Sam Ratigliano, who coached him for that summer in Cleveland, also asked Carl to at least give him a chance. But if the Stars hadn't, you know, if he hadn't signed with them, I highly doubt any other USFL team would have given him a chance. And he already had started a family. He had to be talked into even going to the Stars. So, you know, he wasn't going to look for any other opportunities after that. He finally decided to give that a shot because Jim Garrett had told him, you know, if you don't, you'll probably regret it the rest of your life. And the rest ended up being history.
11: One of the guys who did give him a shot was Vic Fangio. And you were with him the other night. He wrote the foreword of the book. Tell us about their relationship and his participation with you in the book.
13: Well, they were, you know, Vic and Sam were kind of the same age. I think actually Sam might have been a year older than Vic. You know, Vic came to the Stars in 1984, a year after Sam had already been there and been an all-league player in 1983. Vic joined them as he had been a graduate assistant at the University of North Carolina, and he came in as a coach on Jim Mora's staff, wasn't even being paid. I mean, he was basically an intern. And he spent 2 years there with Sam. And when, you know, I mean, Vic impressed Jim enough that when he took the New Orleans Saints job, he brought Vic with him as his linebackers coach. And, you know, the story that Vic likes to tell is, you know, I mean, they were going to, you know, Jim knew he wanted to bring Sam with him anyway, but he asked Vic what he thought about the possibility of signing Sam to the New Orleans Saints. And he says he literally got up on the table and, you know, to campaign for him. So, they spent 7 years or 9 years together in New Orleans, where Sam became the leader of probably the greatest linebacking core in NFL history. So, I mean, that's where that bond between the two of them was formed. You know, Vic was one of the first people that Sam called after he was diagnosed with cancer in 2003. And, you know, ever since his death in 2005, Vic has had Sam's picture on his wall at every coaching stop he's made in the, you know, in the NFL. So that pretty much tells you how close they were. You know, they spent 14 years together. You don't see that very often in professional sports.
12: The story of Sam Mills obviously can't be told without talking about how short he was, and getting to the point of being successful. But what was it about Sam Mills beyond that that made him so special? Was it his leadership quality? Was it the strength of his character? Was it all of those things or more?
13: It was kind of the whole package, Jeff. But I mean, what impressed me the most about Sam, I mean, you get past his, after you watch him play, you get past his height pretty quickly, because as you know, I coaches started to realize as time went on that being his size was not necessarily a disadvantage to a linebacker, because he could get under people's pads. It didn't have to bend his knees and get leverage on a person. So that was never a problem. But what impressed me the most about him was his intelligence and his smarts. He, as early as high school, his high school coach, Frank Glazier, taught him how to watch film, taught him how important it was to know what he was looking at, what the defense was going to do, what the offensive tendencies were, diagnosing, you know, formations and things like that. So, you know, Sam became even that early when, you know, most it was tough to watch film in the 70s. I mean, it was like watching your family's vacation film. Very grainy, not like today where you could just take a laptop home and watch, every player watches film there. So he learned tendencies and all of that and was able to, he became a defensive leader everywhere he went, starting with Philadelphia, to New Orleans, Carolina. He lined up everybody. He told them where the play was going, what kind of play it was going to be. He was always a step ahead of the offense. And I think so that kind of is what struck me the most about watching him play, is just how smart he was.
11: You talk about him being a leader, but he wasn't necessarily the loudest or most physically imposing person in the room. At the same time, fame and success never seemed to change him. What kept him so grounded as his career grew and let his leadership style be different from what others had shown?
13: I think part of it was his family. Just where he came from. I think we're all kind of the product of how we grew up and where we grew up. But I also think a lot of it had to do with the fact that he was an undrafted player that nobody thought could play. And he never forgot that. He let it drive him right up, going to the last season in Carolina when he's got five Pro Bowls and, nobody was going to cut him. It was going to be his choice to stop playing. But he was driven by the fact that, one bad practice might cost him, a chance to play. So, and he, as his leadership ability, you're right. He wasn't very vocal. But players were just drawn to him. I don't know. Part of it was personality. I think a big part of it was the respect for him. They knew this was the smartest guy in the room. He was giving them the answers to the test. They saw what he could do for them as well as the team as a whole. So, he was just, that's why he became quickly a very good coach. I think if not for the cancer getting him, I think he was on the fast track to becoming a successful NFL coach. I think he would have been a great head coach.
14: Can you talk a little bit about the phrase "keep pounding" and how important that is to his legacy?
13: Yeah. Well, nobody ever heard that term until 2003. John Fox is the head coach. Sam's he was diagnosed with cancer that August, but kept coaching while he was getting chemo. Carolina was a team that was 1-15 2 years earlier. Nobody was giving them a chance to get to the Super Bowl that year, but they ended up having a terrific year. They make the playoffs. And before the first playoff game against Dallas, John Fox, who had a tradition of having somebody speak to the team after the Saturday practice, the day before the game. And before the Dallas Cowboys playoff game, he went to Sam, who was feeling as good as he had been considering the chemotherapy and the practices he had missed because of the chemo. He went to Sam and asked him to speak to the team. And that's when, Sam, after practice on the practice field, made the famous keep pounding speech. He basically told the players, you guys keep saying that you're looking at me for inspiration. He told him, but I've been looking at you guys in the way you never quit for inspiration. It's kept me going during this cancer battle. And that's when he started using the term keep pounding, never quitting. And, it's probably the most famous inspirational speech a player or coach has ever given. In modern NFL history, that team not only went out and beat a Dallas Cowboy team that it had lost to 2 months earlier, but it went on to win two more playoff games and make it to the Super Bowl and give Sam a chance to coach in a Super Bowl game. They ended up losing New England Patriots, but keep pounding just kind of took off from there. It's still a popular term in Carolina. It's stitched into their uniforms on the collar of Carolina's jerseys. They have a number of events, keep pounding, charity events, keep pounding cancer fund, a keep pounding marathon in Charlotte. That I think it's kept his legacy alive. They have the drum on the sideline before each home game, the Keep Pounding drum. It's a huge drum that, you know, a guest will, you know, will bang, kind of like, you know, in Philadelphia where they have people ring the Rocky bell. So, you know, everybody's kind of got that. But, you know, we're talking, you know, 21 years later, he's got a statue in front of the stadium. 21 years after he's died, his legacy, you know, is still as strong as ever.
11: As somebody who took pride in that legacy and then tried to pass it on to others, what do you think that he would think about that message still being used so much today?
13: I think he would, you know, he was a very humble guy. I mean, so, but I mean, I think he would like the fact that it has inspired people. It is, you know, I mean, when he was suffering from cancer, I remember I went down and talked to him 7 months before he died. And, you know, he had been given 3 to 4 months to live. And we're talking and he's telling me how lucky he is to be, you know, to have done the things he did and to have seen a Christmas that no one thought he would see. And one of the things he felt he was kind of given this curse of cancer to do was to inspire other people on how to deal with it. You know, I probably wouldn't have seen things the way he did, but this was how Sam, you know, how Sam approached things. It's, I mean, it was what made him special. And so I think the key, you know, the fact that this keep pounding still reverberates this long after his death, I think would be, you know, something he'd smile at and be happy at, that it helps people still today.
11: Before we segue to a little football, I just want to ask you, you were a Hall of Fame voter for a long time. What do you think he would have thought about and that you wish he would have seen in Canton?
13: I think he would have wished he'd gotten in a lot sooner, you know, but I don't think he would have said anything about it. You know, he waited till, you know, he went in the 20th year, his last year as a modern era candidate. And, you know, when this is a guy that, I mean, Vince Tobin, who coached both him and Mike Singletary, Coach Singletary in Chicago for like 5 years, he said that, you know, in his mind, he told both me and Vic Fangio that, you know, Sam was a better player than Mike Singletary. Well, Mike Singletary got into the Hall of Fame in his first year of eligibility. You know, Sam had to wait 20 years. I mean, it's just kind of, you know, that's the foul. You know, it's not, no system is perfect. I've always felt football, until they've made these more recent changes, probably had the best voting system and the best selection system of any of the professional sports. But Sam's was a situation where that didn't hold true. I mean, he should not have had to wait that long. I think the fact that he never got a chance to play in a Super Bowl hurt him. The fact that he passed away so early in his eligibility and wasn't around to be reminded by people of how great a player he was hurt. But so I think he would have been disappointed that it took 20 years if he were still alive, but you probably wouldn't have ever heard him say that because, you know, I mean, he's not Terrell Owens. I mean, he wasn't going to throw a temper tantrum every year that he didn't get into the Hall of Fame. So, yeah, that's what I think. And he would have been happiest for his family. I think even, you know, if you believe in heaven and that he was up there when he finally made it, I think that's what he would have been happiest about, is that, you know, that they got a chance to celebrate this along with, you know, for him. So, yeah.
14: You know, you mentioned a couple of reasons why it took so long. Was it because it was his last year that all of a sudden the antenna went up among the voting members that, hey, how do we miss this?
13: I think it certainly contributed, Jeff. Myself, you know, and a couple of other the selectors harped on it in that meeting, in that discussion that we had. And I think it finally banged home with them. There were some comments that I remember using, a couple from the one that I remember most and used in the book is from Jim Mora, a guy who wanted to cut him the first time he saw him in Philadelphia. I had to be talked out of it by Vince Tobin, but, you know, he later would say that Sam Mills was the best player he ever coached. And, you know, Jim, as you guys know, also happened to coach a pretty good quarterback named Peyton Manning. For him to say that, you know, speaks volumes. And I think that that rang a bell. But I think definitely the fact that he was would have gone into the senior pool and probably never have been heard from again was a consideration. I mean, I think it was a consideration 2 years ago when Eric Allen got in. He was in his 19th year, and I think people realized, when a guy lasts that long, you start looking deeper into his career and realize why did it take this long? And I think that changed some people's minds when they did that.
11: All right, Jeff, will try not to throw up as I transition to ask my Eagles question. You've seen a lot of Eagles football through your career. Your thoughts as this team gets ready to kick off this Sunday, which seems like a very different offense with still lots of questions.
13: I like their chances, guys. I think early on, I was telling Vic and I were talking about this at the book event we were at the other night. I think the defense is, because of the fact that this is a new offensive coordinator that's going to be asking Jalen Hurts to do some things he hasn't done in a while, like throwing a lot of balls over the middle, getting their ball out quicker, that I think the first 3-4 games are going to be, we're going to hear some boos probably from a crowd that's probably going to boo the first time Jalen throws an incompletion. But I think the defense is so good, I think it's going to be able to carry them early on. And I think at some point, assuming that the offensive line can stay healthy, I've been impressed by the fact I didn't know whether they had enough depth to withstand, situations like Glenn Dickerson and Juergens, if they get hurt again, whether they had enough depth to withstand that. And then I watched Willie Lampkin and people like that play this preseason, and I realized that they do. And I think this offensive line will be very good this year, particularly if they can stay healthy. But I think early on, the defense is going to be the ones to carry this team. But I think, they're going to be in the Super Bowl conversation when we get to the end of the season. When you get to that point, everything comes down to injuries usually. But if they stay healthy, they certainly have a chance to win another one.
14: Assuming the offensive line does stay healthy, does this, with this offensive coordinator and this offensive line healthy, does Saquon Barkley become the focal point now of the offense again?
13: I think so, Jeff. If the offensive line stays healthy, they're not going to be. I don't think they'll be, if they minimize their turnovers, they're not going to be playing from behind a lot, so they don't have to worry about throwing the ball to catch up. So I think ideally this offense is going to be geared towards play action, but it's going to be geared towards giving the ball to Barkley and running it a lot. And I think this line seems to like, there were questions about the new offensive line coach with Jeff Stoutland leaving. Everybody I've talked to likes the guy. They like his wide zone approach that they're going to use. The linemen seem to be comfortable with it. I think Saquon's going to have kind of a bounce back year this year. I don't know about 2,000 yards. But I think, the run game is what's going to be the focus. I think Jalen can have a good season, but I don't think you want to put it all on his shoulders. You want it to be run first offense that then uses the success of the run game to set up the pass game. So I think they're in good shape. I just think it's going to take a couple weeks for them to get to a comfort level that they really need going, on to the rest of the season.
11: Well, it's Philadelphia, and as you said, I'm sure the fans will have plenty to say about it through Jeff's favorite, the boo, or another way to communicate their feelings. The book is Just Give Me a Chance to Fail, the Life of Hall of Fame Linebacker Sam Mills. If you're looking for something to read, it's a story of a man who's overlooked again and again, but never stopped believing. You'll enjoy it. Paul, thanks for helping preserve his story and for joining us on The Heart of Sports.
13: Oh, thank you, guys. Thanks for giving me the chance to talk about it.
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11: Our next guest is one of the most respected and recognizable coaches in Philadelphia history. After winning 444 games during 24 seasons, now he's taking everything he learned over a lifetime in basketball and sharing it with people teaching the game at its earliest levels with the new Philly Coaching Academy. Happy to welcome back Phil Martelli to the show. Welcome back, Coach.
16: Thank you. I appreciate you guys taking the time.
11: So talk about this. I mean, we talk about youth sports and sports all the time. Why was now the right time to move forward with the Philly Coaching Academy?
16: The story would be this. Everybody out there has dropped their children, their grandchildren off at school. They walk into a school building and they're in the fourth grade, they're in the seventh grade, whatever it is. We all know that at some point during that day, they're going to have a certified teacher. They're going to have a person with background checks, and that person is going to deliver it to them for 40 minutes for whatever the period of time would be, a math, a history lesson, whatever it would be, they're going to deliver it. We're hopeful that our children, our grandchildren pick it up and they can bring it home and apply it and improve in that area. But we know that that teacher was certified. Now we take that child back at 7 o'clock for basketball practice. Could be a rec center, could be wherever they go to practice. Here's what you have. You have an unbelievably enthusiastic adult who wants to help these young people. In today's world, we know that they have background checks, but we don't know if they have a certification in basketball practice. So as I was looking at it, and I said, this is eighth grade and under, boys, girls, travel teams, rec teams, CYO teams, middle school teams. I can help them put together an hour practice where they can go home well-rested. They can say, I got something done. Oftentimes these practices end up in scrimmaging, kids running and touching lines, playing knockout. But because the person, the caring person, this real community hero, didn't have a plan, didn't have a script, it was the same old, same old, same old. So what I thought of was presenting to them through the academy in a 3-hour window how to run a 1-hour practice. That would apply to fifth and sixth, seventh and eighth, boys, girls, doesn't matter. And the way that it started out last year was very late in September. I started it. We went around to four sites and it was okay. This year was a real commitment to spread this throughout the Delaware Valley and to be able to say, I will present an hour. I'm going to ask you some questions. Like if you walk into a practice, you know how many basketballs you have? Do you have a half court or a full court? Here's one. 15 parents drop their son or daughter off to you. And you walk up and the gym's locked. Do you know who to call? Right? Just these things that you say, like as insane as it sounds, some people were raised in different sports. Oh, getting a drink is weakness. Are you nuts? Do you know how insane that sounds? But it happened, right? Or we're going to punish the kid. Wait a second. The math teacher didn't punish them for getting an answer. We're going to now, in a sport, say punish. So I ask you all these questions. And then I take three skills. Could be warm-up layups. It could be individual defense. It could be foul shooting. I then take those three skills, which should be in every practice. I show you two drills in each of those. Next hour, high school coach, he shows you two of his skills, two of his drills. The other high school coach does the same. And then the last hour, 45 minutes really, we put a high school team through that 1-hour practice with the idea of, I don't care if you play man-to-man or zone. I don't care. All these teams want to press. No, here's what I guarantee you. Follow this script. and you'll have a better fifth grader. You'll have a better seventh grader. Improve the players, improve your team. And then the bottom line is, by following a script, what you do is you put joy in these young people's hearts for wanting to practice. Just like the math teacher puts joy in their heart for wanting to learn about math. So I'd love to get to a point where it was a certification by the CYO or whatever. We're not there yet. But our response has been good, not great yet. And that's my give back. It's my give back. You know that my company is called Make a Difference. It's a one man company. And I do feel that I'm making a difference in youth basketball. The tagline is this: if they practice, they should come. Very much off of the Field of Dreams. But if they practice, they should come. People will call and say, well, is this, if you practice, then you should come. If you're, and I don't mean this disrespectfully, but if it's a rec program where you're gathering them on Tuesday night and you're going to play blue against yellow and there's no practice, then this isn't quite for you. But all of these teams are practicing. I want them to maximize their practice time.
14: How important, you know, as somebody who's gone through this, as a parent who got thrust into coaching, my intention was positive. But I only know what I know. I don't have the experience to be doing this at some high level, nor, you know, when I would coach not just basketball, but also baseball. You know, parents at the level you're talking about expected me to be responsible for teaching their kid so much that they were going to get scholarships and get drafted, you know, 10 years down the road.
16: Amen.
14: I only knew how to do a practice from watching others, but it was just observing and picking what I thought was right or wrong. How important it is, and why did it take so long for somebody for the light bulb to go off that the best thing to do was for these parents, these moms and dads,
16: love it,
14: to have somebody who's been through this and knows what the flaws. I mean, you were a college coach. You know what they did right and wrong by watching what you had to teach these people at the college level.
16: And to your, I have chills because that is exactly it. I hope you took on, because somebody asked you, there's two jobs in America that no one ever says no to. Think about this. One, hey, can you help out coach softball?
14: Mm-hmm.
16: So the first part is, can you help out? The answer is immediately yes, right? They're not saying split the atom. They're saying, well, I could do that because I played baseball when I was a kid, or I was on the playground, or I was in CYO or whatever it would be. Everybody says yes to, yeah, I can do that. I can do that. The second job that no one has ever turned down is when you're at a charity event and somebody says to you, hey, could you auction off this item? We don't know a damn thing about auctioneering. Right. And yet we all say, oh yeah, I could do that. Right. So it's a humorous way to say the angst that you felt in being given this responsibility, accepting this responsibility, that, and I'll even go a step further to say, when I was out recruiting and I was watching, and I'd be like, I don't get it. I don't really get it. I don't get why a high school coach would come without a script. Like, here's what we're going to do for an hour and a half. How do you live making it up? I'll give you one that'll blow everybody up. You walk in to coach fifth and sixth graders in basketball. The first thing that every coach does is what? They get a whistle. Okay. So you're going to use the whistle to deliver instruction.
17: That's power.
16: Okay. Now watch. Ready? Did the math teacher use a whistle? The math teacher use a whistle in their confined space. Did the math teacher use a whistle? Well, why do basketball coaches think they should wear a whistle?
14: What's the answer?
16: You know why? Because
14: they saw it on TV.
16: That's the answer. Because whoever I played for in high school or my brother played at high school, or I played youth basketball. And then I looked at pictures. I went online, and I'm just using a name. I don't mean this disrespectfully. And Bill Self has a whistle at practice. Okay, great. But have you ever thought about why you do it?
14: No, but this is going to hurt the whistle industry.
16: I have to come up with another way.
11: It's so funny because 2 weeks ago we were asking the Trenton Thunder manager why all the players come into the mound for a mound visit. And he had the same thing. It's just like, because people see it. Like that's, I mean, people just follow what they see, and it doesn't mean it's the right thing.
16: No. And I'm not right. I'm not saying I'm right. I'm just asking you, right? Your heart is so gold. You're volunteering your time for other people's children. Don't you want to be like so organized and so, and just watch the traps? Why do all basketball practices, we line kids up and run and touch lines? Okay, if you wanted to run and touch lines, volunteer to be track and field. But basketball, like, The same thing of running and touching lines. Huh. What if every kid worked on their dribbling doing that? All right, we're going to go back and forth, up and down the court, dribbling a ball. Oh, I worked on their skill? I worked on their skill. And I'm not saying you have all the answers for skill. Like, am I saying everybody teach the shot? No, I'm not saying to teach the shot a certain way. But I am saying if you go through an hour of practice with kids, and they don't shoot the ball. Or how about this one? How about the last thing you should do when you're leaving a practice? The last thing that you should do when you're leaving a sixth grade girls practice, and then just fill in whatever description you want. The last thing in every practice in America, and I'm starting with the Delaware Valley, but the last thing you should do, every kid should make a shot. Now they get in the car. How was practice? You know what's on their brain?
11: The last shot.
14: Yeah.
16: So practice didn't suck, right? It didn't suck because there are kids that go through practices that never got the ball, never shot the ball, and never made a shot. And, hey, we can't wait to see you on Thursday. Huh?
11: I have a question about parents. You know, Jeff went the one direction, and we've been doing the show 10 years together. So I've heard all of his horror stories of being thrown into coaching. So for me as a parent with a 9 and 6 year old, as much as I'd like to coach, I'm more excited to have other people teach my kids and, you know, have them get instruction there. As a parent who is trying to help out and support those coaches, how can I best do that without interfering with what they're doing? Not trying to get personal advice, by the way.
16: I would say it's this way. To me, it's this way. And I use this. Now, it was really impactful in high school and college. Younger groups, I think it's still effective. I would say to you, make sure you love your children. I'll coach them because people ask me to coach them. Or in high school, they hired me. In college, they hired me. I'll coach them. You love them. You love them for their imperfections. You love them for their successes. But I'm begging you, please, please. I'm not standing outside your house and saying, oh, he doesn't have to sit there and eat his peas. So don't be at my practice or my games. Like, shoot the ball, shoot the ball, shoot the ball. Follow your shot. All the things that people love, they yell out of love. But recognize what you don't know. Right? What you don't know. Now, the other side of that, though, is as a parent, just like you would hold that teacher responsible, these coaches, even though they're volunteers, there's a responsibility. Like there's a responsibility. Did you drop your son or daughter off? And was it a safe environment? Right? Was it a safe environment? Was it a learning environment? Well, why do we insist on that at 7:55 when they dropped them off at St. Mary Magdalene, but at 7 o'clock at night when we dropped them off at the Medford Rec? No, you love them. We'll coach them to the best of our ability. And please know this. Please know this. This is all open communication, right? No teacher is going to say, oh, no, I can't meet with you, right? If they can't meet with you, then they already, then you already know that that teacher is not worth their salt. So the same is with a coach. And maybe the message that leads with, how can I help my son, Philip? How can I help Philip not play more, but play. How can I help him improve? He seems to love this. How do I help him?
14: You're approaching this from an altruistic, positive perspective. But I will say, as somebody who coached it at lower levels, there is a, not all parents are coming at this. We wish they would, coming from love, as you said.
16: Yep.
14: There are parents that are thinking their 9 and 10 and 11-year-old kids are the next Michael Jordan, Jameer Nelson. And they expect these coaches to get these kids scholarships. They just do. And now we have NIL and we have money that's just filtering down at lower and lower levels. To that, there are expectations that are put on these coaches. How do you, if this is part of the program, how do you teach these coaches who go into this with these positive ideas and the idea of a positive experience and learning a little and learning life's lessons as well, not get jaded from this other side of this, which is hitting from the parents' perspective of pressure and also these hangers-on that are now in gyms of kids that are 10 and 11 and 12 years old.
16: So great point. Part of the checklist, and I wish I could get my hands on it. Part of the checklist is this question. Are you comfortable having a parent meeting prior to starting your season? Are you comfortable with it? Some people aren't because, oh, come on, like, they know me. We go to the same swim club,
14: mm-hmm.
16: or we go to church or whatever. But this, to me, is where you lay out your expectations, right? So it could be something as simple as this. If your son or daughter is going to miss practice, because I spend time putting together my script based on we're going to have 12 players. If they can't make practice, would you just let me know, right? Just mm-hmm. let me know.
14: Communicate.
16: Just like I'll let you know if there's a change so that you don't rearrange your whole family schedule. And then all of a sudden, 15 minutes before, oh, yeah, we're canceling that. So can we have an open line of communication? I need you to hear this is my expectation for this season, right? Is every kid going to play? Are we playing equal time? Then speak to it. But you end it with this. If this doesn't meet your expectations or your desires or your needs, let's bring it out now rather than have it fester and then on a –

0: that say, like, he's not, he or she's not measuring up in school. So I would like them to be, or they can't make practice not measuring up to school expectations. Then the same would be with game. So whatever the coach is expectation is, yeah, we would like you to make practice, and here's how we're going to play the roster. And it's easy to say this, but it's hard to do. But I do believe that the directors of programs, coaches of programs, whatever it would be, the runner of a rec center or whatever, to really just say to people, we would like your son or daughter to respect his family name, and we would like you to do the same. And when it crosses over, if you just say, is this respectful? Because it's not helpful. Again, I would much rather go from, man, this should be great. This should be great. I find it fascinating. I find it fascinating. The Little League World Series, when they mic those coaches on their trips to the mound.
1: I love it.
0: And you and I both know that there were 100 crazy incidents, you know, or now you have the clip of the 7 and 8 year old football coaches fist fighting. It hurts. But please, let's make youth sports, in this case, basketball, let's make this part of the educational growth of our young people. Yeah, and not about a scholarship.
1: My 9-year-old and I watched as the coach talked and said, you know, hold your heads up high, even though you're losing. Right. And we talked about it afterwards. I mean, for me, that was great to see. Last one for me, and then I'll let Jeff finish with one. We've talked to you for years about giving back and using your platform. We've talked about your efforts with Coaches Versus Cancer and other things in the community. After all the wins, the tourney appearances, years in major college basketball, what does it mean to you? And I know you don't like to talk about yourself a lot, that this next chapter is centered on helping the people, teaching children how to play the game.
0: It means everything to me. When I came home, May 2 years ago, I met with a real dear friend, public relations guru, and he said, I need you to give me one word to describe what you're doing. And I went home and I started to scribble, and I said, I went back, I said, I don't have one word, I have one thought, but I can make a difference. I can make a difference. That's why Coaches Versus Cancer was, because I could make a difference in one family's quality of life for one day. Then why would I not? I've been blessed. I've been given all these opportunities. I've been given an opportunity to talk with you guys. So my responsibility is to, you know, pass it forward, stretch my hand out. I've always lived by this. Every single time you stretch out your hand, literally or figuratively, you're touching a heart. And the more hearts you touch, that's our goal in life. That's our mission. That's our purpose. So to me, I'm so excited about this because I do think, at least with one coach in one organization, we're going to make a difference. I'm not doing this to check a box. I'm not doing this to say, oh, look, no, let me make a difference. Because you know what? Them being organized, them having a plan, they're going to make a difference for those 15 kids. And then maybe those 15 kids make a difference in their school. This is all about that. Make a difference.
2: You can hear it in your voice. You can see it in your face. You can see how rejuvenated this is for you. But I do want to ask a question about college coaching today.
0: Yes.
2: How we know how this has sapped the energy out of college coaches today, NIL and the portal. Is there a way for college coaches to remain passionate and stay in their profession long without finding different avenues as you have?
0: Well, I mean, it's cliche-ish, but I believe that the college coaches that recognize that they still have transformational powers, and that the players that are with them have transformational powers to help us grow as human beings, they're the ones that can move forward. The transaction coaches are going to be like a light on a candle. They're going to Flame

0: but they'll go away because college sport transactions, yeah, it looks beautiful right now and looks really lucrative and sexy and all that kind of stuff. This is not sustainable. So again, pie in the sky. If I was to go back, I would say to the coaches, build your whole operation on trust. So Jeff, I'm recruiting you and I look you in the eye and I say, I need you to answer these questions. Do you trust that I am going to improve your skills? You and your family and your father. Yes. Okay. Do you trust that I'm going to get a like-minded people around you where we can pursue championships? Okay. That seems really non-threatening. Yes. Mm-hmm. Okay. Do you trust that I will put you in position to pursue a college degree? I can't get anybody. I got nobody a college degree, right? Nobody gets it. They have to earn it. Mm-hmm. Okay. Do you get that I'll put you in that position? Okay. So that's a trust. All right. Do you trust me? If I can get you $10, I'm going to give you all $10. I'm not giving you $8 and giving Jason $12 because he's a double digit rebound. Blah, blah, blah, blah, blah, blah, blah. I'm going to live by my word. Whatever is worked out, you're going to get everything that was stated that you would get. Okay. We all good? We're all good. We're building this on trust. Mm-hmm. Right now, I'm going to turn this around. Now I have to turn it around. I trust you that you're going to give me this accurate answer. You, your family, your followers, your mentors. What's this worth? And if you come back to me and say, well, I have to get $150,000 because the kid across the street is playing baseball and he got $150,000. If I'm the coach and I know what I have, I can look you in the eye and say, I hope you get $150,000. And guess what? I'll go recruit Jason because it's what we said was built on trust was built on a figure. And I can't do that. Can everybody do that? No, I get that. But those that are staying closer to transformational than transactional will have a chance to have a long career.
1: I'll tell you what, I would love to have my kids coached by somebody who you help show the right way. Because like Jeff said, the passion comes through as you speak about it. We could talk about it with you all day. We'll have to get the information to put out on our social accounts of how more people can contact you to have you come in and show them the right way to do it. Coach Phil Martelli, thanks for coming back.
0: It's Philadelphia Coaching Academy. We have nine sites now. If you're in the Delaware Valley, as I've said, if you practice, you should come.
1: And we'll make sure to share it with people. We agree. Definitely come. Thanks so much for the time, Coach. Best of luck with it.
0: All right, Phils. Thank you.
1: That was a very deep interview talking to Phil Martelli. It was a great interview talking to Paul Domowicz. Before that, your thoughts before you tell me your new favorite sport.
2: Coach Martelli is one of the most passionate people. You know, he seems so level-headed when you see him on the sideline. He never came across as the coach who was like running up and down the sideline, losing it. He is so passionate about so many things, and they're all the good things. It's all caring.
1: It just comes right through when you talk to mm-hmm. him. His love for what he does, and you know, I'm glad he gives us the time that he does, and I really hope that other coaches take advantage of it, because you were right. People just ask you to be coached. Like, I had to take the Our Kids Safe test, not do you know what you're doing to teach baseball test for Adam. So, all right, tell me your new sport, because we got a couple minutes left.
2: It's the other football.
1: Soccer.
2: So I got to tell you that I got to go see AC Milan in Milan at San Siro Stadium, which everybody tells me is like this legendary stadium. It was where they had the Olympics closing ceremonies, I believe, this year.
1: And you're a person who's been to lots of huge events, lots of stadiums, like you've seen your stuff. So
2: yeah. And look, covering the Union, lots of football and going to the World Cup. The World Cup was amazing, but that was because it was joyous. European football is like another level, not joyous, another level of intense fandom, as the word you use all the time. People lighting bonfires shouldn't happen in stadiums.
1: Were like you a bonfire in the stadium? Yeah,
2: no, I was nowhere by the fan section because apparently the fan section required no shirts. So
1: you didn't go tarps off?
2: No. I think they had tarps off well before that phrase ever came about. But the intensity of fans, and here's the difference. I just want to say, here's the one difference, especially going to sporting events here, back and forth. The fans, and this relates to the Sixers Flyers new stadium. They keep talking about the fan experience. And the fan experience is the foods and the concourses and everything else except the game is what they now call the fan experience. Is that a fair assessment? You go to Europe and to some extent Canada, because I've seen this with the Montreal Canadiens as well. The fan experience is sitting in or standing at your seat and watching the entire match or game. That's it. There's not a ton of food in San Siro Stadium. There's not a lot of other, there's no t-shirts going off.
1: No laser tag. There's none
2: of that stuff. It is focus. It is meant for you to focus solely on the game, the match. And it is, I know I'm old school. It is so refreshing to just go and focus solely on the match, to the point that they don't show replays. So if you're not watching, you miss the goal.
1: Well, I just want to know whether you'll be waking up very early on Sunday mornings and Saturday mornings to watch your new soccer.
2: You don't have to, because it's on in the evening.
1: All right. That's your last word. Thanks so much for... Oh, wait. Any last word? Anything you want to say before I cut you off?
2: If you're watching a football match, don't watch the guy that's writhing around on the ground, because you still might miss the goal.
1: They'll still be playing.
2: Final word.
1: That's your final word. Thanks so much for joining us this week. Make sure to join us next Friday night to help you start your weekend in style. Have a great one. We'll talk to you next week. Bye-bye.
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14: 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This is Tool Time Real Estate Radio on WWDB 860 AM. I'm Tom Tool. Sarah Timon is on her way. It must be some of that back-to-school traffic, and we both work at the Tom Tool Sales Group at RE/MAX Main Line, the number one RE/MAX team in Pennsylvania since 2018. We're going to be talking about the fall market outlook, the August jobs report, and why rates didn't move much after the report was released. Donald Trump, our president, also threatened the Fed with some trade threats if rates aren't lowered, and buyers are seeing more fresh options than they've had in years. There's a couple updates around the downtown Berwyn redevelopment, and the Academy of Natural Sciences is closing, which is pretty wild. And we've got an incredible amount of new listings coming to the market here this week. Looks like it's going to be, I got to count them here, 9 new listings we'll share with you as well. So if you get some value out of this or you like what you hear, make sure to subscribe to the channel. You can hit the bell for notifications. And if you want to schedule a call with our team about how we can help you with your real estate needs, or if you got questions about anything we're going to be talking about here, just click on the link right in the comments. So what is clear to me right now, and there's tons of data that backs this up, is that we are entering the second pending sales window of the year. It's a shorter one. It's a little more truncated. It happens right after summer. We see the data come up. And we saw weekly inventory increase pretty substantially to 883,000 homes in the greater in the entire country, which is great. Redfin just dropped a report that buyers have more options than they've had in 4 years when it comes to housing. And if you look at some of the research from Bright MLS, our local MLS here, which is really where we want to look for the local data here, weekly available listings, so active listings on the market, it's up 12.2% compared to a year ago at 50,335 homes that are on the market. So there's some reasons to be optimistic here as we head into the fall. Now that, you know, Labor Day's passed, summer's over, kids are back in school. And you know, when you look at how the fall's shaping up, I think that the interesting thing that happened is because of August payrolls. So the August jobs report, it rose 162,000. And when you dig deep into this jobs report, not only did unemployment stay at 4.1%, the estimates were revised upwards for the jobs being added. So this is a very healthy jobs report. And seeing unemployment remain at 4.1%, even though the participation rate increased by 0.2%, indicated that more people were actively looking for work. That's going to be pretty interesting because this tells me that the focus is going to be on inflation at this Fed meeting we have coming up. And you look at the sectors where jobs were added. So we saw food services had 59,000 jobs, local government education, 42,000 jobs. And the information industry actually lost 23,000 jobs. Construction added 22,000 jobs. So with these jobs reports, we're in a low-hire, low-fire job market, and the job market's pretty resilient, according to the Mortgage Bankers Association. Mike Frentantoni, he's the senior vice president and chief economist, and that's really telling because you're seeing that there's not a lot of turnover, and the key to what the Fed is going to do is going to be the inflation report we get this week. That's really going to be the biggest key because inflation now is in the microscope. It's under a lot of scrutiny because of what's going on over in Iran. And if you look at First American, who's one of the largest title underwriters in the country, Sam Williamson, he's a senior economist, shared a very similar view. For the Federal Reserve, the strong report should ease any concerns about a softening labor market, which I agree with. These are very resilient numbers. And that puts a thumb on the scale toward a rate hike at the Fed's meeting in 2 weeks. Although the inflation report, these statements are from last week, so they're talking about the inflation report this week. That's going to be the deciding factor. So a strong inflation reading for August could close the case for an increase. For housing, stronger job growth supports demand, but mortgage rates still determine how much that demand makes it across the finish line, which, you know, that's been the big talking point here, because we saw mortgage rates there as of Friday. They were, we're at 6.89%, so we haven't hit 7 yet. And typically when you see a jobs report like this, then what ends up happening is that you're going to see rates take up a little bit. So when you look at what's going to happen with the Fed here, and this is going to be very interesting. So they're meeting a week from today. There is now a 60.4% chance we see a 25 basis point increase, according to the CME group. So a lot of this is riding on inflation. And the inflation reading doesn't look like it's going to get any better until we see what's going to happen with, you know, what the Fed ends up doing here. And, you know, the reason rates barely budged, because I think this is the question, is that it's all about this inflation report. You know, we can look at what the job outlook is, but because there was very little movement with rates, this is going to be the market that we're in for the foreseeable future. And, you know, you're seeing now pressure from the White House, and this could be politically driven as well with some midterm elections coming up. I think that's very real. That last week on Friday, Donald Trump demanded that the Federal Reserve slash interest rates, or he's going to cut off trade with countries with which the U.S. maintains trade deficits. And he doubled down in the Oval Office saying we should be paying the lowest interest rate in the world. Trump has been urging the central bank and Chairman Warsh to get smart and cut rates. And the U.S. does have a lot of large deficits with dozens of countries, including its top trading partners. So, you know, there was some long post that got made. And when you look at the reaction, I mean, the Fed declined to comment here. And the White House didn't respond to any requests from CNBC who reported this. It looks like kind of an extreme threat, if you ask me. It doesn't make a lot of sense. There might be some political posturing here, because getting a rate cut before these midterm elections would certainly go a long way for some of these elections. And, you know, this is another political posturing campaign, if you ask me. And, you know, what the president did, he portrayed these trade deficits as basically a zero-sum game in which other countries are taking advantage of the U.S. We have a big deficit with a lot of countries that should never have been allowed to happen, which I can understand that. And he went on to say, we have the right to take a so-called financially elite country that's paying a much lower interest rate. Some countries are paying a half a point. We're paying 4 points, yet we're a much stronger creditor than they are. If we're not going to be treated properly, we're going to do that. And all we have to do is cut our trade deficit with the country is not trade with them. He named Canada, which, you know, there's obviously been the tariffs and all that going on for months now. And he even said, if we're playing hardball, we'd have to do is say we'll do no trading with Canada. If we did no trading with Canada, we'd save $90 billion. I don't know how accurate that number is. So he goes on to say, what I'm saying very simply is that we should be paying the lowest interest rate in the world. Each point in interest in this country that we pay costs us $650 billion. We should be at 1.5%. We shouldn't be at 4%. And this is really indicative of what's been going on with the Federal Reserve and the White House since President Trump took his second term, because he's putting pressure on the chair to make something happen. This has happened before Kevin Warsh was appointed, and this was a post on Truth Social and then comments, and this is all before the midterm election. Now, what Kevin Warsh suggested in Jackson Hole is that rate hikes could soon be on the table, and that he, as the Fed chair, is committed to bringing the inflation rate back down to the 2% target. Short-term interest rates are the predominant tool to achieve the dual mandate. So, J.D. Vance chimed in. He talked about lower rates, arguing it would be proper and responsible. and the National Economic Council Director Kevin Hassett, when asked about rates, the Fed will do what it wants to do. We respect their independence, but I think the argument for holding steady would be pretty strong. So it'll be very interesting to see what happens over the next week. And what this demonstrates to me when it comes to housing is we're not going to see rates budge. We're going to be at this mid to high 6% range for the foreseeable future. And until something happens with the Iran conflict, there's no reason to expect it rates to do anything but stay where they are. And when you know you're in a stable market for people that are considering a move, well, if you're looking at buying, it's very simple. I'd be looking at homes every day. I'd be getting prepared, getting my finances in order, because there will be people that will transact in spite of everything that's going on. Now, if you're looking to sell a home, you know, we're very fortunate in the Northeast to have lower inventory than other parts of the country. So that's a positive sign here for home sellers. I mean, you look at what's happening with active listings. Yeah, we're up 12.2%. We're still less than a two-month supply in the Collar Counties and Chester, Delaware, Montgomery County. That's a really good thing. When you look at what's going on with inventory, and you know, we seeing that the buyers have more choices than they've had in a very long time. I mean, that's, you know, it's a great thing for people that have been frustrated with not enough homes coming to the market. So just new listings alone, I mean, we're barely, I mean, 2025, we're right on pace with them. But in current active listings, that's where we're outpacing a lot of stuff. So there's a lot of good news happening right now, which is ideal. So, you know, when you're trying to make the decision, do I buy or sell? Well, if you're thinking about selling, what you want to ask yourself is, do I have a place to go? Financially, does this make sense? And is it a better move for me to go somewhere else where I can handle the home? Because there's a lot of carrying costs involved when it comes to moving. For buyers, the question you want to ask yourself is, can I live here over the next 5 years? Is the payment going to be within my budget? Can I afford it? And lastly, does the home work for you, right? That's really what you want to be asking right now. And there will be opportunities. There's still a significant amount of time left in the year. I mean, we're talking about almost 4 months left in the year. That's over a third of the year. So giving up right now may not be the best bet. And certainly we're going to see inventory drop down here when we get into mid-December. So there's a window right now to transact if that's what you're looking for. And I would not expect the market conditions to change too much. In fact, it might be a little more buyer friendly than it has been with these rates ticking up a little more. And this will allow you to get the home that you want. So there's a lot of positives here. When you look at these inventory concerns, the fact that home buyers have more fresh options than they've had in the past 4 years, according to Redfin, you can look at this same research. If you look at the market reports from Bright MLS, just for the greater Philadelphia area, forget the entire, the full breadth of that here. The number of active listings, it is significantly higher. We are north of 14,000 active listings, 14,156 through July of this past year. We don't have the August numbers yet. And that is substantially higher. This time in 2025, for that same period, you're closer to 12,000. It's 12,599. So that's a big jump. Even month over month, we're up 6%. And you look at 2022, 2023, 2024, I mean, you were in the 8 to sub 12,000 range for those years. So what we're seeing happen is that because of these additional housing options that are out there, that's allowing buyers to negotiate a little more. Not in every case. There's going to be multiple offers there. It's allowing sellers actually find a place to go to because they're in a great home right now, and that makes it very difficult for a lot of home sellers to move somewhere where they don't want to go. So there are some key data points here, and the fact that we've got stability when it comes to interest rates, that's taken a lot of people off the sidelines. So again, if you can answer those few questions here, that's going to put you in a really good spot, and it's going to help you maybe get the home that you want if that materializes on the market. So Sarah just got here, so we can you can stop listening to me ramble about all this stuff. We'll get her involved in a second here. Those numbers are pretty significant. The most options that we've seen since 2022 in the greater Philadelphia area when it comes to listings. So, I mean, these are significant jumps. I mean, you're talking about, forget the percentage points, but 1,500, 1,600 more homes for sale. That's a big number. So, Sarah, I don't know how much you followed what came out of the White House last week with the jobs report and the threats from the president. Where do you want to start? What's a good place for you to kind of chime in?
15: I did not pay way too much attention to him.
14: Okay. Well, it was Friday after, it was a good time to do it, right? It's Friday afternoon on a holiday weekend. So, you know, I unpacked the comments a little earlier, but what had happened was there were some threats and you know, I don't know threat, but some pressure that Donald Trump is putting on the Federal Reserve to cut rates. And he demanded that they slash rates, or he's going to cut off trade with countries where the U.S. maintains trade deficits. So, the U.S. Imports more than they export to those countries. He said that we should be paying the lowest interest rates in the world, meaning we as the U.S., mm-hmm. and he's urging Kevin Warsh to get smart and cut rates. It doesn't look like that's going to happen next week with the jobs report being strong, and we got an inflation report that's looming. There's a 60.4% chance that there's actually a 25 basis point cut, 39% or a hike, excuse me. So a 60.4 chance there's a hike, and a 39.6% chance we see no movement. So do you think anything's going to come out of the rhetoric the White House is putting out there? Because this has been going on for a while with the Fed really not paying attention.
15: Yeah, no, I don't think that those remarks are going to really move the needle a ton on, you know, what we see out of the upcoming meetings. I mean, I think, you know, it'll probably stay about where it is. and then I know this wouldn't be comparing apples to apples, but if he's saying that we should be paying the lowest interest rates in the world, how do we like stack up compared to other countries?
14: That's a good, I don't know the answer to that. That's a good question. We'll find out here and get the data. And I guess, you know, this is a play that they've been using for a while, and it hasn't worked. I mean, the Federal Reserve's not really paying attention. He also just appointed Kevin Warsh. So this is someone that he handpicked
15: right
14: to take this job. So the trade deficits, which I find pretty interesting, there's dozens of countries where the U.S. has a trade deficit. So average exports decreased by $6.4 billion in July, and average imports increased by $5.5 billion. So, I mean, you're seeing that there's and the delta between imports and exports at the three-month moving average is just under $80 billion dollars that there's more imports than exports. So, you know, obviously that has a lot to do with this here. And
15: yeah.
14: When you see that kind of deficit happening and then they're going to cut off trading, I don't think you can do that. I think it's a very empty threat. And it's more rhetoric than anything else.
15: Right. I would agree with that.
14: So, you know, rates hit there. And this may be not a good time to ask. They hit their high of the year. They're at 6.89%. Has that caused anyone to pull out of the market or anyone to maybe rethink their plans that you've run into? That's only happened since Friday. And I know it's a sleepy weekend going into Labor Day.
15: Right. Honestly, no, not for me personally with for buyers that I'm working with. They're motivated. And honestly, it hasn't really come up. I think sometimes people find extra room in their budgets mm-hmm. if they can. So honestly, that on the buy side, it really hasn't been a huge factor. On the list side, I have a couple things that are going to be coming up here, you know, over the next few weeks. Mm-hmm. So we're going to kind of, and they're at all different price points. So, you know, we'll have to kind of monitor that and, see if that ends up being a big factor for the listings.
14: Yeah. And what's going to be interesting is that, this inflation report, that's going to be the key linchpin here. So, when we get the CPI data later this week, I think that's going to really determine what happens with the Federal Reserve in July, headline CPI was at 3.4%, down from 3.5%. But obviously the goal is to get to 2, right? And then you look at core CPI, which excludes food and energy, it's at 2.5%. Now, the problem is energy is getting drilled right now because oil prices have risen sharply with the tensions in the Middle East, the Iran conflict. I just don't think we're going to see inflation ease that much until things get resolved, which could leave rates where they are. I mean, that's really what this is all about.
15: Right.
14: So, what advice do you have for people that are trying to, and we know you can't time the market, but they're looking at all these things happening. I look at this as opportunity for a lot of home buyers. The Redfin data just showed that consumers have the most options they've had in 4 years. The Bright MLS data backs it up pretty substantially. Is there a silver lining here for buyers who have been shut out from the market?
15: Yeah, absolutely. I think that right now you do have a lot of opportunity as a buyer. And, you know, it all comes down to you want to look at that monthly payment. You want to figure out where you're comfortable and then write the offer reflecting that and see where it gets you, because there are some sellers that, you know, they need to sell. So I wouldn't be too intimidated by you want to be realistic, but I wouldn't be too intimidated by the list price. Mm-hmm. If you're able to kind of work the numbers and have it work for you somewhere different.
14: Yeah. And I mean, it's also just getting the home. I mean, this isn't like an anecdotal thing, but you look at what's going on with showings. And I think this is very relevant here. Number of showings are down 3.5% compared to last year. So there are less people looking. Supply is increasing. It's still very seller friendly. Don't get me wrong, but it's just with that one less offer that comes in, I think that can be the difference between getting the home and not. What's your experience been with competitive bidding? I mean, are you still seeing things move pretty quickly? Are your clients finding themselves in multiple offer situations? I mean, every segment of the market is different, so I don't know that you can just like blanketly compare the entire greater Philadelphia area.
15: Right. Yeah. I mean, there's some listings that are sitting. There's some that are going in a weekend, mm-hmm. you know, so you've certainly got that. I know on the buy side recently, there have been more than one occasion where I've had clients that have either written an offer or like expressed like, all right, this is what I'm thinking. Mm-hmm. And we would have been able to negotiate, like, the seller in both scenarios would have taken something under the list price. But it was just, you know, both sides kind of like drew a line in the sand mm-hmm. for where it made sense to execute the offer. But certainly there was, you know, the sellers were willing to negotiate, willing to come down in price. And you also want to look there at, as you're looking at the comparables and you're looking at the different numbers, sometimes them coming down in price is bringing it to the market value. To a fair price. So you really want to be aware of that also.
14: If you look at what Bright, and I like looking at the local data here. So what Bright MLS puts out, Lisa Sturdivant, she's the chief economist over there. She mentioned that with mortgage rates moving higher this summer, a lot of like the moderate income and first time home buyers, they're feeling the pinch. But the high end of the housing market's outperforming the overall market. And a lot of that has to do with they're not as impacted by rates, especially jumbo loans. They have much more favorable financing terms than something that's conforming. And they identify the economic and political uncertainties going to be the drag on the market. And that's going to continue to be strong in the fall, because I don't think there's any ending any of this here, this is going on way longer than a lot of people thought. So getting the house, I mean, a lot of people, they get bent out of shape about the rate. I look at that getting the house is really what's winning in the market, probably mm-hmm. more than anything else. Is that fair to say?
15: Yes.
14: So how have you had a lot of clients find success maybe where other people haven't? Do you have to shift your mindset as a buyer right now that, hey, I'm able to maybe get the home that I want? Sure, it's going to cost me a little more, but if rates came down, what would that do to prices? I mean, you know, realtors always put these like graphics up and everything. It's not quite that easy. But what do you see as the way to understand, like, where, you know, adjusting your mindset on the rates are going to be where they are? I just need to get into something.
15: Right. It's all going to come down to the client's specific needs, specific motivation, and mm-hmm. How many other properties are out there or are likely to come up that are going to fit that criteria. Because if there's somebody who needs something pretty unique, and as you've kind of looked through, it's not likely that this is something where you're going to be seeing, you know, every week mm-hmm. a bunch more pop up. And if their timeline is kind of tight, you may be like, that's a situation where you may really want to kind of make what you have in front of you work if you can. So, you know, those are conversations that I have with clients. Also being able to potentially get the inspections done and do some of that due diligence, that has value in it. And it gives you that peace of mind as you kind of work through the transaction that you're not going into a property that's going like, well, maybe your monthly payment's going to be a little bit higher because the rates went up a little bit. The price is the price. You're not necessarily walking into a bunch of repair costs as well.
14: Yeah, I think that, I mean, that's got a lot of peace of mind because, you know, when homes, you look at like pre-pandemic, when homes are sold without a home inspection, that was very rare prior to 2020. And then people did it just to get the house. So yeah, that might be one of the reasons why we saw termination rates increase a little bit. But also just the peace of mind that people are going to have when they come in and buy something. That's the opportunity in a market like this because you're going to see people, I imagine you probably ran into this, like they're already talking about next year. And like, we're waiting until the spring. And there is value in the fall market, especially when you're searching for a home because you don't know when it's going to be out there. So you got to be very careful not to quit on the market when there's opportunities that are constantly coming to the market, especially these next 3 months here. I mean, that's really where we see a lot of things happen. You've had some pretty good success with clients getting them under contract before the end of the year too. And I know in the past, I mean, it was the first year we were working together. You had like five, you wrote like six offers and they all got outbid. Mm-hmm. But then in the next 30 days, you put five of those people under contract. So how did you keep people positive during, because that can be demoralizing.
15: Yeah. I mean, I think using the times that we didn't get the house as a kind of learning opportunity for like, what could we do differently for the next one? Because it's often hard for a buyer, especially like a first-time buyer, and when you're kind of in a very competitive market, to write the winning offer. There's a lot of things that they want in there. And I mean, it makes sense. But at the end of the day, kind of as you touched on, if getting the house is the goal, what do you maybe have to do in order to win and to get it? So, you know, rather than being like, oh no, this is like the worst thing ever, you didn't get the house. kind of being like, all right, well, I spoke to the listing agent and they gave me a little bit of insight on what the winning offer had or that was different from what our offer was. So that you're kind of like setting the stage a little bit in advance for, you know, the next house, what could we be prepared to do? And a lot of time, I mean, I know something we've talked about this before, but like I love bringing an inspector through before you write the offer.
14: Smart.
15: Because I'm not one that, like, I don't want you to give up that certainty of like, no, like I don't want somebody to end up like, oh, you won the house, but turns out you've now got all of these repairs that you weren't expecting. So, you know, giving somebody and lining up in advance as you're looking at the schedule for what's coming soon, making sure that you can get out there early and bring that inspector through so that you can write that very competitive offer if it is the right home. So, you know, kind of introducing that as a strategy and having options or like solutions available for like, hey, when the next one comes, like, and it will, you know, and then just continuing to send properties out and try to find places that would be the good fit.
14: Yeah. One thing you're not touching on that I know you do is that you have to have a positive attitude as well. Mm-hmm. And, you know, really assure folks like, hey, this has happened before. We're going to find something that works just as well for you. And now we know what to do this time. And there's like a learning experience there for some of these folks, because you can, as much as you tell people exactly what to do, they may not do it the first or second time. Right. I mean, you know, and that has to do with how you talk to people, like how you present it, the tone in your voice. I mean, if you're a negative person, you know, first of all, I wouldn't work with you. I mean, that would just be me. But you really have to understand that. So that's great advice there.
15: Well, and I think it's easy for people also to assume that if the agent is disappointed, that it's like, oh, they're just mad because they don't get that commission or, you know, whatever. Mm-hmm. But like as an agent, sometimes like I've genuinely been very disappointed as well for my clients if like an offer didn't get accepted. Yep. And it's not because, and like, I know that there'll be another home, you know, it's not because it's like, well, now they're never going to work with me again. And there goes that. sometimes there is a house that is, you're like, oh man, that one was so great. And we really did, like, we were competitive, or we did the right things, and it just didn't pan out that way. So I feel like in those situations, if you need to go like scream in a pillow before you call your client with like positive pieces.
16: Exactly.
15: Do it, you know, like, but don't, they should not be the pillow.
16: Like, I agree.
15: You don't want to add, they're already upset. They're already disappointed. And like, they're already like, they can be emotional. You have to be the like stable, positive, mm-hmm. let's move forward.
16: Yeah. And I mean, when you think about that, you know, people lose houses all the time, especially in a market like ours where we're seeing inventory less than a 2 month supply. Now, if you're in that boat, listen to what we just talked about, how there's like a ton of reasons that the world is scary. Mm-hmm. You don't have to buy a home, like stay where you're at. That's where the opportunity is. Because Warren Buffett always talks about this, where you want to be buying when other people aren't. Mm-hmm. So I think that's the opportunity I see in the fall here. And I don't see this market changing that much because, you know, we've got all these exterior things happening. We're finding there's more options out there than there have been in a very long time. So that's something you want to take advantage of as a buyer. So we're going to take a quick break. We're going to come back. We've got an incredible list of new homes coming to the market. Speaking of inventory, we also got some updates about Berwyn's downtown revitalization, the Berwyn Square, and the Academy of Natural Sciences is closing. I was shocked to see this. We're going to talk about all that next on Tool Time Real Estate Radio on WWDB 860 AM. 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
16: 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I'm Tom Tool. 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And we've got some local news happening in Berwyn. A very sad, this is like shocking to me. This is happening. The Academy of Natural Sciences is closing. And we've got 9 incredible new listings coming to the market. So if you're looking for inventory, we've got it. You want to see any of these homes, or you're thinking about selling your property, you want to buy something like this, click on the link right in the comments. Sarah has you covered. And if you get some value out of the show or you like what you hear, make sure to subscribe to the channel and hit the bell for notifications. So I want to talk about this Berwyn story first. So you don't live far from Berwyn, Sarah. I mean, we've got an office right in Devon, and you know, one of the complaints about the main line is that there's just not enough stuff to do around. I mean, people talk about this all the time. You got like North Wayne Avenue is pretty cool. Mm-hmm. There's a couple pockets in Ardmore that got some stuff happening. And that's kind of about it. And this story was updated today, actually, that there was the Village of Berwyn. So they used to have a Handel's ice cream there. That was like the most popular ice cream store that was out there. It's right by the Berwyn train station.
15: Okay.
16: Berwyn Tavern, very popular dive bar to go to. So there was a 3-story mixed use complex with 100 apartments and ground floor retail, and they just demolished it. Jason Dempsey, he's DP Partners Group, bought the approved Berwyn Square project in fall of 2021 and sat on it for 5 years.
14: I don't know if it was, you know, what his reasoning was behind that. In the last several weeks, the site has been prepped for construction. There was a bunch of places that, you know, got demolished, and they recorded the plans with Chester County last week. So he's going to be pulling zoning, drainage, construction, all this other stuff. And it was approved by Easttown Township, and it's going to be called Berwyn Square. Originally, there was going to be a new Handel's Ice Cream with like a plaza, four stories, and 126 rental units. That collapsed from the saved East, the Save Our, you know, whatever it is, these coalitions. People just don't want any building done.
15: Right.
14: Polig Builders, who I you know, our company's worked with in the past, and Cornerstone came back with a scaled down plan, cutting the top floor, 19 units shaved off, a more traditional roof line, and that's what got approved. And then they sold the project once they got approval. And, you know, now they're, it looks like it's actually going to get developed here. So they're going to, but there's been some zoning changes. So what do you think happens with this here? I mean, this is like one of those, there's like a cyclone fence. Like it's a whole, I mean, this is like a, it's right on Lancaster Ave, and it's kind of a, like a pretty dumpy looking spot. I mean, what do you think about all this, Sarah?
15: Yeah. Well, I mean, the, rendering that they have here looks very nice. Yeah,
14: it does look nice. I agree.
15: And, I mean, I think I'm trying to picture exactly where on Lancaster Ave this is. Cause I mean, like La Cabra is that just like across the street?
14: It's a little further up. So if you look at, so we actually had our Christmas party somewhere that's also closing, by the way, which is a whole nother story. So let me look this up here. Cause this might be a good way to explain it.
15: Cause I mean, if they are able to, you know, get this building in there, have some retail on the bottom. And then when you have these other places that are kind of, I don't want to say like flagship places, but places that people come to, even though there's not a ton else right there, like La Cabra, like Handel's, if it can kind of tie things together and make it a place that people kind of walk around more, I feel like that's great.
14: Yeah.
15: And, it is right by a train station.
14: Yeah. If you're heading east, you're going to go past the train station. Okay. You'll see the Berwyn Tavern, and then this is on like your right hand side before you get to the new Trader Joe's that opened up.
15: Okay.
14: And it's before you get to like Casey's Poorhouse and Old Lancaster, because then you have like, I mean, Conestoga High School is not too far from there either.
15: Right.
14: So it's that kind of curve that comes around there. So that would be probably a better explanation for most people.
15: Yeah. I mean, I like it. I think that would be, well, and otherwise, I mean, it's just a demolished site. That's not doing like good for anyone.
14: I don't get this. I mean, in Easttown Township, it's pretty tough. And it's, I mean, so they just have the Berwyn Farmers Markets right there. They had a new donut shop that opened in June. And, you know, I just don't understand like the 5 years of having no development. And it's like, what are you saving? Like, I mean, this is only going to improve the quality of life for people. And I think, unfortunately, this is another example. We talk about this all the time, that people don't want things to be built, and it's, you know, they don't want overdevelopment, but then like they leave these like vacant
15: lots. Well, and this is also
14: everywhere.
15: Like, it's right off of Lancaster Ave. Like if there is a place to kind of have something everywhere along, it's Lancaster Ave. Like,
14: yes,
15: that's not going to be, you're not going to put like a park there. Like, you know what I mean? So I feel like it's a location that makes a lot of sense. So it's, I mean, of course, there's always going to be some pushback on different things, but I'm surprised that I guess it sounds like there's been a lot of pushback.
14: Yeah, well, and they made some zoning changes too, but they made it the other way where they put maximum density caps on the downtown business district to bring down the number of apartments. And there are a lot of these luxury apartment buildings going up. I mean, you see them all over the place, mm-hmm. But it's because there's not a lot of housing supply. So it's, the whole thing is interesting. I mean, I hope it does get approved because that's like a pretty affluent happening area. I mean, you know, just having a couple spots there would go a long way. I just don't understand the constant fighting about development. And then, I mean, we'll see what happens. I hope they figure it all out. The piece of sad news here, and before we go over these listings, is that this is shocking to me. The Academy of Natural Sciences is closing.
15: Oh my God.
14: After 198 years. And that was, you know, Drexel University is the university behind that. I mean, I've taken my kids there many times.
15: Yep.
14: I'm glad we went recently. They said that the reasons for it are falling attendance and mounting costs that have made the current operating model unsustainable. The trustees know that the news about the closure is going to be a blow to a lot of people, according to the Academy board chair. And the final day is September 27th. That's it. So,
15: oh my gosh.
14: And, you know, I just, I'm shocked by this.
15: Yeah. Oh, Maddie's going to be upset. She likes it there.
14: You got one more shot, Sarah. You know, just jam something else into the month of September between first day of school and everything else.
15: Yeah.
14: So they're
15: Oh my gosh.
14: Well, and they're gonna keep the scientific specimens and carry on the research. At least that's what people are saying. I just can't believe that something like this closes. That's been, 200 years. I mean, that's the CEO and president of the Franklin Institute said it's a profound loss for the community, the city, and the region. I tend to agree with them. And they're like, what are they going to do with that building? That's like a prime spot there, too. It's right downtown. I mean, it's just...
15: Right. You don't want that to just, like, go vacant or go unused, you know?
14: It's just, I think there probably is some reality that, I mean, financially, a lot of these institutions of higher education are having a tough time keeping open, especially with the lack of international students that are getting enrolled and some other things. This is not an isolated incident for Drexel University, unfortunately. In a city like Philadelphia, I am shocked. I mean, they had like the big skeletons when you go in and all that stuff.
15: Do you think the Franklin Institute would like open a section and like take over some of their stuff?
14: That I don't know, because if they're going to continue the research, I mean, that's part of Drexel's.
15: Right.
14: Because the University of Arts also closed recently, and like they were trying, Temple was trying to buy it. And
15: yeah,
14: I don't know the answer. I'm very sad.
15: I'm trying to think back for like the last time I was at the Franklin Institute. Like, I don't think they they don't really have any like dinosaur section, do they?
14: They don't. No, that's more of like a it's obviously all science. I think they're more like, this is supposed to be natural sciences versus like electricity and stuff like that.
15: The brain, the heart.
14: Yeah, right. Yeah, yeah. They have that one thing that goes off like every hour. It's pretty loud in the electricity room.
15: Yeah.
14: I can't believe this is closing.
15: Yeah. That is sad.
14: I was like shocked to see this here. So, So someone I went to high school with actually used to work there, and I'm going to see if we can get him on to maybe talk about this a little bit, because it's very sad for what's happening. So I don't know. They just said they're closing. That was it. It's kind of like what happened with the University of the Arts. It didn't seem like they had a lot of options. Unfortunate stuff. You got until the 27th to go check it out. So, Sarah, we got some great new listings coming to the market this week. I know you're on a time crunch here, so we're going to end a little early. Let's go through these listings. I can lead it off here.
15: Okay.
14: We've got a... incredible property in Malvern in Spring Oak at 305 Quigley Drive. This is a mint condition 4,500 square foot single family home. It's 10 years old, being offered at $1.325 million. Every detail in this home has been meticulously cared for. Lots of upgrades. Basement's unfinished. And it's right by the pool in the community, which is great. And this is by appointment only. It's 305 Quigley Drive in Malvern. Click on the link. Sarah can get you in. $1.325 million, 4,500 square foot, four-bedroom, single-family home in Charlestown Township in Malvern.
15: Yep. And we've got one coming in Westchester, 1038 Phoenixville Pike. This is being offered at $620,000. It's a four-bedroom, two-and-a-half bath, a little over 2,100 square feet, detached single-family home. You're in the Westchester area high school, and it is in West Goshen Township. And this is going to be hitting the market on the 11th, which is Friday, and this is by appointment only.
14: That's another nice one. We also have this incredible property coming to the market in Collegeville. It's at 3231 Meadow Lane, 6,600 square feet plus, 6674, built in 2015. It's located in Worcester Township. That's in Collegeville. It's a six-bedroom, five-full, two-half-bath property.
15: Wow.
14: To Methacton Schools. And then the basement's finished. You got 8,500 square feet here, 1.84 acres. Yeah, that's a lot of house. And that's on the market at $2.3 million. That will also be shown by appointment only, 3231 Meadow Lane in Collegeville.
15: All right, and another one in Westchester, 366 Galway Drive, Westchester, being offered at $495. This is a end unit townhouse, three bed, two full bath, two half bath, just under 2,000 square feet, being offered at $495. This is hitting the market on Friday, and there will be an open house on Saturday from 11 to 1. And then after that, it is by appointment only.
14: Nice. That's a great neighborhood in Village of Shannon right off of by Ship Road in West Goshen. We've also got a new townhome. It's 2 years old.

0: 2,800 square feet. It was just completed. So this is brand new construction, never been lived in, being offered at $925. And that is going to be hitting the market on Friday. It is beautifully laid out and has a master on the, or like a primary bedroom on the first floor, which not all of the homes here in the community have that.
1: No, that's a great property. We've got a triplex on North 5th Street, 5702 North 5th in Philadelphia, being offered at $275. It's a studio, a one bedroom, and a two bedroom. And I mean, you don't find homes like that a lot. 5702 North 5th, 275 in Philadelphia, and that's by appointment only as well.
0: All right, and then we have another one here at 5636 Cedar Ave in Philly. That is being offered at $240,000, and that will be hitting the market on Friday. And that is a twin, four bed, one and a half bath, just short of 1,600 square feet.
1: Last one we got is 9 Laurel Avenue in Wilmington, Delaware. We got you covered in Delaware. $278,998 is the asking price. It's a two-bedroom single-family home, 875 square feet, being shown by appointment only. So that's it. Little short episode here. Welcome back. Summer's over. Time to sell some houses. You want to follow Sarah. She's at Ty_TyTime. That's Ty_TIME. You can follow me at TomTool3RD. And we'll be back next week on Tool Time Real Estate Radio on WWDB 860 AM.

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7: Battles aren't won solely on the field. 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
0: She's an absolute professional with a homegirl feel. Welcome to the Bishop Mary Show with Bishop Mary Foy Palmer, where she will discuss both religious and secular topics with various guests from all walks of life. So thanks for tuning in to the Bishop Mary Show. And now, here's Bishop Mary.
2: And top of the morning to you. Good morning, good morning, good morning. This is Bishop Mary here live in the studios of WWDB 860 AM here right off in Bellingham. We're excited to be with you and thankful that you have joined us even on this Labor Day. Happy Labor Day to all of us as we celebrate this federal holiday, which honors the American labor movement and its workers. You also know that it's the unofficial end of summer. So we got to get ready for the first day of fall, which is coming on September the 22nd. And we also want to give a special shout out to our Jewish community who will be celebrating Rosh Hashanah this weekend, beginning on sundown of September the 11th to September the 13th. So this is their Hebrew year of 5787. Can you imagine? And so I want to say Shana Tova, a good year to all of you that may be listening. Now, we're going to be getting started pretty soon. Brother Marcus is going to check in from the road, probably at an event or something, but I'm glad to be with you. And I certainly am hoping that all is well with you. It is a crisp 65 degrees outside, and we're expecting humidity to go all the way to 83%. May even have a game or two. So for those of you that are barbecuing, either in your home or in the park, please use safety. Make sure that you not only have adequate ventilation for the fire, but you also have a fire extinguisher or something that can put out no accidents whatsoever. For those of you that are saying, I'm going to go and buy that food, there'll be plenty of retail stores that are open today. Great sales throughout the community and the neighborhoods, particularly for those of us that like the mom to do a little shopping, to probably pick up a few things. The kids are excited because it's a day off. That means y'all got them all day. And if you don't have any activities for them, just enjoy family time with your friends, your colleagues, and others you may have over. I am not cooking today, so if anybody has anything that they may be barbecuing, holla at your girl. I might swing on by and pick up something just to enjoy for this Labor Day. There is a Labor Day parade today that the city of Philadelphia will be hosting. I believe everyone is meeting in downtown off of Delaware Avenue, where we will be hosting the parade. I believe is kicking off. It's the 39th Tri-State Labor Day Parade. It comes along Delaware. I know it is Delaware, but it's Columbus Boulevard. And they kick off at 9:15. So they're asking everybody that the rally starts at 9:15, but at 10 a.m. until 2 p.m. today, they will be having the parade starting on Columbus Avenue. And then there is the Philly Labor Day Run, which is a closed road from 5K, 10K, and 10-mile races, beginning at the Museum of Art Rocky Steps at 7 a.m. So if you're a little late, hurry up and get there, because we certainly would love for you to be part of that activity. And of course, the city will be hosting all kinds of programming, particularly in Old City, the Betsy Ross House, the Liberty Bell, so forth and so on. So we certainly do hope that if you don't have anything and you want to make it educational, we certainly would love for you to join in. Now, because we are including the workforce, I'm going to be playing two songs familiar to us that are going to highlight the men and the women. But before I do, I believe Brother Marcus is calling us from off the road, and we are grateful that he is joining us here live on the road. Good morning.
3: Hey, Bishop Mary, how's everybody doing?
2: How's everybody? It is a beautiful day. It certainly is.
3: Yeah. So, you know, out and about on location for the Bishop Mary Show on Labor Day. Can you believe it? Why are we still working on Labor Day?
2: Yes, because radio TV.
3: Never stop.
2: Planes, trains, transportation.
3: And automobiles.
2: Doesn't stop. And so those of you that are traveling, please be careful. Now, we're going to break up with these two songs. Then the one that I play after that, I wonder if you know who the author and the singer on that. Let's stay tuned for these numbers to enjoy and to celebrate our workforce.

to hear the iconic voice of the late Dolly Parton, who went on and transitioned on August the 25th. And it was her debut song for the same film entitled. And before that, Working for a Living came from Huey Lewis and the News. Wow, that's taking us back a little bit. But now, here's another song, and I wonder if y'all could get on board. Here we go.

0: y'all.
1: Yes,
0: it's gonna be all right. Hey, hey, hey, hey, hey, hey. Get up on this train. Get up on this old train. Yeah. Now, if y'all didn't recognize that voice, that is the singing part of Brother Marcus. He tries to act shy when he in the studio, try to act like he don't know what to do. But that is a foot stomping, hand clapping song. And appropriate for those of us that were in church yesterday, they had a good old time. I just forgot to bring my tambourine. Boy, I've been wearing it out in the studio live today. That's that kind of song that, you know what I mean? You can really, whoo, you can wear some tambourines out. And we're so grateful that is your song. So we're telling people to get up on the train. Now, maybe not a train to go nowhere today, but make sure you're getting on the right train. Come on, somebody, the train to glory. Glad to have you with us, Brother Marcus. So quickly, why this particular song?
2: Oh, wow. That song, that was like my first record. And it just reminded me of like where I was raised at, when Reverend Baxter in Willingboro, New Jersey, God rest his soul. You know, he used to help out the community, and I just remember, you know, going to church, and that was just one of those songs that just, you know, my mom made us go to church. And
0: oh, I know that's
2: stuck
0: right
2: in my head.
0: Amen.
2: Oh yeah, you know better,
0: I know,
2: than anybody.
0: Oh
2: in
0: yeah, yeah, yeah, yeah. I wasn't no option about church. You didn't have a Sunday off. Come on, somebody.
2: Go.
0: If God carried you 6 days, you're going to give him one. Hey.
2: That's right.
0: But I will tell you that although people think that's crazy, they minimize it. And even Christians that don't think it's necessary to attend church every week like they do their job every day, I leave that alone. Just God, just recognizing what he has done. He ought to be able to get a couple hours out of your 168-hour week. You know, I just, and people say to me, you're so faithful to that. I said, because he's faithful to me. Every single day I see brand new mercies and he wakes me up. And so if I got to give up a little bit of my time for 2 to 3 hours, and people say, you just crazy because it don't take all that. I only go to church twice a month. Okay, well, keep on skipping your blessings. Amen. Keep on playing with it, because you know what you don't want to do, as my grandma would tell me, you don't want to fall into the hands. Come on, finish that of an angry God.
2: Yeah, the Bible says, "Do not forsake the fellowship
0: assembly."
2: Of
0: believers. That's right. That's right.
2: Yeah, so we got to be together and stay together. So get up on that train, everybody.
0: Come on,
2: you know.
0: And what train are you riding? Or you ain't riding the train today. What are your Labor Day plans for today? Are you cooking? Can I swing over by the house and pick up something?
2: Hey. You know, if I was cooking a chefery, and I'd be like, yeah, but I'm looking out who's cooking, who's doing something, you know. I'm going to be looking out, like, what's happening? And then when I do, I'm going to find a report and talk about it, you know. So, but, you know, there's a lot of things that are happening. They got in Cherry Hill, New Jersey, they got this, I don't want to say a circus. Maybe it is a circus up under the Big Top, Cherry Hill Mall. They got something going over there, you know. So it's a lot of fun stuff happening. So I'm just praying that everybody is safe and that we stay prayed up. And remember to tune into the Bishop Mary Show. And we, all of our fans, friends, and family members, listeners of the show, make sure you continue to support the Bishop Mary Show. Everything is welcome. So the number you can call so you can continue to support is this number right here. Bishop Mary, what's the number?
0: 833-722-4748.
2: The number again?
0: 833-722-4748.
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2: All in together now. Continue to sow a seed and continue to be a blessing.
0: Thank you so much.
2: Mary Show.
0: Absolutely. Well, I'm looking forward to you next week, sir.
2: Absolutely.
0: God willing, Jesus don't come back. Amen. And we ain't on the train. Hey, somebody. I'm going to be there. I don't know. You go ahead and run the show without me, all right? Because I ain't going to be here. I'm going to be up out of this joint right here.
2: Listen, if the Lord come back and you going, I'm going too. Don't be trying to leave me back here.
0: Bless your heart.
2: God bless you, Bishop Mary. I'll talk to you.
0: All right. Have a great day.
2: You too. Bye-bye.
0: Bye-bye.
3: Hundreds of shooting incidents and multiple victims. Homicides that were senseless, cold, intentional, killing our men, women, and children in the African American communities. The question is, am I my brother or sister's keeper? Have we considered each other as neighbors? We can wait for someone to come in and save us, or we can save ourselves. The violence must end. Do your part.

0: What a way to introduce my next guest here for the first time on the Bishop Mary Show. He is called and known as Bishop Daniel from the Gospel for Asia World, which is a ministry of 45 years of faithful ministry to those in dire need. And he is live from Nepal, India, where his organization and he are supporting the tragic, tragic earth, shall I say, flood and et cetera, in that country, in that city, in that country where loss of life, including Americans and many others, have occurred. So I want to welcome you, Bishop Daniel, for the first time to the Bishop Mary Show here out of Philadelphia, Pennsylvania, the United States. Thank you so much for joining me today. Good morning to you, sir.
1: Thank you so much. Good.
0: Thank you, Bishop. God bless you. And grace and peace be unto you, my Episcopal brother, and certainly those of us who are yoked by the gospel of ministry. So, would you mind sharing with the audience, who are you? I mean, where do you hail from? Like how, and even your spiritual walk to the office of bishop?
1: Yeah. You know, the ministry of GFA World, over 45 years now, was started by my parents. So my father is from India, my mother's from Germany. I was born in the U.S., but had the privilege of growing up on the mission field at the same time. My father wrote a book called Revolution World Missions, over 4 million in print. If anyone would like to get a free copy, talks about the history of the ministry, how it got started, kind of answers the question that you're talking about. They can go to gfaworld.org and get a free copy there. But my father comes from a very small village in South India called Nedanam. And if you look at the map of India, it's all the way at the very bottom of the country. That's the same place where St. Thomas, the disciple of Christ, who doubted and said, you know, unless I put my hands in his hands and my hand in his side, that same St. Thomas actually came to my father's village in AD 52. Wow. This is only, you know, 20 years or so after Christ. And the spread of the gospel started at that time. So my father has over 2,000 years of Christian history in his village. So that's the setting that he grew up in. So he did not know that there were people in his own country that had never heard about Christ. And there was a missionary team that came to his village and was challenging the young people, saying, please give your life for God's service. Go to the north, go to other places to share about Christ. And when I say that there are people that have never heard about Christ, I myself have experienced this, where you go to a village, you ask someone, do you know Jesus? And the person will respond to our missionaries or others, listen, I've lived here my whole life. My friends are here. My family's here. Your friend Jesus is not here. Check the next village down this road, and maybe you will find your friend Jesus. The reality is there are so many in Africa and Asia and other parts of the world that still are waiting to hear about Christ for the very first time. So GFA World, really, our focus is this: to know Christ and to make him known. Mm. We do primarily four things. One is to support national missions. This means people from their own country who already know the language, who know the culture, who can speak the heart language of the people, can easily connect with people to bring the gospel. They live at the level of the people. So standing with them in prayer and support, making it possible in many of these countries that are closed or restricted for outsiders, but now the gospel can go to places in their own language, in their own way, that people can easily accept. The second thing is we help children to be able to have a future, especially through education. At the height of our child sponsorship program, we had over 80,000 children that we were helping. The third is disaster relief, kind of like what's happening in Nepal or what happened in Sri Lanka or in other places. When there's a disaster, a tsunami, an earthquake, a flood, our people are usually already there, and we're able to help right away. And then compassionate care, whether it's water projects or literacy or women's health, there are so many things we do in a community. And the goal is that we want to see the whole community come to Christ by experiencing his love in a tangible, practical way, and then seeing a place of worship established so they can be grounded in the faith. So GFA World really, over the last 45 years, has seen this impact literally millions and millions of people's lives. And, you know, I'm privileged to be the president of GFA World. My father went to be with the Lord about 2 years ago, stepped into the presidency. And by God's grace, that we are able to see the ministry go forward. Most recently, we've seen the privilege of seeing a second hospital being built in Rwanda, Kigali, in Africa. The first one is in Asia. Mm-hmm. Now the second one is in Rwanda. This is going to be the base for reaching all of East Africa and all of Africa through God's love. And so I'm very excited to see this hospital built in Rwanda. But these are a few small things about the ministry. I lead the work of GFA World. I have the privilege of sharing the message and challenge for everyone to live their life in the light of eternity, to do something to fulfill the Great Commission. The Great Commission is not just for missionaries and strange pastors, but it is for it's for everyone live their life differently so that others can come to know Christ. And this is what GFA World is all about.
0: Wow, that was a very comprehensive answer. And it answered three of my questions all in one spell. And that's truly, truly a blessing to see something so active. So how is Nepal? Just about 2 weeks ago, a heavy flood came through. Many were able to be saved, but many were lost. What is the current status of Nepal? And someone said to me, why would you even discuss that? Because here in the United States, we've had some floodings, some cars. We have not had many casualties. Thankfully, we have the resources to be able to rescue folks. But I don't think people understand when you have a tsunami or something of that nature occur, the devastation, along with the families here in the United States who are waiting to hear about their loved ones, hoping that they may have survived with no direct connection through technology or phones. So I wanted to know, how has it been, or how is it now, almost 2 weeks later, to when that devastating flood occurred?
1: You know, I'm reminded of that verse that we read in Scripture. When Jesus saw the crowds, he was moved with compassion. Jesus went out of his way to meet the one person, the leper, the woman, the beggar. Jesus's heart was filled with compassion. And really the starting point is this for all of us who follow Christ is, God, fill my heart with compassion. Break my heart with the things that break your heart. That's where we start with. And by God's grace, I had the privilege of being born here in the U.S., in Texas, And you go down the street and every corner, there's a church, there's Christian radio, Christian TV, there's Christian bookstores. In fact, you can go to Walmart and you can buy a Bible. Yeah. I mean, it's you know, at least Christ's name is being proclaimed everywhere. You know, you can walk down the street, someone will be cursing his name. At least his name is being proclaimed. But I've traveled into the mountains of Nepal. I've traveled, you know, in Asia and Africa. And they don't even know the name of Christ. Wow. And so, you know, what should break our heart is not just the physical suffering that we're seeing right now, but to realize that they don't know Christ. And that should cause me to pray and to fast and to seek God. God, would you send more laborers into the fields? That's what Jesus said to the disciples. Now, for those who don't know where Nepal is, if you go into the map and you find India, just north, a little bit west of the top of India, there's a small strip of land and it's called Nepal. Above that, there's Tibet and there's also China. It's kind of all squished together. Mm-hmm. Nepal is a very, very tiny land. But most people would remember that Mount Everest, one of the tallest mountains in the world, is squished right there. So the Himalaya Mountains, Mount Everest, and that's where people typically remember Nepal. Now, about 2 weeks ago, towards the north that borders Tibet, way up north, there was a glacier that a part of it broke off and slid down the valley and cascaded into water that caused a massive flooding right down the valley. And I've traveled to some of these places. In fact, I've actually been to some of the affected mm-hmm. areas, but this was many years ago visiting some of our churches. And one of the places, it took us about 7 hours to walk. I was walking with our pastor to visit one of the churches, and he does this wow. every week. He visits a church, you know, because people are spread all around the mountainside, you know, 10 houses here, 5 houses here, 3 houses there. And they all gather hours of walk each week to gather for worship. And so what happened was this now glacier falling into this water and mud and mixing, you have this landslide. It's almost like cement and debris now cascading down this mountain. And if anyone's seen the videos, you can't imagine just how large and crazy this wave was of water that came through. And the reason why there's such a devastation is people always build their towns near the water sources, which is the valley, which is the river. And so now this giant wave of debris is flowing down. And there are places that are covered by 10, 20, 30 feet of mud. It's just completely covered. Wow. We wow. had two of our churches impacted. One church was completely washed away. Another one is completely covered in mud with just the roof sticking out.
0: Wow.
1: Right now, when I talk to our leader there in Nepal, the most recent information is over 1,200 are dead
0: wow.
1: and over 5,000 are still missing. Entire communities are gone. There's no one there. It's a ghost town. And the difficulty is, there are probably thousands more that have lost their life, but they are buried under the mud.
0: Yeah.
1: The water has completely covered everything, and they won't be found. And so it's a very tedious, tedious job of searching. You know, many of our believers were also affected from the two churches, but they immediately jumped in and began helping with relief work. And what we've done right now is bringing food and water, warm blankets and shelter. This is usually the immediate need. And then in the weeks to come is to see how we can help people get reestablished. And then in the years to come, to see how we can get them going forward. You know, the tsunami, which happened earlier in the 2000s, was one of the most devastating events mm-hmm. that took place.
0: Yes.
1: I mean, major, major event in Sri Lanka. And people don't realize we were still cleaning out the water wells 6 years later.
0: Wow.
1: So while everyone kind of moves on and kind of goes to the next thing, our national missionaries are there. They have been there. They will continue to be there and to bring Christ's love. But this is the challenge right now in Nepal, is to even reach some of these places that are effective. One of our teams, which it usually takes about 2.5 hours to get there, it took them 12 hours to get to that place of effective village because the roads are washed out, everything is destroyed. And so there, you know, it's a very, very challenging time. When I was talking to our leader there in Nepal, he was telling us that they had sent some of our people to the mountains to find out who are the people who have not received relief work even now. And they said they identified 80 families,
0: wow.
1: 80 families that still had not had any help. And so they were bringing relief work to those families at that time. And so this is a very slow, tedious job that everyone is doing right now. But here's the thing I would challenge people. Please pray. I would challenge every church in America this coming Sunday, this week, maybe during midweek service, take 2 minutes out of the service and pray. Let our hearts be filled with compassion. Let's pray for Nepal, pray for the government, pray for the relief work, pray for GFA World, our national missionaries that are doing this incredible work. If we don't pray, our heart will not be filled with compassion, and it'll just be one more news feed. Unfortunately, the news cycle is usually about 2 weeks. In about a week and a half, hardly anyone will be talking about Nepal. They'll move on to the next thing. The reality is still over 5,000 people are missing. Over 1,200 people have lost their lives. In fact, there's about 13 of our own believers from our churches who have perished and are missing also. And so it's very, very heartbreaking that there are entire families, you know, they've lost everyone and the kids are now orphaned by themselves. Parents have lost children. Families are gone. Communities are gone, and we should not just kind of move on as if it's some sort of, you know, thank you very good much for the good information, but God, what can I do? Let my tears, my prayers be effective. Let my fasting do something. that's where it comes to reality for us as Christians, that we have to put our words and our beliefs into actions, not just in our words.
0: Absolutely. And so we do, we'll continue to pray. My church, and I'll send a note to all of those whom I cover, to take 2 minutes or so, if they feel led, to pray for Nepal, as you said. Sometimes when we hear about things that are so far away, people become kind of either jaded or, well, that's not going to happen here. But here in the United States, when we had our hurricane in New Orleans, and never had we seen it. I mean, water was running like a river in New Orleans, and how tedious it was to rebuild, to have the waters dissipate, and lives were truly lost. So it's not as if we haven't had the experience in some form, shall I say, here in the United States. But I do think that oftentimes we lose our focus of caring for others because we're so centered on what I need and what I gotta have and how come, and, you know, God bless me more. I want a bigger car, a bigger house. I want my money in the bank. And, you know, as long as me and mine are all right, you know, hey, I don't care about the next because I'm only working for my ends, which is I could leave a heritage, a legacy for my kids, my grandkids, and so forth, when there are really people who are suffering all around the world. 5,000 people still missing and families not even knowing the status, especially those here in the United States that are still waiting to hear about the status. Are they not? Will I ever see them again? Just imagine if we got this kind of experience and we couldn't reach out and properly celebrate lives of those who mattered to us. Most recently, a young man was execution style killed in North Philadelphia while coming from India to make a living, to do what he wanted to do. Unfortunately, he met a juvenile who was not of good mind and was trying to rob him, and he lost his life. And his family flew from India just about a week and a half ago to come to see where their loved one was slain. And I was there. It was so moving. The cry out of his mother, grabbing the dirt, praying. And as they believed in their faith, for them to say, why now, unfortunately. And as the mother got up and she looked at me and she said, thank you for being here, because we just stood silently while they had their moment of grief, recognizing that, you know, something tragic happened and they came to make sure that they could, you know, handle the business that's necessary. Thankfully, the young man, 14 years old, was apprehended and did confess to killing him. And you think, 14 years old, what could have happened to you that would have you to rob somebody and then kill them because all he had was a couple of dollars? It makes you think life differently. Particularly when I first heard about the tsunami, I just said, Lord, help. I don't know who's there. I don't know what's going on. So I was so grateful. Well, Mr. Boyd reached out to me and said, yes, there's somebody who's actually there doing some work. And that was just a blessing for me to know. We're going to take a quick break right now, and I'm going to come back to ask how your missionaries are doing and how people can support.
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0: And we're back live with Bishop Daniel of GFA World, and we are sending our love, our care, our compassion, and our prayers to those who have suffered in Nepal's tragic, tragic, tragic flood. flooding. So how are your missionaries doing? I know that they're quickly acting to, you know, respond, but how are they mentally, emotionally? What emotional and spiritual supports are they receiving while they do the work?
1: You know, when I was talking to our leader there, asking that very question, how are our, you know, priests doing? How are the believers doing? And one of the response was that they were saying it's very emotionally draining right now, because as they trek through the mud to try to go to homes, they're finding dead bodies, and they have to actually pull the dead bodies out so the government can come and take the dead bodies so the families can identify them. So you're working alongside everyone else for the same goal, which is to identify those who are still missing or if have passed away, so that the families can recover them. And so they said, you know, we're not trained in terms of like first responders, people who see this all the time, who have been trained to deal with this kind of disaster. They said it's just heartbreaking. And on top of that, you know, I think what breaks their heart is to realize so many people have lost their life who had never had the chance to hear about Christ. And of course, God is merciful. But so on top of the devastation, and then on top of being just exhausted and tired, and then trying to pray for people and encourage and counsel people, it's just draining and it's difficult and it's exhausting. But they said, you know, because of Christ's love, they're able to continue going forward. And so it is a prayer request that I would ask, that people pray for our national missionaries who are there on the ground helping, and the believers, because it is, while they've lost everything, it's an incredible difficulty to just keep pressing forward.
0: You mentioned before that they are getting supplies. So is supplies meaning medical, food, water, clothing? How are they even being housed at this time?
1: Yeah, you know, the supplies are coming from different towns that we're bringing in. Of course, in the affected areas, everything is gone. And so, you know, bringing vehicles or trekking the goods in, it's usually immediately it's food, water, blankets, clothing, and tents as temporary shelters. There are also some buildings.

0: especially now when people are living in close proximity in shelters, is when waterborne diseases and other diseases are spread. But relief is being brought in. It just takes a long time because of all the roads being washed out, and the means to get to those areas is a very tedious job. But this is something that will be going ongoing for many weeks,
1: Right.
0: by God's grace. But God has given us many open doors during this time. This is the same thing that happened during the earthquake that happened in Nepal. So if people go back and remember, there was a massive earthquake that rocked all of Nepal. That was devastating. And then you had COVID, which locked the entire country down. And Nepal is a tourist country, so they thrive on tourism, trekking Mount
1: Wow.
0: Everest. And so now you have another disaster. It's just one thing after another after another. And really, it is heartbreaking to see, just so many people suffering at this time.
1: Wow. If listeners who are feeling compelled to help, how can they do that? Where would their monies be going to? Do they have to designate it, or is it unrestricted funding if they so choose?
0: Yeah, if they go to gfaworld.org, they can learn more about what's happening in Nepal. They can see the items that are being given for the relief work. People can donate towards the relief work and disaster relief. You can see all the information right there. So the simplest thing for people to do is go to gfaworld.org. They can learn about that, learn more about GFA World. They can get a free copy of Revolution World Missions, which I mentioned. This book will ruin everyone's life. If you have never read this book, please get this book and it will change your life. It'll help you to learn what it means to live in the light of eternity. My father would tell us often, take our present age and add 100 years to our age, and then ask the question, what matters at that time? The only thing that matters is the people that came into the kingdom and what was done for the Lord. I'm not taking my house, my ring, my car, my degree. I'm not taking any of those things. The only thing that matters is what was done for the Lord. And really, this book challenges us to live our life in the light of eternity. It's a story of GFA World, but also tells us how we can live our life missionally to make an impact in Nepal or other parts of the world, but even how we can impact our neighbors, like you talked about, maybe just right across the street, who is also needing Christ's love. So people can get this free at gfaworld.org. They can also learn more about Nepal. There's prayer requests, and also they can help with the relief work.
1: Wow. You made a good point. Some folks will say, but you shall receive power. After that, the Holy Ghost has come upon you. You shall be witnesses unto me, both in Jerusalem. So a lot of people are home-centered. Jerusalem, Judea, Samaria, and the uttermost parts. And it's ironically that God included other parts. Some of us are very centralized, where I live, what block I live on, my house, my stuff, and won't help a neighbor across the street. My late father taught us early, don't do it just for us, but do it, for thy neighbor. I know, being the firstborn, when we had to shovel, I had not only had to shovel the house, but I had to shovel Miss Annie's on the right and Mr. Jim's two doors up. And before you knew it, five or six houses were shoveled. Come on, somebody. And then, when you go out to sweep, we didn't just sweep in front of our house, but we had to do the whole block. Me and my sisters, and the neighbors will come out and say, what are you doing that for? Just being neighborly. So I was taught that very early, to care about those around you, and to help the older folk. Sometimes it's, of course, when I got to drive in, I would, say to Miss Nancy, hey, do you need anything from the store? I can pick it up for you and bring it back. And sometimes she would give him money. And if it was one or two things, my father would say, don't you ever take money from a senior to take them home. You know what I mean? Don't you dare. We were taught the missional responsibility that Jesus, others, and then you is a way of life which will bring you joy. So I'm grateful that you said that we can do it locally. We can do it with our neighbor down the street, people on your block, just being kind. Some folks get after me, why do you give the homeless people a dollar? Because when you've experienced homelessness, you seem to appreciate it when you have a roof over your head. And regardless as to their situation,

0: whenever I hand them a dollar or $2 and not always receiving a very kind response, understanding, I will just say, God loves you and God bless you. And if that's all I get a chance to say through a drive-through or when I'm walking down or being kind to somebody, the blessings that come back to you by having compassion is what you said in the scripture. And Jesus looked upon them and had compassion on them. So what can I say, or how can you close our interview with saying, how can people keep the compassion? Because I think a lot of times life just be lifing and folk just don't, I can't care about this when I'm trying to exist. What keeps you grounded? What keeps your folks willing to do this with the compassion of Christ for others in dire need?
1: You know, Jesus taught us to love our neighbor as ourselves. But he also said to love the Lord your God with all your heart, soul, mind, and strength. And, you know, our love for God is reflected in our love for our neighbor. St. John Chrysostom, one of the church fathers, said, if you don't help those who are around you, you will miss Christ.
0: Wow.
1: He talked about it in a very specific way, but he was basically saying, if we claim, you know, Christ, Christ, Christ, and we forget the beggar, then we've missed Christ also. And so this is one of the, you know, the real challenges for all of us is to live our life daily, leaning forward purposefully, that it's not just for ourselves, but to live to bring others into the kingdom. Our act of kindness, a smile to a child, an open door for someone, like you mentioned, maybe picking up the groceries. You know, it's not just those in Nepal, and it's not just those across the street, but it's every opportunity that God's given to us. You know, maybe it's for us to pray more fervently for God to send more national missionaries. But I would encourage people, make a list of 10 people to pray for daily that you know. Maybe it's your relatives, maybe it's your friends, that God would touch their heart also. But then let's not forget those around the world who are suffering. It might be in Africa or in Asia or some other place. Get the whole family together. Turn off the TV. Put our phones away and say, let's take a few minutes as a family to pray. You know what? If we want to impact our children with the ways of God, it doesn't happen in Sunday school. Parents abandon their kids at Sunday school. How about we have it at home? Let's gather together and let's pray together.
0: Yes.
1: That will impact your kids' lives. If they see mom and dad weeping for what's happening across the world, fasting and not eating, that will impact them. That's how we pass on the faith. Not just tell the Sunday school teacher to teach my kids,
0: right,
1: but let me example it to them. Let
0: Absolutely.
1: Me bring them along also.
0: Absolutely. Well, thank you so much, Bishop Daniel. I'm hoping you'll be able to keep us updated. And when you Absolutely. Have a good report, we'd love to hear from you. You have an open invitation to come back here to the Bishop Mary Show here in Philadelphia, Pennsylvania. I'm so grateful for you today. Thank you so much for bringing us up to date of what's happening. And we're going to continue to pray for you and those that are doing the work through GFA World. If you want to give help, gfaworld.org. No amount is too small. No donation is unrequested. We thank you so much. And we pray that God will continue to cover you, because I serve a God who never fails. Now, as I close out this show today, be aware, as always Bishop Mary says, if you can't be good, be careful. If you can't be careful, then don't do it, baby. It may not be worth it. Until next time, when we have another fabulous show, and we'll be remembering 9/11, 25 years after, or next week's show, for those that have been impacted here in the United States. We thank God for you, you, and you. Please take care, and God bless you.
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0: People, this is The Jam, where leadership gets real. I'm Marcus Allen.
1: And I'm Dr. James Smith Jr. Every Monday, we dive into the wins, the wounds, and the wisdom behind high-performing leaders.
0: Listen, Doc, I am really excited about today's show because in a few minutes, we get to talk to a person who's affiliated with one of the best organizations in the world.
1: Yeah.
0: The Philadelphia Eagles.
1: Go Birds!
0: Go Birds! He's also a keynote speaker. He's a motivational speaker. He's an MC and so many other things. I can't wait to dive in to this man.
1: DS. So before we dive into the Sebadero story and the Eagles leadership story, tell folks a little bit about how did we get here and why do we do what we do?
0: Well, I think, you know, how we got here was the radio station reached out to you and really wanted to bring you into this space. And you said you wouldn't do it without me. So
1: absolutely.
0: That's how I got
1: absolutely.
0: Here. Right?
1: And after you paid me a few $1,000s, I said, let's do this.
0: Hey, I still owe you, brother. but no, I've been doing this work. When I say this work, in terms of leadership for over 2 decades. I know that makes me sound old, but I've led companies. I've led social impact ventures. I've been an entrepreneur at heart my entire life. And what I've learned is that I used to focus on goals and success and failure. And now what I've learned, Jim, is everyone talks about goals. We talk about awareness, but we need to be focused on who are we becoming in the process. Yeah. And so I am excited about this show because it allows us to not just talk about people's titles, but it allows us to talk about how they got positioned and who they are becoming.
1: You said you've been an entrepreneur all your life.
0: All my life.
1: That's kind of vague. When did you first start making money for yourself?
0: My first business without really, you know, I didn't have a formal LLC.
1: But you were an escort, man?
0: Man, I was an escort. I was an idiot of that. I had a barbershop in my mom's garage.
1: There you go.
0: And so this was back in the late 80s. And so when the guys were wearing like the high top fades.
1: There you go.
0: And I would cut like the sun and the building and the side of their hair. They put a little peroxide, make it a little blonde in the front and a little Gumby. But that was really my first experience in understanding that, you know, I had a skill and I could bring that to the market to bring money in for me and my family. And growing up in abject poverty, that allowed me to be able to have some sense of independence that I can help my mom and my family out, even though I was only 12 years old.
1: And early on for me, it wasn't cutting hair. I was a shoeshine boy.
0: Oh, wow.
1: I was a Boy Scout. I was a paper boy. I had no idea that I was getting it in, learning how to communicate and talk to people. That led to college, which led to corporate. And before corporate, a brief stint attempting to play pro football. And we'll talk to Dave a little bit about that. I developed a desire, a love for teaching, for speaking, for traveling. 35 countries, 43 states. And I wanted to write for Sports Illustrated and teach for my own high school. That didn't materialize. But where I'm at right now, working with leaders, working with individual contributors, working with people who are not changing the score, they're changing the game. And we get an opportunity to do that here and make sure there is authenticity, transparency. And that's what we do. We get it in here, the Jam Room.
0: Well, yes. And what people can expect from this show as we move forward through the rest of it. Well, this is, you know, as we have seasons and as we go through the different seasons, what we'll leave people with is 3 takeaways. We'll also have our listeners go through what I love. My favorite part of the show is the doctor, just what the doctor ordered. And this is when Dr. James talks about some learning, some download that he's had this week, and he gives that gem to our audience. And then we dig into it with our guests. We talk about the soundtrack, the song that resonates for them, what grounds them. We talk about their rhythm. We talk about what upset them. Like, what was that traffic jam in their life that caused them to build resilience and to build even more confidence?
1: I can't wait to hear Dave's jam.
0: Oh, yeah. Oh, yeah.
1: And the numerous jams he's been in his life.
0: Oh, wow.
1: And
0: how really? You gonna put him out there like that?
1: He said, what did he say? Ask me anything.
0: He did say
1: and
0: that.
1: Today, we're certainly going to do that. We also talk about your spark. Like Marcus said, your rhythm, the jam up, the encore. And that's going to be a 30-day challenge you give our listeners to begin immediately after the show is over.
0: Yeah.
1: So we're getting it in.
0: Well, let's just dive in. Doc, go ahead. Tell us who we got on the show today.
1: I don't know if I want to read or just fly off the cuff, but we're all sitting here with Eagles jerseys on to honor Dave Spadaro. But the one I'm wearing is extremely special. Why? I am standing up. You can't see me, but...
0: Jersey Smith Jr.
1: Nolan Smith Jr. And how did I get this? Dave gave it to me. That's my brother. Eagles insider. Been in the field for well over 30 years. Another reason I love this cat. Got Temple in the house. Three folks, Temple,
0: To you.
1: All right. He's one of the organization's key voices and the preeminent individual connecting the Eagles and their fans through behind-the-scene events, live events, podcasts, community engagement, and our Super Bowl parades. I've spoken in front of hundreds, thousands. Dave Spadaro, you have spoken in front of 2 million people twice.
2: It's amazing. Guys, thank you for having me. First of all, great to be here. Great to see you. Two fine-looking men. Temple. I feel, Marcus, the way you talk, I feel like the tortoise among the world of hares here. I'm trying to think.
0: There's no hares.
2: But as you're speaking, I'm thinking, gosh, what have I ever accomplished?
1: No.
0: Are you kidding me?
2: Well, I think that's part of leadership. As we get into it. I mean, that's part of being a part of a team, right? I've always been taught never to gloat, never to celebrate, never to wallow in loss until we win something significant. And winning the Super Bowl and emceeing the parades, I tell my children, these are the two greatest days of my life. And while I was there for the birth of both of my children, and it was in fact spectacular and amazing, it was not comparable to emceeing the Super Bowl parades. It's been an incredible, incredible ride, and hoping for more. I mean,
1: now Dave, you said you've been taught don't gloat.
2: Yeah.
1: Now there's something that happened in 2010, DeMarco Murray.
2: Yeah.
1: Where you were loving him when folks were saying he's done.
2: Well, look, there have been many times, Dr. James, where I've had moments of, you go through the ups and the downs of it, but the NFL changes so quickly. You know, you always hear players talk about the 24-hour rule, and you win a game. And honestly, if you win a game on Sunday, by noon the next day, nobody even thinks about it, talks about it, refers to it, because you're on to the next thing. And so every moment that I've had, you have to remind me of things, because I forget all of the things that have happened. You remember the relationships that you've had. You remember the people that you've touched. You remember some of the games, but you really kind of just keep moving, keep your eyes forward. Because it's a very much what have you done for me lately world.
0: Yeah. Right.
2: So I don't think I'm anything special.
0: I want to go back to that. You're not special, right?
2: Yeah.
0: Growing up down south, growing up, in a Christian household, I get this idea of being humble, right? I get that. But being humble does not negate the fact that we still should be audacious and bold.
2: Correct.
0: Right? Mm-hmm. And so as we were going into this show today, and it was like it's easy for us to go down that rabbit hole about the Eagles, but that's not what today's about, Dave. Today is about you and your leadership. And so give the audience like a narrative, a elevator pitch on who Dave is outside of the Eagles.
2: Yeah. So who I am is a family man, a lover of people, a lover of my society, a spiritual man, a very tender and emotional man, a person who is a very loyal and trustworthy man. Mm. I believe in goodness. I believe in taking care of those around me. I will tell you that much of my core values have been formed around the idea of sports. Right. I have always loved sports. I've always loved being part of a team. I believe that if our world worked in a team kind of environment where you're selfless for the person next to you, the world would be a whole lot better place.
1: It was.
2: We wouldn't have the problems that we have and the divisiveness that we have in our world. So, I'm a very simple guy. I cherish my life. My early life was a modest one in Westchester, Pennsylvania. twin sister, two older brothers. My mom died when she was too young. She suffered for a very long time.
0: What did she suffer from?
2: She suffered. She had a thyroid surgery in 1971 when I was 6 years old, and they told her that within 10 years or so, they would find out if the thyroid, if the cancer was all gone.
0: Right.
2: And 11 years later, she had cancer throughout her body, and then she passed away when she was 59 years old. And that really stuck with me. Like, I had to take care of her. We had hospice care. My father worked to provide for the family in Baltimore and would commute every day just so his kids could graduate from high school. So I learned to appreciate the value of life and of love, and sports was my outlet. And I knew my strength very early on, and I went for it. And so when you speak about humility versus confidence and being bold and pushing the envelope, yeah, I absolutely agree with you. If you don't have a dream, then, you know, you're kind of missing out on the whole purpose of life. Yeah. Like, have a passion. And then when you have that passion, find a way to get there. My goal was always to be Merrill Reese, the voice of the Philadelphia Eagles, the play-by-play voice.
1: Merle.
2: And I didn't accomplish that. But boy, he's a great friend of mine. And look where I am. I'm so thrilled with my life. But, you know, so that otherwise I'm nothing special. I mean, you're part of a team. Like, you're just part of a team. You're just part of, and our team, and it's not about wins and losses, you know, guys. I mean, it is, but it's wins and losses on the field and off the field. And I've learned so much from those around me about how to use your platform to make people's lives better. And Jeffrey Lurie, when he bought the team in 1994, two goals: win multiple Super Bowls, make a positive difference in the community.
1: Bam.
2: And that's what we do.
1: Bam.
2: That's what we do.
1: They wanted to fact check myself. I know you love DeMarco Murray, but in 2010, that was the time you walked out into the middle of the field, based on my research. Dallas Cowboys, this star.
2: Yeah, well, so that was pushing the envelope.
0: Okay. That's audacious.
2: That's audacious. So my job is content creator, and I had kind of expectorated on the Dallas Star. And it was just at the start. It was like a very creative content, though. It was like we had a little spud cam. It was kind of the first, you know, Truman Show, like live kind of thing. And I got busted. And, With good reason. I spit on the Dallas Cowboys star.
0: Yeah.
2: Which Eagles fans love.
0: That's like a really Philly thing.
2: It's so classless. I appreciate the Dallas Cowboys fans and their organization for being supportive. I remember my boss at the time, Joe Banner, the president of the Philadelphia Eagles, walked into my office. Uh-oh. And he said, "Dave, I'm not going to fire you. We pay you to push the envelope, to expand things, to be great at your job. Don't ever do it again, but there'll be no punishment coming." I was like, great.
1: Content creator.
2: That's kind of the message of the organization. Like, we try to do things in a positive, fast forward way. And you're going to make mistakes along the way. Minimize those mistakes. But understand that we want to bring the world of Eagles fans together. We recognize what the Eagles are. The Eagles are entertainment. Right? It's also a very big business, entertainment. So our mission, our on the walls of the NovaCare complex, our missive is to inspire and serve the greatest football community in the world every single day. And that means those with autism and those with financial challenges and those who need help, who have their hands out, who are crying for something to latch onto, something positive to latch onto. And that's what we do. In addition, Marcus, excuse me, to winning football games and trying to win a Super Bowl.
0: But what that sounds to me about you is, like, what popped in my head is servant.
2: Yes.
0: You're a servant.
2: Yes.
0: Like, what does that word mean to you?
2: Servant means, actually, it means being a leader, too. I mean, I think you can lead by following and by knowing your role and by understanding who you serve and fulfilling that on a daily basis and being humble. But yet being very, very confident in what you do and just never, ever putting yourself above the team.
1: Yeah. You said knowing who you serve. You know the Philadelphia fans, but nationally, we take a rap. We're brutal. We're still throwing snowballs at Santa. How have you connected with this rabbit family?
2: Yeah, I'm going to get that on the other side because I've got a great story for you to that very question.
0: Excellent. So on the other side of this, we will come back to Dr. James's question. See you on the other side.
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1: Well, Dave, you have told people you have the greatest job in the city, so.
0: I do. I think so. Okay, so let me refer back to the question you asked about Eagles fans being crazy. During the 2025 regular season, we had some employees of another team come in, and they came in on a Thursday night, and on Friday morning, we had breakfast with them at the NovaCare complex, and they told us this story that they couldn't wait to land, get a rental car, get to their rental car, turn on sports radio, and listen to how crazy the Eagles fans were. They had heard this reputation about Eagles fans being crazy. And they said, you guys have been in three of the last eight Super Bowls, two of the last three Super Bowls, won two of the last three, two of the last eight Super Bowls, defending Super Bowl champions, lead your division with an 8-5 record. And yet the fans are complaining about stuff? What is wrong with these fans? Our team, well, this is the punchline here. She said, our team, we're 2-11. We haven't won the Super Bowl since 1983. And our fans say nothing.
2: Are we talking about the Cowboys?
0: The Raiders, the Raiders. And I said, no, no, you get it all wrong. Our fans aren't crazy. Our fans care. And so that, isn't that what you want?
3: Absolutely. Yeah.
0: And so if anybody ever says that Eagles fans are crazy, no, no, no. They just care. It matters to them. And to be part of something for 30 plus years here, and it was, we did an Eagle, a newspaper called Eagles Digest. I was affiliated with the team. I've been to every game since 1987, every single game up until COVID. That, to establish a bond with people around the world where it matters so much to them. Imagine the feeling of satisfaction and the connection that you have with people.
2: Right.
0: That you share, that you get to know these people, and it extends far beyond winning and losing. It's generations of Eagles fans who celebrate a game, who get together on Sunday. This is a way for families to get together on Sunday. The power of religion, church. Yeah, is that not part of what church is all about? Going on a Sunday and everybody gathers, your community gathers, your family's together, you spend the day together, you have quality time together, you love each other, and then in the Eagles' case, you're rooting for something together.
2: Dave, has anyone ever told you you don't have enough passion?
0: The one thing I have is energy.
2: Yes, and you
0: I'm
2: do.
0: Not, I'm not the,
2: I love that.
0: I'm not the smartest guy in the world. I knew very early on that I couldn't do a lot of things. I didn't have the attention span for a long period of math. I can't add 2 + 2. I could speak. I could write. I love sports. I could work hard. I had a passion. I had a goal. And I went for it.
1: But do you climb telephone posts?
0: No, because I'm not a fool.
2: Well, before we continue our interview with our amazing guest, Dave Spadaro, we always start out our second segment with a question of the day. And today our question is, Dave, and we're going to have a special person answer the question first, and that'll give you some time to think about your answer. Not that you need it, because you seem to be like right off the cuff. I love your passion. I love your authenticity, brother.
0: Thank you.
2: Please don't ever stop that.
0: Thank you.
2: The question of the day is, considering the digital times we're living in, what can leaders do today to build cultures of trust, commitment, and family? And I am going to allow my co-host, Dr. James, to introduce our next special guest.
1: I've only known this person since May 17th, 1995. When she came out beaming, she's had my heart ever since. This is my daughter, Daisha Jaime Borgia. The Jaime comes from James. I wanted to get my name in there some way.
2: Jaime, all right.
1: J-A-M-E minus the S. Dave, my daughter is a leader at Visit Philadelphia, and we would love to have her weigh in on what leaders can do during this digital time to create the harmony, the culture, the teamwork. What's up? What you got for us?
4: Well, thank you for the question.
1: Okay.
4: And I would like to start with really honing in on the purpose. I think leaders should start to create a shared purpose and not just share goals. A lot of the time we hear, oh, you got to set your goals, especially this time of the year. But we need to create our purpose first before we start with our goals. So reminding the team the why they're doing their work. We are so busy with our 9-to-5s, with taking care of our family, taking care of us. Why? You need to be reminded of that why, especially at work. And I also think celebrating humanity and not perfection is the key because we need to really normalize our conversations about workload, about us as people, what makes us successful. And we can also communicate our personal boundaries. When leaders offer flexibility rooted in trust, not surveillance, that's when we see a result. Communication matters in everything. That's coming from my experience.
1: I love it. Now, with my daughter, Desha Jamé Borgia, I'm having a proud dad moment. Marcus, you'll turn it over to Dave.
2: Dave, like I wouldn't want to be you going after that. But Dave, what do you think when it comes to family culture and trust and how leaders are building that in this digital environment?
0: Yeah, how about this one word, listen?
1: Okay.
0: I mean, we are all so eager to offer our perspective, our opinion, our hot take, our point of view as a leader, as a wannabe leader. But how many times do people actually listen and take into account what others around them are feeling, what they want, what they need, how we can help them? And I'll give you just one little example of, like, again, your perspectives are far more varied than mine. I've been in this Eagles bubble my whole life.
2: Okay.
0: I always thought that the community, the world, the business world worked as a team, that everybody helped everybody. And I've learned, you know, that that's not the case at all, like at all. So the Eagles win the Super Bowl, Super Bowl 59. And months later, we have our ring ceremony and we have a beautiful environment and everybody in the organization is there. And we have the moment when Jeffrey Lurie, our chairman, CEO, stands up and is presenting the rings. And instead of having, you know, Saquon Barkley and Jalen Hurts go up first and get the rings, and Jeffrey offers the speech. And he says, every single person in the organization is here and deserves every bit of credit for winning the Super Bowl. You all played a valuable role in winning the Super Bowl. So now everyone at the same time, reach in and get your rings.
1: Wow.
0: So what that meant to me was that the chairman, CEO of the team stood up and said, everybody, you're all equal. You're all equal. And instead of Jalen and Nick Sirianni and all those guys getting their rings first and then us getting our rings second, I was able to reach in, the second year computer expert, the groundskeeper, whatever, we all got the rings at the same time as Jalen Hurts. I don't, maybe a small thing, but that means something. And that apparently is not the way it works in the real world, because there's a hierarchy of things. Jeffrey is somebody who listens and has empathy and has compassion and understands that you cannot survive without the success of everyone around you. The mantra of last year's team, the 2024 team, you can't be great without the greatness of others. 2017, we all we got, we all we need, right? We all, isn't that what our world is? In our relationships, you can't be great without the greatness of others. You can't be great in your family without the greatness of others. You can't be great in your relationships, your friendships, in your business dealings without the greatness of others. Maybe people take too much time to, they're so eager to step up and take credit instead of listening. That's my answer.
1: So when the doctor gave your mother you for the first time,
0: moments after she gave my mother my sister, I'm not sure exactly what my mom's reaction was.
1: were your first words, "Fly, Eagles, fly"? In essence, what has been the spark? You've always been passionate. Sports journalism, when you were at Temple, I mean, you've always wanted to do this. When did it start? What was the spark?
0: Yeah, well, the actual spark is, I always wanted to do it. I was very limited in my skill set, but I was the captain of my soccer team in high school. Our senior year high school banquet, we had a sports writer from the Philadelphia Daily News named Bob Vitrone, Buck the bartender, came to our banquet and spoke. And I went up to him afterward. I conjured up the nerve to go up to him and speak to him and say, Mr. Vitrone, I want to do what you do someday, and I'm not going to let anybody stop me. So he sent me two tickets to a Big Five basketball game at the Palestra, and I went to the Palestra. in 1984, and I saw the confetti coming down, all the streamers coming down, and I was hooked. Ooh. And man, I went for it. Ooh. And I've never stopped since then.
1: Marcus, I want to say, Mrs. Pizarro, I want your job.
0: And one of the parts of giving back is there are a lot of young people who want to get into our worlds, and you know, the idea that it's fun, yes, but it's really a commitment. There's a lot, you have to eat a lot of dirt in the world to have success.
2: Yeah.
0: You know, we're not in it for the money. You know, we had a job opening a couple of years ago for a social media coordinator job, modest pay, and we had like 6,500 applications because that's just what everybody wants to do. And if you don't bring it every day, energy,
2: yeah,
0: you're out.
2: Right.
0: Mm. You can't survive in the world because it's just, you're just streaming on adrenaline, adrenaline, adrenaline.
2: So what I hear is it's been a lot of intentionality in building a culture. Like, this didn't just start yesterday. This has been layers upon layers. And so now when you see from, like, to your point, from the greenskeeper to the tech guy to the superstar Jalen Hurts, what is the appetite for people who don't fit in the culture? Have you seen that? And how does that play out regardless of what a person brings to the table?
0: They don't last long.
2: Right.
0: I mean, we move on.
2: Like a Chip Kelly.
0: So Chip Kelly.
2: It seemed like Chip didn't fit in the culture.
0: This is a very good name to bring
1: there
0: up. And Dr. Yeah, James knows.
2: Mm-hmm. Okay.
0: He's the worst person I've ever met in my life. I have actual dislike.
2: Hold on. You really don't like him, huh?
0: I have actual dislike for Chip Kelly. Chip Kelly was... He was really divisive in our building. I mean, he made Howie Roseman, our general manager, he physically moved his office from the football side of the building to the business side of the building to humiliate Howie Roseman. A lesser man would have been defeated. But what Howie did was he took that time to learn how he could be better. And he traveled to other sports teams around the world. How could he be a better leader? How could he relate more to others in the organization and make everyone feel special? And as it turned out, Chip did not last long. Howie came back, and I think his record speaks for itself since the 2016 season. He's been pretty great. During that visit that I told you about the Eagles fans and the other team that came in, there was a player who walked past, and I said, hey, Marcus Epps used to play for the Raiders. Marcus, come on over here. These are the folks who run the alumni program. You may have met them. He goes, no, in that building, we never meet. The team, they don't. Mm-hmm. And I was like, whoa, other teams don't mingle their staff? Right. They're treated like this side and that side. In a business, if you're treated this side and that side, how do you expect everyone to work together for the common good? Why is this world so divided? Is it ego? Is it greed? I think so.
2: Well, I think it's that and a thousand other things.
0: Ignorance?
2: But we are at a point where we got to go to
0: another break. Right. I'm just warming up, Marcus.
2: I know, man. This is going great, Dave. I promise you, it's going great. On the other side, we're going to bring Dave, the unenergetic person, back on the other side. Thank you. 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

0: got the groove. We're on the move. And guess what we're doing? We're jamming. We are jamming. Dr. James Smith Jr., I'm here with my brother, Marcus Allen, and with the passionate Dave Spadaro. Before we continue the interview, it's time for that segment, Just What the Doctor Ordered. Marcus, I believe a lot of us need to lose some weight.
1: Speak for yourself, significant weight.
0: You know, we wait for them. We wait for him. We wait for her. We wait for this opportunity. We wait for our kids to get out of college before we act on our dreams. We wait too much. I believe we should consistently adhere to working on our tan. Okay. And TAN is T-A-N, stands for Take Action Now. If we're taking action now, working on our tan, we're losing weight all the time. From a employment standpoint, I speak to a lot of colleges, and the first question I ask them, by a show of hands, how many of you are going to go on a job search after graduation? 99% of the folks have their hands up. And I say, no job search, go on a joy search. Because if you're pursuing your joy and not a job, you'll be doing what Dave Spadaro has done for the past 30 years. Because he said there was no stopping him. He was going to get into this field and make it happen. No one was going to get in the way. Research suggests that 80 to 85% of us are in jobs we don't like. That same 80 to 85% on Monday will say, I can't wait till the weekend gets here. It's Monday. And you can't wait till the weekend gets here. That's 5 days to live too. I don't like those odds. Take responsibility. Make it happen. Follow your joy. Follow your dreams. And you'll have the best occupation in the city. Because that's what Dave says all the time.
1: I love that. Now we talking today, Doc. Now that Just What the Doctor Ordered is perfect. Because I think Dave mentioned this earlier around this idea of purpose. Right. And I feel like that's what you're talking about when you say take action now, but not just taking action now, taking intentional action. Right. And so one of the things that I was just working on this week was this idea of, like, people oftentimes, and Dave, I'm sure you've heard this. Well, I'm just trying to find my purpose. I only want to work in my purpose. I don't want to work a job. Right. To your point, sometimes you got to start where you got to start and build your way up. And so I believe that there's two steps before you get to your purpose, right? And I think you just spoke to one of them, Doc, which is first awareness. We talked about this at the beginning of the show. Like, know who you are, right? Before you can find your purpose, how can a person find their purpose and they don't even know who they are? Because in order for me to get a feel for you and be empathetic and understand Dave, I got to know me first.
0: Absolutely.
1: The second piece is clarity. Like, you don't find purpose, you find clarity first, and then clarity shows you your purpose. Purpose reveals itself. And so what Dave just shared with us today and what you're sharing with us, in my opinion, my humble opinion, is that first we must be very clear on what we're trying to accomplish. And knowing who we are helps us to find that path. And so, Dave, what are your thoughts on that?
2: I agree with you. I will say this. I think that it is... the light goes on at different times for everyone.
1: Different seasons. Yep.
2: And I think that people who expect to just wake up and find their purpose or what they have passion for, it's not realistic.
0: Right.
2: And I also think that people who think that they don't, that at age 22, I have my purpose, my passion, my path, sometimes that doesn't happen until you're later in life. And if it doesn't happen when you're 22 years old, don't beat yourself up for it. Continue to look for that passion. Continue to search for that passion. If you find your passion at the age of 40, well, boy, congratulations. You found a passion.
1: Right.
2: As opposed to giving up on the dream of finding out who you are. I think, Marcus, I think a lot of people don't know who they are.
1: Right.
2: I think we live in a world of confusion. We are in social media instructed to present our very best life on Instagram. Well, how realistic is that? You know, right. How tough must it be for kids right now? I think it's so difficult for kids who have to live this facade of this social media glamorous life. And then the other thing you said, Marcus, was sometimes we have to start at the bottom. I mean, I don't know. I don't know any other business but my business. And you always have to start at the bottom.
1: Correct.
2: Howie Roseman came out of college, law school, and he wrote to 32 teams in the NFL, letters to 32 teams in the NFL, and he started with the Eagles as an intern in 1999, 2000. And here he is, the best general manager in the NFL. He's where he is because he had a vision for what he wanted to be, and he was willing to put in the work for it. And if you are not willing to put in the work to be great, then you're not going to be great.
1: Right.
2: I don't measure greatness in terms of how much money you make. I measure greatness in terms of how much fulfillment you have on a day-to-day basis. That Dr. James says, where it's Monday and I'm already looking ahead to Saturday, the agony that must be for people. And I know that there's a lot of people in that role. And I know that I'm very fortunate to be in a position and a profession that I love. It doesn't happen often, but it wouldn't have happened if I hadn't pursued it from the very first day. My first job was, in this business, was doing the morning announcements for my high school and reading the Westchester Henderson soccer team beating the Westchester East soccer team 3-2 and having people make fun of me for it. But it gave me reps on the microphone, and I got better and better and better and better. And if you're not willing to do that, then how do you expect to find yourself?
0: Dave, you have people all the time. You ask them, how are things going? They'll say, same stuff, different day.
2: Yeah,
0: Different day.
2: Or I'm just living the dream, and they don't really believe that they're living the dream, and they kind of settle for it. And I'm not criticizing those people. If that's the life you want, that's fine. But if you're feeling tortured that you're not having that inner happiness, then do something about it.
1: And speaking of that inner happiness and that optimism, you chose as your theme song today, Fly Eagles Fly.
2: That's all I got. That's all I know.
1: Right.
2: That's all I know.
1: And how does that song and its lyrics speak to you? Because when I hear it, I hear a song of encouraging faithfulness. I hear optimism, encouragement. It's a reminder of, it almost feels like it was naturally meant for it to be an Eagles song, a Philadelphia song. What does that song mean to you and your leadership?
2: Look, it's my family. Away from my family. The Eagles world is what I am proudly for the majority of my life. I'm 60 years old, and I've been doing this for... Yes, thank you.
1: Thank you.
0: Look good.
2: Well, thank you. It's very nice. Thank you.
0: That ball here, man.
2: Well, I mean, I'm in the right audience.
1: He's not only a guy, he's the president.
2: the Eagles are... I spend so much time there at work because I love it, because I'm around people that I love. Like, it's just my home.
1: Yes.
2: Now, it's not who defines me. There will come a time when it is over. And I don't want anybody to remember Dave Spadaro because he was a great writer or because he spit on the star or because I want them to remember that he was a great family man, that he loved his kids and wives, and that he was a great friend and trustworthy and just a great person to be around.
1: Hold on a second.
2: I was married and divorced. Not married. Not twice.
1: Are you a woman? Nothing gets past me, bro.
2: My greatest accomplishment is A, that my children are best friends, and that B, for this past Christmas, my ex-wife, my kids, who have recently moved back to Philadelphia, came to my house, and my current wife had
1: Hold on, let's talk about that. Because we're fellow divorcees, yeah. Right? So what type of person does it take to be able to bring your ex-wife and your wife together in a harmonious family environment?
2: Well, when we went through the divorce, my wife and I both agreed that we loved each other.
1: Okay.
2: But that we didn't want to be married to each other anymore.
1: Very mature. Ooh.
2: Yeah, it was right around the time of the Gwyneth Paltrow and Chris Martin conscious uncoupling. And right. We followed that model. And we never criticized each other. We've never criticized each other. We know that we are different levels of energy for each other, that we're both really happy without each other.
1: Y'all didn't even cuss each other out during the divorce.
2: Not one bit.
1: Did you get a lawyer? Did she have a lawyer?
2: Yeah, she spent, I'll tell you this. Okay. She spent like $1,100 on her lawyer. I spent like $1,300 on my lawyer.
0: Oh my goodness.
2: It was money. Dude. Because money's not the thing. She's the mother of my children. Ooh. I never want the mother of my children to suffer. I loved her parents. I remember after my divorce, her father, my former father-in-law, who's since passed away, who I loved dearly, I wanted to buy a house. He offered to loan me money to buy a house.
0: Wow.
2: That's how tight the bond was.
1: When he was your former father-in-law.
2: He was my former father-in-law at the time. I just don't believe in bad karma. Like, I don't believe in, like, having money be the obstacle. And many times in a divorce, it's either infidelity or finances or just rage that makes that divorce so nasty and the relationship so irreparable.
1: That sounds like another show right there, man.
0: It does.
2: I think my ex-wife and I should go on the road and talk about divorce.
1: I agree.
2: I mean, wouldn't that be a powerful message to
0: absolutely.
2: People? If he can do it?
1: Yes.
2: If people
1: absolutely.
2: Can do it, though.
1: No, absolutely.
0: That's powerful. But what's even more powerful, Dave and Angela recently got married at the link.
2: Yes.
0: 50-yard line. And at some point, everyone sang, fly, love birds fly, standing here so blissfully. Fly, love birds fly, say I do in 1, 2, 3, through the lows and the highs. And when you run out of supply, fly, love birds fly, on the road to matrimony, S-P-A-D-A-R-O-S for Darrow.
1: Yeah. I love that.
0: Jen, real stuff.
2: Jen Weinberg did that. Thank you, Jen. She put that together. That was brilliant on her part. Well done. That's very, very well done, James.
1: Yeah.
0: This is...
2: I mean, look, I'm not perfect. I am so far from perfect. I have incredibly, there are things that about myself that I do not like that I'm in therapy for. I believe in therapy. I believe in trying to make yourself better all the time. I'm not portraying myself as anything special in any way, but I'm saying I work at it and I recognize my faults. And I think that is also part of leadership, recognizing who you are and that you are going to make mistakes and that you are accountable for the mistakes that you make.
1: I think it's good that you know you're not special, but I think there's many of us who believe you're special, my friend. Just based off of this interview today, you are certainly a special man. We are at the end of this particular segment. We will come back on the other side to talk about somebody who's unique and special. My guy, David Spadaro. See you on the other side.
3: 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It takes 30 minutes and a cup of coffee. A video game. That's 2 out of 3. It takes sharing thumbs up emojis, clapping emojis, and loaded nachos at halftime. That's how you make an impact on a young kid's life. 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

0: This is how we've been doing it for nearly an hour here with the amazing, effervescent Dave Spadaro and me and my partner, Marcus Allen. We're talking all things jam, all things leadership, all
1: things. We're going to start having a spelling bee around here. Effervescent.
2: Effervescent. Yeah. I've never been referred to as effervescent.
3: Spell that.
0: I'm an English major, master's journalism. From the outside looking in, Dave, last year and again this year, there seemed to be some friction between number one and number 11. And you're in the locker room. You're on the field. We're just watching it unfold. And then again this year, there seemed to be some, I'm always open. Last year, we're reading the book on the bench. And Jalen seems to be, well, whatever. But as Nick Sirianni, how do you handle it when you have two alphas, two integral parts of your team seemingly not on the same page?
2: You played football.
0: Absolutely.
2: Do you love everybody in the locker room?
0: No.
2: Well, there you go. I mean, that happens all the time. I've seen all out fist fights in the locker room. And this is an incredibly competitive environment. Everybody wants to have success. Everybody wants the football. And the way you solve it is to communicate. Now, sometimes, look, what you guys see, as you know, in the public represents maybe 10% of what really happens behind the scenes. And so you have to deal with that head on. You have to have open lines of communication. You have to have respect. Nick Sirianni does a great job meeting with his leadership council, as did Andy Reid, as did Doug Peterson, Chip Kelly, not so much, and respecting what their concerns are. A.J. Brown is a super competitive guy. He thinks he is open all the time. Every receiver thinks they are open all the time.
3: Throw me the damn ball, right?
2: Now, when A.J. Brown dropped a couple passes against the Chargers, did anybody speak up and criticize A.J. Brown? No. Right. So you kind of just understand the personality, the temperament. You work it out. You resolve it. You have the leaders of the team, the very hires up, address it, and hopefully it goes away. When you don't address it, then it festers, and that's what ruins a team.
1: From a leadership perspective, real quick, who would you say is the best leader from a coach's perspective of all time for the Eagles? And who's the best leader from a team member perspective, player?
2: Yeah, I mean, Andy Reid and Nick is right up there, but Andy Reid did it for 14 years. And to change the message and keep it fresh is very, very difficult. Very difficult. Nick has been here now. It's been, what, six seasons? And he's great. Five seasons. He's great. He's big on the inspirational. He's big on a collegiate atmosphere, high energy, high tempo, keeps it fun, keeps it competitive. From a team, from a player standpoint, I would probably go with Troy Vincent, who's now a high ranking member of the NFL. He's under Roger Goodell on the management side. You know, the quarterback is a position where you are constantly in the public eye. There seems to be, through the years, resentment toward the quarterback through the Donovan McNabb days all the way through at times with Jalen. So you kind of, the quarterbacks who are the strongest understand that and shrug that off and try to relate to the players. It's not going to be possible to relate to all 53. Honestly, Marcus, most guys are aware that you have to take care of your job. And if you're not focused on what you're

0: your responsibilities are and instead are worried about what everybody else is doing, you're not going to keep your job very long. That's the thing about football that's so cool. You have to earn the trust of the guy next to you, because that person's success is reliant upon you carrying out your assignments and your responsibilities and not trying to make it about you. So again, my style of leadership is to be selfless and to build a team around you that's great. And that's kind of, I've learned that from being with the Philadelphia Eagles for so long. There have been players who don't understand that concept. Terrell Owens, for example, a great football player, but it was always about Terrell Owens. And he ruined the relationships of a team that we bent over backwards for him. We were willing to do anything, recognizing his talents. He had the fans of Philadelphia, the fickle fans of Philadelphia, singing T.O., T.O., T.O., T.O., and he blew it.
1: Yeah.
0: And he just became a rolling stone in his career and really never accomplished anything other than the individual award of making it to the Pro Football Hall of Fame, which I'm sure is really satisfying for a narcissist, but not for somebody whose ultimate goal should be to win a Super Bowl.
2: So real quick, I know we're ending here shortly. As we go into the encore, give our listeners, what is one thing that they can do over the next 30 days that can be beneficial and change their lives?
0: Sit back and this is funny you ask that, because I've had friends who are men who are single and they're kind of playing that chasing game. and I say to them, well, have you ever asked yourself, what do you want?
1: Mm.
0: And they say, no, I really haven't. I'm just kind of chasing. So I would say to people, take some time to find out, what do you want? What do you really want? What are you really chasing? Is it more money? Is it more enjoyment? Is it more of an intellectual challenge? What do you want? And I find that people really don't know what they want. So I think that's the first thing, is be real with yourself. And again, I think in our world, we live in a fantasy world. You know, when you walk into the NovaCare complex, we have a trophy case and it's got the Lombardi trophies and the championship rings and everything. And right next to that is a gallery of heroes with Rosa Parks, with Nelson Mandela, etc. And the point is, we work in a fantasy world. These are the people who really made the difference in the world. Yeah. Use your platform to change the world and understand that those are the important people. What you do is just accentuating the brand of entertainment, helping the Eagles win football games, making a difference off the football field. I don't know if any of that makes sense, but
2: it makes all the sense.
0: Yeah.
2: Dave, I love that. What do you think about today's show, Dave?
1: I was going to say, this is another one of the shows where we have to bring the person back.
2: Yeah.
1: Because we didn't even
0: I would love that.
1: We didn't even get into his speaking. He's motivational speaking and cutting his teeth.
0: Can you imagine with all this energy that I've got here?
2: Man,
0: by the way, I'm learning. No, he's the best.
2: Yes.
0: Dr. James is my mentor, my guru, my God.
2: What you don't know is, I guess, what our listeners don't know is both Dave and I are alumni of the Dr. James Smith Jr.
0: The boot camp. That is a game changer.
2: Absolutely.
0: Everybody should take in high school, they should take a public speaking class and a personal finance class. And then as an adult, you should all go to the Dr. James boot camp. It is a life changer.
1: It's where we jam.
0: Yep.
2: Yes, it is.
0: It is a great jam.
2: So what we're going to do is we're going to end. We always end with three takeaways. And today's takeaway, our culture isn't built in a season. It is built each and reinforced each and every day. Dave showed us that today. Awareness is the difference between confidence and complacency. We know our Eagles are never complacent. Our fans certainly are not. And lastly, leadership is about creating belonging, not just producing results. And I love the culture, Dave, that you just spit for us. I really appreciate you sharing some of the inner workings of an organization that knows how to do it right.
0: Repetition is the burden of leadership.
1: I love it. I love it.
0: Every single day, you got to do it.
1: Get those reps in.
0: Thanks for having me, guys.
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9: Hey, hey, hey. We are back. Surprise.
10: We are back. We
9: surprise,
10: are back.
9: Surprise. This is Diane and Manny, but we are back with something special for you. We
10: yes.
9: came back, drum roll, to welcome back Reggie McGlone.
11: Ladies and gentlemen, thank you for having me back.
10: Yes.
11: On the Empowerment Zone. I am the community liaison for My Independence at Home. If you or your loved one are in need of home care, please dial 215-921-227. 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If you're looking for a job, we have job openings for caregivers, 215-921-2277. You'll get a 24-hour live person operator 24 hours a day, 215-921-2277. And let the wars begin. Man.
9: We are so excited. You have been missed here at the
10: Yes, most definitely.
9: You have truly been missed. I'm telling you, I don't know a day that we have come through the building and someone has not asked us, how is Reggie McGlone doing? So how about we start there?
10: Yes.
9: How is Reggie McGlone doing? Where have you been? And then we're going to get a little bit more into it.
11: I'm doing well. I've been taking it easy.
9: Okay.
11: That's what I've been taking it easy. Yeah. I just, radio, been at radio since 1992. And Lisa and I decided that for the summer, we always take off for the summer, but put tapes in.
9: Okay.
11: We always play tapes. And then Diane twists my arm.
9: Oh.
11: And then Manny twists my other arm. And
9: oh,
11: held me against the wall.
9: I knew there was an agenda.
10: Oh.
9: On live radio to sell this story. Okay, people. Now, you know, you've had us for all summer. Do you think that that sounds right? Only Reggie McGlone. But seriously,
10: yes.
9: We have all been praying for you and for your healing journey. And we're so grateful to you and Lisa for choosing us to sit in for you this summer. It was a ball. We had a blast. And, you know, but we also want to know about your journey and your healing journey and how things are going for you as you have been diagnosed with prostate cancer. And you've been, you know, a warrior in this and taking it as you know, right just into it. Just jump in and tell us how you're doing with
11: that. Well, the prostate cancer is not my problem. Because they have, as we catch it in time, which, you know, I'm a black man, if you don't know that by now, we don't go to doctors. But my wife beat me over my head and say, boy, something's wrong with you. Go. And we caught everything in time.
9: That's wonderful.
11: And now I have a slew of doctors. And they gave me radiation. I had one time, I had two sets of radiation. First time, I was okay. Second time, they didn't find anything, but they wasn't sure. But the radiation, when it goes in your body, it beats the jack out of you.
9: That's what we've heard. I've heard about
11: it. It will make you want to smack your mama. And what it did, I'm 70, so it did not, like, do anything harmful to me, but that chain of event where I have arthritis, I have a pinched nerve, and at one time I was crawling.
9: Oh my God.
11: I could not even move. I was like, I was in an emergency ward. I was emergency ward a couple of times. I'll tell you about the second time. But, and then you have all the doctors giving you all kind of pain pills, pain management, you have what they shoot me up with every 3 months, hormone injections. But I'm alive. I mean, there's some people are not here to say what I have to say today.
9: Exactly. Right? Exactly. And I think this is why this conversation is so important, because number one is, like you said, a lot of men don't get checked and you want to go and get checked. But more than that, talking about the process of radiation, I think it just gets... you know, someone will say, oh, I had radiation, or either I had chemo, but they don't talk about all the dynamics of what comes with that. So let's start peeling that back a little bit. Radiation, how long were you in it? And what was it like when you first went in? And all of these things that you listed, were those results of the radiation?
11: Radiation's hell.
9: Okay.
11: You're in a steel thing and you're going through a tube. And you got your gown with your butt out.
9: Okay.
11: All right.
9: So is it anything like an MRI tube or something different?
11: Similar to MRI.
9: Okay.
11: You hold on to this thing behind you. And it just, they die in your body.
9: Okay.
11: So they can locate where the lymph nodes are.
9: Okay.
11: The cancerous nodes.
9: Right.
11: So it's probably the most impersonable event you ever want to go through. But it saves lives.
9: Right, exactly.
11: Okay, it does save lives. And I have, my doctors are at Chestnut Hill. Fox Chase, rather.
9: Okay.
11: I have a Chestnut Hill, Fox Chase, Jefferson are the best.
9: Wow. Yes. And how long were you in radiation? How long did you have to do these treatments?
11: Well, I don't remember my first treatments.
9: Okay.
11: But these recent treatments, there were, 15 treatments, but they used 20 treatments combined into, how would you say, I had 20 treatments.
9: Okay.
11: But, and they only, because 20 treatments, leave it at that.
9: Okay.
11: Yes.
9: Okay, wow.
12: A lot of men hear the words radiation, but they may not understand what actually happens to the body. What would you want men to know about the reality of this treatment?
11: Well, when you have prostate cancer, and the treatment, you need, if you need radiation, take the radiation. I would tell you, go. That chemotherapy, that's even worse. Mm. That will beat your body down. Mm-hmm. The mindset of both of them is what will get you through. You can feel sad because you're getting this. You don't get that erection anymore.
12: Oh my God.
11: You don't. I mean, I got blue pills. I got green pills. But this is what happens.
12: Yes.
11: And you have to go through that. But I'm alive. I am a happy person to be alive.
9: Right.
11: If it wasn't for some of the pills, then I would be dead.
9: Wow.
11: I got to take pills for the rest of my life.
12: Yes. Wow. Was there a moment during treatment when you thought, I don't know how I'm going to get through this?
11: Yes. I wanted to smack the crap out the doctor.
9: Mm.
12: Wow.
11: I wanted, because.
9: Why though?
11: I was hurting so bad after my treatments, they couldn't tell me what's wrong with me.
9: Oh, wow. So in essence, it's kind of like that storyline of you're doing something. It's almost like how they used to say back in the day, you take a pill for one thing, but then it may aggravate something else or it affects something else.
11: No, I'm saying that after the radiation, this is when I came in walking, come out crawling.
9: Mm-hmm.
11: And I knew you had to explain to me,
9: why
11: am I crawling?
9: Right.
11: They could not explain to me why I was crawling. Mm. And then, I guess for insurance reasons, one, my orthopedic doctor or whatever said he did the right thing. And the other doctor said I did this, my pain management doctor. And I was looking at you to say, listen, something you hit was wrong in me.
9: Mm.
11: So I went to call lawyers. And I finally found my third opinion. You know what he said? You're behind is old.
9: Oh.
12: Oh,
11: that's it. He says, man, you got, you
9: oh my
11: 70
9: goodness.
11: Years old, you look good. You just got a bad hip because it's arthritis.
12: Right.
11: And you got a pinched nerve. It's nothing that radiation did. It might have agitated it.
9: Just
11: you know.
9: In that moment. What? In that moment. What? It's like, so I guess your thought was, I came in to get radiation, but I'm coming out crawling, so my pinched nerve acted up during this process?
11: After they gave it to me, yes.
9: Oh, wow.
11: Because radiation just goes through your whole body and destroys everything.
9: Wow.
11: So whatever's there, it just destroys everything.
9: Mm.
12: Wow.
9: Mm-mm-mm.
12: Looking back at the beginning of your journey, what do you wish someone had told you before you started treatment?
11: To be a man. Because I was a little punk. I'm going to tell you right now, you got to say your prayers and all that stuff, but I need to, man, it's because when you see cancer mm-hmm. or see cancer,
12: yes.
11: I'm going to die. Mm. I was just prepared to die.
9: Wow. Wow. Talk about that for a moment.
12: Yes.
9: Because I feel like when people hear that word, it's unfortunate that is... Basically, what comes to everybody's mind is, am I going to die or how long do I have to live?
11: Yes.
9: Or it just changes your life completely and you just start thinking. So there are some people who I feel at the moment that they get this diagnosis or that type of diagnosis, then it turns into, for sure, this passionate commitment to live life, to be intentional about your living. But there's also that part in the back of your mind that may have that fear, trepidation, and just, you know, that almost depression that you're fighting, that I'm going to die.
11: Well, you know what? I'm going to tell you something. I lived a good life.
9: Mm-hmm.
11: I didn't care.
9: Okay.
11: That part of dying did not bother me.
9: Okay.
11: It bothered my kids. They thought I was going to die.
9: Got it. Mm-hmm.
11: Everybody thought I'm dying. Mm-hmm. I'm like, I'm not dead yet. I mean, why are you crying? Why are you crying?
9: Right.
11: But I read up on it, and man, I'll be kicking and living for the next 15 years.
9: Right.
11: The after effect and just being old.
9: Mm-hmm.
11: And probably by the time I'm 80, they'll have something for my hip.
9: Right.
11: That's
9: right.
11: The way I'm looking at it. Modern medicine is great.
9: Mm-hmm.
11: Right. Even though I said about the radiation.
9: Right.
11: I think in another 5 years, they're going to do something where it will not be as damaging to your body.
9: Got it. It's not as intrusive.
11: Yes.
9: To other parts of your body.
12: Yes.
9: Mm-hmm.
12: Cancer treatment can change a man's relationship with his body. Did treatment change the way you viewed yourself physically?
11: No, I look better.
9: Okay, so everybody out there listening knows Reggie is really just on fire today.
11: No,
9: just the way he said it, you had to be in the studio to see this kind of GQ
11: you have to see Manny's
9: posture
11: face.
9: With him saying, "I look better."
11: I'm gonna tell you what. I'm gonna tell you what happened.
9: Okay,
11: I lost 20 something pounds, mm-hmm. which wow. I wanted to lose anyway.
9: Okay,
11: okay, and the radiation bothered my taste buds.
9: Oh.
11: I could not eat fried food.
9: Mm.
11: I would not. I if something about if I walked in past, I love Chinese food,
9: mm-hmm.
11: wouldn't touch it.
9: Mm-hmm.
11: If I went into any of these fast food restaurants, I could not eat the food.
9: Mm.
11: So I had to regain my smell,
9: right.
11: the smell,
9: right.
11: and my taste for food.
9: Wow.
11: So actually, it did it good for me. It was a natural weight loss.
9: Yes. Wow. Yes. Oh, my God. Now, did you have the option of chemo versus radiation?
11: It wasn't even ready. Radiation was preferred to me, not chemo.
9: Okay.
11: Chemo is when you're at third, fourth stages or something.
9: Okay.
11: I'm not a doctor, but you have to sit in a room and they stick
9: right.
11: needles.
9: Mm-hmm.
11: And yes. Now, that would have made me depressed.
9: That would have, because you don't like needles.
11: No.
12: I know that's right. How difficult was it to admit when you weren't feeling okay?
11: I never admit that.
12: Really?
11: No. Even when I'm okay, even before this, you would never know.
9: Mm.
11: It's not in my character. Because I was telling someone, I'm walking, I do these physical therapy myself. I get up 5 in the morning, I was telling you.
12: Yes.
11: And my leg hurts like you don't know what.
9: Mm.
11: And I looked at this woman coming down the hall at our office building with the, well, I see her, and I always see her with her cane, and she just got a new hip, and she had all this stuff. And then I'm saying, you know what? I'm not doing bad.
9: Wow.
12: Yeah, I know that's right.
9: This is so good. I know the listeners here in the Empowerment Zone are really appreciating this conversation. Guys, we're getting ready to go to a break, but just know that Reggie McGlone is back in the studio, and we are talking with him about where he's been for these last 3 months and his journey of healing and just being made whole and his new look on life. We'll be right back.
12: Yes.
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12: We are back. It is Manny and
9: Diane, and we are here interviewing Reggie McGlone. We are welcoming him back. We stayed around to welcome him back
12: yes.
9: to his seat at the Empowerment Zone, and we've been having a great conversation if you've been listening to us, and particularly this conversation may be valued very much by men who are listening because
12: yes.
9: we are talking about the importance of getting screened for prostate cancer and also just going to the doctor, period, and following up when you have some things that are going on that are uncomfortable in your body. So before the break, Manny had some questions for Reggie, so we're going to jump right back in.
12: Let's talk about something that doesn't get discussed enough, the cost of surviving cancer. What did prostate cancer treatment cost you personally?
11: Okay. Well, now, that was a good question because it's a lot of money.
12: Yes.
11: And I have good insurance.
12: Yes.
11: I got some government insurance. So, number one, and it's a true story, I have these pills. It's $2,000 a bottle.
12: Wow.
9: Oh, my word.
11: I mean, yeah, a bottle. I have to take them every day. Wow. And it looked at me and it says, well, it's 2000. I'm like, just kill me now. Just hit me in the head and just throw me over in the end in there because I ain't giving you $2,000.
9: Did you say for one bottle of pills?
12: One bottle. One bottle.
9: Oh, my God.
11: Yes. And he says, well, how much you got?
9: Wow.
11: And I said, I could give you $25. They said, okay. And I kicked myself. I should have said 10.
9: Wow.
12: Five.
11: Exactly. And that is the honest truth. One of my life-saving pills, I don't know the name, it's like $2,000 for one of the bottles of pills.
12: Wow. And it was $2,000 with insurance.
11: Yes.
9: Wow. With insurance?
11: Yes.
12: Wow.
9: Wait,
12: and so that's not even the full cost without the insurance plan.
11: Okay, let me tell you something, ladies and gentlemen. These drug companies, and they will bill you. Just tell me I can't afford it. And they will give it to you either free or they give you at a low cost.
12: Okay.
11: Right?
12: Okay. Yes.
11: And my wife, because I was going to do it for all of my pills, she wouldn't let me do it.
12: You should have.
11: Please, I got a wife. No, really, honestly, the cost of having cancer is very, very high.
12: Mm-hmm. Yes.
11: Or treating the cancer, should I say.
9: Right.
12: Yes.
11: It's very high. But just tell them, I don't have the money. Like I didn't. I cannot afford
12: $2,000 a bottle. Exactly.
11: Yeah. Exactly. Yes.
12: Yes. That's an unreasonable.
11: And that's only
12: cost.
11: One of the pills.
12: Right. And that's one dosage
11: every day. I take about 8 to 10 pills.
12: Wow.
9: Oh,
11: every day.
9: Word.
11: That's to save my keep my life. Right. Wow. Because you're gonna have water pills. You're gonna have high blood sugar pills. When you see me at my age.
9: High blood pressure pills.
11: I take a cocktail every morning.
12: Wow. Okay, so here's another question. Did the financial stress ever become another source of anxiety during your treatments?
11: Mm. Oh, I am blessed, and I would say no.
12: Wow, that's great.
11: Never even came to a thought. No. And that's the honest truth. I'm just blessed. But there are a lot of people that are not.
12: Yes. Mm. What do you think needs to change about the cost of cancer care and medications?
11: I think that American drugs are just high.
12: Yes, yes they are.
11: Because the same drug you're getting here, if you go to another country, is a lot less. Mm-hmm. And that's the politician vote people. And you know who to vote out.
12: Most definitely.
11: Right?
12: Most definitely. Yes. After November, get them out.
11: Vote them out. Yes.
12: Yes. Yes.
11: But it's only that we have the highest cost of medication in this country is here.
12: Yes.
11: All right. And you can only get that price down if you take action and vote.
12: Yes. Mm-hmm. Yes. Midterms are coming up. Please go out and vote.
9: Your vote is your voice.
12: Yes. Yes.
9: For sure.
12: Let's talk about your mental health. What did cancer do to you emotionally?
11: It made me sane.
12: Really?
11: Because I was already crazy.
9: Oh, my goodness. Okay.
11: You know that, Diane. I was born crazy.
12: Right? Did you experience...
11: It took the twitch out. You know, I used to have this twitch. Like that.
9: Oh, my goodness.
12: Did you experience moments where you thought about your own mortality differently?
11: No. I'm a very positive person, and I love myself.
12: Yes.
11: Mm-hmm. Yes. Yes, no.
9: Okay. What was your biggest fear during your cancer journey?
11: I didn't have a fear. My fear was leaving my children and my grandchildren and my wife. That was my biggest fear.
9: Mm. Wow. Was it ever difficult asking for support or asking for like emotional support? I mean, sometimes through this, I feel like people, like I know of people who have gone through this journey also, and some of them sought out counselors, some of them sought out therapy.
12: Yes.
9: Did you find any of that necessary?
11: No, I told you I was. Now I'm saying those.
9: Now you're saying.
11: No,
9: so it changed you.
11: None.
9: Okay.
11: I could tell you that it made me humble.
9: Okay.
11: How is that? It's the best I could tell you.
9: Okay.
11: It made me humble.
9: That's awesome.
11: But I never wanted help. When I was crawling out of my bed, Like, I have my wife's bathroom is in the bed, in our bedroom here. Mm-hmm. And I could have gone to her, do my business and hers. I crawled in pain to mine, and I didn't want any help.
9: Wow.
11: So.
12: Wow.
9: That's awesome. Have you ever thought about what's the one thing that you did to keep yourself sane through this process? What was your thing, your go-to? Like, did you, start?
11: I prayed.
9: Okay.
12: Wow. Yeah.
9: That's awesome.
11: That's it, yeah. I prayed.
9: That's awesome.
11: I mean, and then get up and do something. I refused to be waited on, mm-hmm. which I had. I was waiting. My wife was waiting on me and my mm-hmm. kids. I had to force myself to get out of my bed and do things. And they were all waiting on me. I did not want anyone to wait on me hand and foot.
9: Mm-hmm. Just because that's just not
11: that's
9: what
11: not
9: you
11: my
9: were
11: style.
9: Used to.
11: No, mm-hmm. I'm cool, Raz, no Philly.
12: That's the truth. That is the truth.
9: Oh, my goodness. Cool Reg, North Philly. Manny, what you got?
12: Did you feel pressure to be strong because you are a man?
11: Mm. No. I feel I'm strong because my mother and my father made me strong, and my grandmother.
9: Wow.
11: Yes. Right? They raised strong children, grandchildren.
12: That is the truth.
9: That's awesome.
12: Yes.
9: That's awesome. And I would imagine that is something that a lot of men would think, that the pressure to be strong going through it, because you figure, there are all these other eyes that are looking at you and playing off of your energy during that time. So you're blessed that you were able to have that. And you're blessed that you chose to pray, because there had to be some peace that came to you through just praying.
11: I could tell you what I did think of, mm-hmm. I thought about, that if I was going to die, I was going to get my little bag, like a little hobo with the little cane in the bag.
9: My goodness,
12: oh, my God.
9: What?
11: And run away and die in the field somewhere. Go far,
9: what?
11: Far, far away.
9: Oh, my goodness.
11: No. I'm telling you, I was going to get my little bag, with a little vodka in the back, right? My little cup.
9: Okay, we went, just went from cup. Prayer to vodka. Here we go. And he's back, ladies and gentlemen.
11: No, because people are, oh, how you doing? And are you okay? I'm like, hell no. I got cancer. Do you see me over here? Do I look like I'm okay?
9: Right. I got you. And that's real.
12: How important was communication with your wife during your treatments?
11: Mm. Oh, man. I didn't want to talk to her.
12: Mm. Why?
11: Because that's the one who kept saying, how you doing? Do you need some water? Do you need this? Do you need that? I'm like, I need a break.
12: Oh, no.
9: But why are men like that sometimes? I mean, as women, being that I'm the only woman in the room right now, as women, that is our nature to be caring, right? And to be nurturing. And so why is it sometimes that is met with such opposition when it's just our way of showing that we care?
11: Well, first of all, men and women are nurturers.
9: They are.
11: It's not one
9: just,
11: over the other.
9: Right.
11: Okay. But if you want to claim that, you can.
9: Right.
12: What was the most difficult physical change for you to accept?
11: Being able to run.
12: Okay.
11: Because of my leg.
12: Okay.
11: I can't run. I can't jump. Not now. And I'm, like I said, I went through therapy. Hopefully that will help me, strengthen my legs so I can.
12: Right.
11: I have a dogs. I got two dogs.
12: Oh.
11: I have Snoop Dogg and Biggie Smalls.
9: Oh my gosh.
12: And what type of dogs
9: okay,
12: are they?
9: Okay.
11: I got this. Biggie is a Morkie Maltese and Yorkie mix. And
9: goodness.
11: She's a notorious B-I-G-I. B-I-G-I. She rules the house.
12: Oh,
11: just small
12: my
11: dog.
12: Gosh.
11: And then I had Snoop Dogg, D-A-W-G, right?
12: Okay.
11: He's a Boutique Bassett Griffin Van Dien.
9: Oh, wow. My goodness.
11: A PBGV, what? They call
9: him,
11: yes.
9: Oh, my goodness.
12: Wow. What would you say to another man who is struggling with the changes cancer treatment has made to his body? What would you say to another man who is struggling with the changes cancer treatment has made to his body?
11: Well, it depends on whether they're on radiation or chemo, and I've never been on chemo.
12: So say if it was a man that was going through the same type of radiation. That
11: take the pills. not the blue pill, but I mean, no. I got the blue pill, man. No. I can sell you some on the side if you want.
12: No.
11: I can hook a brother up.
12: Oh God.
11: But you know, here's the thing, too. When you're in pain, I got some pills that, woo.
12: Yes.
11: I took a pill. I was just complaining so much. My wife, I thought, gave me a Mickey. Just a couple weeks of pain went away, but I thought I was in space.
12: I was just going to ask you that. My next question was, were there any side effects that surprised you when you took, you know, the medications?
11: The ones, yeah. That, and also, I get medical marijuana. I get my card.
12: Oh, okay.
9: Wow.
11: So.
9: All right. You're going from Mickey's to medical marijuana. Like, all right. This is happening today.
11: We can do the handoff in the street, Manny. You know what?
12: I was just getting ready to say, I have heard research that they did say marijuana was good for people who had cancer. So that was my next question. The medicinal marijuana, did you find that helped you better than receiving government-issued medications?
11: You know what? I didn't get it because I really don't believe in... I haven't smoked a joint in I don't know how long, man. I know that our producer did. He looked like it. He smoked.
9: Oh, my God.
15: Leave Shane out of it.
9: What?
15: Oh, man. Leave Shane out of that.
16: I might be a long-haired hippie.
11: But I'm 70. I haven't had marijuana in 40, 50 years. So I'm just on the fence with it.
12: Okay.
9: I've heard that too, though. I have heard that the medical marijuana is an option for a lot of men who are going through those types of treatments, and they do find it very helpful. So, but I guess it is. It's just kind of, you know, whatever your thing is that can help you is where you land.
12: Yes, most
11: but
12: definitely.
11: I heard that don't buy it on the street because they put a lot of stuff in it.
12: Oh, wow.
9: We don't want to be doing that. No.
11: I hear that they do put a lot of stuff in your marijuana. That's what I heard. Wow. But if I get it, I'm going to get the oil.
12: Okay. To put it on oil.
9: Now, rub it on. I think we're going to pause for a break, guys.
12: Yes,
9: and then we'll
12: yes.
9: be right back. So we are here with the one and only Reggie McGowan back in his seat. At the Empowerment Zone. Stay with us.
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9: Hey, hey, hey, we are back with...
12: Yes, we are, with the one and only.
11: I just want to say one thing also about when I'm going through my cancer treatments. I have the greatest boss in the world. I mean, I got to work from home. I didn't have to work.
9: Wow.
11: She was very supportive of me.
12: That's mm-hmm. awesome.
11: Even now, what I do, I can do it right at home.
9: Wow.
11: I go to work to get away from my wife.
9: Oh, what?
11: I mean, I love her, but you know, she works from home, and I want to go. I don't want to see
9: Bonnie,
11: you all day.
9: I got your back, okay? I got your back, Bonnie.
11: Bonnie's great.
9: You know what? She probably need a break from you.
12: Oh gosh!
11: Think about it, man. I'm around you 24/7. That's why people get divorced.
9: But you know what you're saying is so valuable, because I often think about that with people who have been diagnosed with cancer, whether male or female, woman or man. And, you know, just making sure that you are under leadership or in a workplace where people understand that sometimes your treatments may not allow you to go in person. Yes. Sometimes you need to be at home, or after your treatment, you need to come home and lay down and you just cannot function as usual. You hear these superhero stories where men and women, they don't have a choice. And so it's really, really a blessing that you have such an amazing boss that has allowed you this space to really heal. Because would you say it affects your healing process? Yes. I think the stress of just, you know, having to do other things, or the pressure of maybe I'm going to lose my job. I do know someone where that happened to them.
12: Yes.
9: She was in treatment and she was in stage 3 breast cancer, and she lost her job because she just didn't do well with the treatments and needed time off, and it wasn't there.
11: Yeah. My hours are no longer 9 to 5. I'm 9 to 3.
9: Okay.
11: And I work from Monday to Thursday.
9: Oh, that's
11: right. I'm only here at 4 o'clock because I'm doing a radio show.
9: Mm-hmm.
11: All Fridays, all through every day. That's what it is.
9: That's amazing.
11: I don't have to. My job was never like a physical job where I had to get up and hammer a nail in the wall because I'd break the wall. But I even have a rollator for me there.
9: Oh, wow.
11: Am I walking? Yes.
9: That is so awesome.
11: Yeah. Oh, yes. Lisa does it. Oh, please.
9: She has you covered. But here's awesome. Also something else that I want to say, and I think you're embracing being 70, so I think it's safe to talk about this. I think that is also such wisdom on her part as a boss, because when you have an employee, we talked about this on the summer series in the Empowerment Zone and how people get aged out because their value is not recognized and their contribution is not recognized. But when you have a boss who recognizes that you still have something to add, that you still have value, then you take care of that employee. So how powerful is that to know that you have all these things that have been put there, and also her acknowledgement to shorten your day? Well, I mean, that's awesome.
11: First of all, I got some mad skills. Okay, let's get it. I got some mad.
9: We all know this.
11: And you're right about that. It's when people get older, they just act older.
9: Mm-hmm.
12: Right.
11: All right. They act needy.
9: Mm-hmm.
11: I don't act needy.
9: Right.
11: All right. I'm looking at myself. I'm very, very marketable.
9: Mm-hmm.
11: If I want another job, I wouldn't take another job.
9: Mm-hmm.
11: I get offered other jobs.
9: Right.
11: And it's not so much as the employee as it is the employer.
9: Right.
11: The employer as it is the employee.
9: Okay.
12: Wow.
11: Oh, I got to come in. You know, it's if you have your mindset is I'm old and I can't do certain things, then get out the job. You don't, I mean, you let that little young kid come in there. Right now, where I'm at, they got young kids coming in. I'm like, if that's what you want to do, you do your thing.
9: Right.
11: Go ahead, go out and do it. I know what I got to do, but you do your thing. I'm not going to bother you.
9: Mm-hmm. It's true. I mean,
11: and one more thing.
9: Yeah.
11: Older people bring baggage to work.
9: They do.
11: Right? They bring that old school way. Right, they'll come in with the pants up to the ankles with the white socks. No, but they bring baggage to work. Anyway, my grandmother say, you know, hey, listen, don't act
9: set
11: today.
9: In their ways.
11: Set in their ways, yes. So it's not always the employer that's the bad guy. The employees, a lot of times, mm-hmm. are the ones that should be fired.
9: Or either they have to learn to adapt and adjust if you want to stay relevant. You have to find ways to be relevant. You've got to find ways to add value. You have to find ways to make yourself, to be needed in the workplace. You have to add something that somebody else maybe cannot easily replace, because I think it's also valuable to always have someone seasoned on your staff, because you get that perspective, that experience. Manny, you look like you're going to say something.
12: Well, here's where I beg to differ a little bit. We were just talking about on our show, the Diana Manning Show. Sometimes you have older people who are of an older age bracket that can be jealous of that younger employee and could try to set them up to fail. So what do you do in that instance?
11: Mm. Well, first of all, a lot of older people are just angry.
12: and busy. Let's not forget busy. Yes. Busy.
11: So what I would say, because I deal with a lot of older seniors. I talk to 200 a month.
12: Yes.
11: Minimum.
12: Yes.
11: My minimum.
12: Yes.
11: And some of those seniors, I'm like, dude, you know. But where I'm going to give you an example in my office, because I'm in and out so much, they hired these new young people.
12: Mm-hmm. Okay.
11: Uh-oh. So. One day.
9: Careful, Reggie.
11: No.
9: He's getting fired up.
11: I've seen him come, and I've seen him go. Now, we have this young lady now. She is sharp as a tack.
9: Okay.
11: I do things my way. She does her things her way.
9: Okay.
11: But we get it done.
9: Okay.
11: She can,
9: awesome.
11: Can speak Reggie.
9: Okay,
11: and not many people can speak Reggie. You remember that?
9: Oh, yes. I know very well.
11: You have to compromise.
9: Okay. It is a thing. Well, you've got to be able to speak Reggie.
11: You can't just say, because I'm old, I deserve this, right?
12: Right.
11: I'm old, you know. I did my time. Please.
9: Mm-hmm. It's true.
12: It's the truth.
9: It's true. Absolutely.
11: And you will live a happier life, your lifestyle. I'm living my same lifestyle now, with exceptions, I can't run.
9: Mm-hmm. Mm-hmm.
11: Okay? And the pain, again, I'll tell you, the pain that I have is nothing worse than the guy that's dead or I don't have a leg at all.
12: Wow.
11: Okay? So I'm doing better than both of those people.
9: Mm-hmm. Wow.
11: And that's how I look at it.
9: Wow. Yes. That's a great perspective.
12: Did you ever wonder during your treatments, at any moment, am I making the right decision?
11: To do what?
12: To get the treatments.
11: Yes.
12: Okay.
11: And then I smack my own self in the head and say, boy, you bitches, go ahead and do it.
12: I was wondering that because I'm like, you know. Yeah, I understand because
11: but
12: sometimes
11: I will not drink the bleach like the dummy told you when there was.
9: Oh, my.
12: That part.
11: Right.
12: That part.
9: Oh, my.
12: Yes. That part. Speaking of those people. How about the most famous app that they like to deny crashed at their convention?
11: Oh, yeah. Yeah, well. But you know what, though? And I'm not getting into politics. The man got in the house. He got in the White House not only because of the mega people.
12: Yes.
11: He got in there because of people of color that didn't vote.
9: Mm-hmm.
11: People of color who thought they were going to get a better rap.
12: Yes.
11: Hispanic people who thought that they were better than life. Now they're going back to Mexico and Puerto Rico. Well, Puerto Rico's a part of the state, but they're going back to their nations and countries because they're miseducated. How's that?
12: Yes.
11: So hopefully this time they will vote.
12: In November.
11: In November, yes.
12: Yes, in November, please.
11: And I think that's I'm being serious now. When I see those people, ICE.
12: Yes.
11: I'm like, go take them away.
9: Mm.
11: You voted for him.
9: Wow.
11: Take them away, or your cousin did.
9: Mm.
11: Take them away. Now they know the difference. Now you see them uniting, coming back to say, we should have never voted for him. You didn't tell us you were going to do that.
12: Right.
11: So there's some good will come out of everything. And I don't mean that in a bad way, but I don't feel sorry for ICE coming in. Just leave me alone, right?
12: Right.
11: I'm a black man from the slave, from whatever.
15: Oh,
11: I'm from the plantation. Okay? I got some skin in this game.
9: We are not laughing at families that have been impacted by ICE, but Reggie is over here saying, leave me alone. And his theatrics that are going with it are just cracking us up. But I want to tell you, at this point, nobody is probably safe. So, you know, the best thing that you can do in this day and time is really just to pray and to really make sure that you have some type of prayer life intact, because that is how you're going to make it through these times. And so, keeping with our empowerment, right, here at the Empowerment Zone, what is something that you would want every man to take away from you sharing today?
11: Be a man.
9: Mm-hmm.
11: Don't be a punk.
9: Mm-hmm.
11: Don't sit there and wallow in the mire.
9: Yeah.
11: Okay, don't rely on your family to do everything for you.
9: Mm.
11: Right. To, you know, You got if you can work, because in my condition, I can't, then get your butt out and work.
9: Yeah.
11: Help your significant other out. Don't put all the weight and pressure on them or your kids.
9: Yeah.
12: That's definitely.
9: That's good. That's good. What else have you been up to, Reggie?
11: Living my life.
9: Like it's golden?
11: Like it's golden. I went to see Bruno Mars.
12: How was that?
11: Hey, I jumped in the Cadillac and girl, I put some miles on it.
9: Oh, my word.
11: We were at like 15, 20 seats. And wow. I tell you, it's a true story, you know. I'm going in, and Bonnie says, you know, get your Rollator out the back of the Jeep or whatever it is, SUV. I said, I don't need that. I am not doing it.
12: Oh,
11: a stadium
12: goodness.
11: Has steps.
9: Oh,
11: right?
9: Yeah.
11: And then you got to walk all the way around.
9: Oh, no.
11: And I've got this one leg slide.
12: Oh, no. Wait.
9: Oh, my goodness.
12: Now I, if I'm not mistaken, the link has the handicap. You could get
11: shut
12: help.
11: Up. Oh. Shut up. Who are you talking to?
12: No.
11: Who are you talking about, Willis?
12: The only reason I know this is because when there was a woman on a wheelchair when we all went to go see Beyonce back in 2023, and they wheeled her right to her seat. So,
9: oh, wow.
12: You know,
9: so you missed that.
11: They offered me a wheelchair. I'm like, who do you think you're talking to?
9: Okay.
11: My wife says, just get in the chair, Reggie.
9: Yes.
11: I'm like, no.
9: Yeah. Because the question I would have is, how did you feel after doing all of that instead of getting in the chair?
11: It was a great concert.
12: I would have gotten in the
9: it
12: chair.
9: It was a great concert.
12: I would have said yes.
11: Yeah, but you know,
12: wheel me around.
11: I should have got the chair because I would have got right closer to the stage.
12: Yes.
11: But I was stubborn. I am a stubborn guy.
9: Oh, my goodness.
11: So how about this? Then the next day, we went to see the Netflix house out in
9: King of Prussia.
11: That new exhibit.
9: Yeah.
11: There.
9: Yeah.
11: Oh, man, that's awesome.
9: Really?
12: That Netflix house is really, really cool.
9: Wow.
12: It is really cool.
9: Wow.
11: But this new thing they had, like 3D is different than it used to be where you put the glasses on.
9: Mm-hmm.
11: This thing came at me. I mean, I would have my hands up. Like, I'm going to punch you in your eye.
12: Oh, my goodness.
11: Oh, one more thing.
9: What's that?
11: I went to the casino.
12: How much did you win?
11: I sit in the lobby and my wife gamble. I take the free drinks.
9: Wait a minute here. Okay. So let me just get this right.
11: I'm not a gambler.
9: You just kind of been chilling.
12: Oh, my goodness.
11: Yeah, I go to the sports bar. I get to sit next to her at the slot machine. She get drinks for both of us.
9: Oh, my gosh.
11: I goes back and sit.
9: Went to the casino.
11: What?
9: Oh, my goodness. You are just hanging at the casino.
11: Just hanging out. Yeah.
9: Oh, my. Okay. Yeah. Did she win? You said?
11: What?
9: Did she win?
11: Sometimes she do. Sometimes she don't. I don't have any control of that.
12: Oh,
11: nor do I get any kickbacks.
9: Okay.
12: Oh, okay.
9: Well, we have to go to break, and then we're going to come back and wrap it up.
12: Yes.
9: This is Reggie McGlone back in the studio, guys, back in the Empowerment Zone.
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12: And we are back
9: at the Empowerment Zone with
11: Hi, I'm Reggie McVaughn, a community I'm a community lizard. You know, my brother Anthony calls me a community lizard.
0: Oh my gosh.
11: He said, is this the community? When I call him, is this the community lizard?
9: Lizard.
11: I am.
9: Not liaison, lizard.
11: Not lizard, right.
9: Anthony, I love it.
11: If you or your loved one are in need of home care, please dial 215-921-2277.
12: Yes.
9: And I love that. We just want to also say that My Independence at Home not only cares for your loved ones who have medical issues, but

0: So, you know, definitely check out My Independence at Home.
1: So now I could tell you one step further that you can get at My Independence at Home. And it's not something we practice.
0: Mm-hmm.
1: That if you're in a situation with housing, mm-hmm. we work with people to get them housing.
2: Okay. Wow, that's awesome.
0: That is awesome.
1: We some people are in a bad situation with housing they're in.
0: Mm-hmm.
1: We have to take them out. Like once I remember this lady has polio and mm. she was real bad. It was in the wintertime. I never forget this. Mm. And we had to, I had on some blue suede shoes.
0: Mm.
1: I was clean. I was doing a presentation for some professors at mm-hmm. Temple.
0: Okay.
1: So I get this call. He said, Reggie, we need you. I'm saying, I'm working. Mm. He says, they had a lift, pick me up. Bring me to this person's house.
0: Mm-hmm.
1: She lived on the 1, 2, 3, 4 second floor.
0: Okay.
1: Well, it was so cold. They had a heater. Her kids had a heater. I never forget this. And a TV with antennas. So we had to call the ambulance to pick her up. We had to get her down the steps. And then we had to find housing for her.
0: Wow.
2: Wow.
1: So there's not many home care agencies that would do that.
0: Right. Yes. Right.
1: Messed up my shoes too.
0: Look. But look at what you did.
2: Yes.
0: And just the work that you did. And so for clarity, that's not just for anybody, but for those patients or clients that qualify for these particular issues with their medical or mental, right?
1: Right. Yeah. Well, we have a department that will handle mm-hmm. getting you qualified. If it's,
0: okay.
1: That was one of my 13 jobs. I still do it every mm-hmm. now and then.
0: Okay.
1: I can tell you before you even sign it on a dotted line anywhere, mm-hmm. whether you're going to be qualified or not.
0: Or not, okay.
1: Right. And it takes about 90 days.
0: Okay.
1: And we take you step by step by step through the process.
0: Okay.
1: And that's where mental issues, and I'm glad you said people with mental issues, take longer. It could take a year.
0: Right.
1: 2 years.
0: Right.
1: Because most people wait till the very end mm-hmm. to put themselves in the system.
0: Right.
1: I would say that you should, if 70, I'm mm-hmm. in the system.
0: Right.
1: I'd qualify for mm-hmm. home care medically or clinically mm-hmm. qualify. Mm-hmm. Financially, I don't.
0: Right.
1: Qualify.
0: Got it.
1: Financially, I don't qualify. But I put myself in the system
0: mm-hmm.
1: because if I'm capacitated in any way, my information is right there.
0: Right, for sure.
1: Right.
0: That was smart.
1: You got to be able to, if I go to a nursing home, if I have to go somewhere, if I go to a nursing home, they got my information. Nobody has to look in the drawer.
0: Right.
1: Nobody
0: I got
1: has to go
0: you. Shoebox.
1: Shoebox. Right.
0: Mattress.
1: Right. Down your bosom.
0: my goodness. Okie dokie. Nanny, you're up.
1: They're trying to get me out of here now.
2: Did you ever feel like people around you did not understand what you were going through when you were going through treatments?
1: I think they overcompensated.
0: Mm-hmm.
1: They felt more pain than I did. How's that?
2: Mm-hmm. Yes.
0: Mm-hmm.
2: Wow.
0: I can understand that.
2: If someone listening right now is afraid to get tested because they don't want to hear the answer, what would you say to them?
1: I would say, what do you want on your tombstone?
2: Mm. Wow.
0: Mm.
1: Your family's going to be selling chicken dinners. I hope you guys will get insurance to bury you behind.
0: Mm. Mm-hmm. Wow. That's something else. I tell you, I'm just glad that you're better. I'm glad that you're getting on the other side of this. And I'm also glad that you are being very committed to finding more help and more support to even get better than
1: You
0: are already. You're better now, but to even get as they say, more better.
1: Listen, I one time I did not go to a doctor. Now I've got so many appointments. Tomorrow mm-hmm. I'm going to have oral surgery.
0: Wow.
1: And which is a good thing because mm-hmm. I'm getting some new teeth.
0: Oh, my goodness.
3: You're going to be walking around here with veneers.
1: Shining, baby. You think I'm kidding. I'm
0: kidding. We call those pearly brights. Pearly whites.
1: So, all this modern technology, take advantage of it.
2: Yes.
0: Oh, my goodness.
1: Why should you suffer? There'd be some, I don't want to do this. Please.

0: And just go for it.
1: Just go for
0: it. Just go for it. Well, we are so excited that we could come in today. Yes.
1: Oh, wait, whoa. Let's talk about your show. How long do we have? 2 minutes. Come on, talk
2: Two
1: about
2: minutes.
1: Your show.
2: 2 minutes.
1: What up?
0: Yay.
2: Okay, yes. So we have the opportunity to have our own show. Our first episode just aired. Today
0: at 1 o'clock.
2: 1 o'clock.
0: Yes, we'll be here Thursdays at 1 o'clock. And we are so excited to, it is two generations.
2: Yes.
0: Real conversation.
2: Yes.
0: Real connection. And that is what we plan to do in that space, is just continue to connect with our listeners
3: that way.
0: And it's
3: live right now on the WDBAM website at the Diane and Manny Show.
0: Yes! Whoa!
1: I still want that doobie, man.
0: Thank you, Shane. We love
2: you, Shane.
0: Thank you, Shane. Thank you, Kev. He's in there, too. The Diane and Manny Show. Yes, catch us. So we'll be in here earlier than you, Reg, on Thursdays at 1.
2: At 1.
0: So please, you guys, check us out there. We had so much fun hanging out with you here. But hey, listen, stay tuned in all day.
2: Yes.
0: Why not?
2: Yes.
1: Yes. But anyway, it's a pleasure being back behind the mic. Mm-hmm. I wasn't going to come in today. I was not coming in. It was like, one more week off. Well, as always, thank you so much for listening to the Empowerment Zone. And as always, we are blessed by the best and destined for success. It's up to us to do our best to make this world a better place for you. There's nothing to it but to do it. And once we do it, ain't no stopping us now. See you next week.

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11: Welcome to Tell Me More with Carol Holloway. We have a super packed show today, so get ready to listen. Something new and unusual at the end of our show that I've never done before. We are live right here at the WWDB studios on 860 AM on the podcast that's recording right now, and then it'll be up later, Odyssey. And you can reach out to me on Instagram and Facebook under Tell Me More with Carol Holloway. Thank you so much for listening. We're not going to do anything political today. Sigh, take a break. I'm going to jump right into our show because this is a topic that I talked about over and over and over again. This is the throwback to my home improvement fix and facts show, and it's so important. When I have a great guest like this, I love to bring them on. And when it comes to hurricane and tornado season, it only takes one storm to change lives and communities. So joining us in just a second will be Sarah Dillingham. She is currently the Senior Director of Product Design and Senior Meteorologist, leading the team responsible for helping communicate IBHS's science to a wide range of audiences. Prior to that, she spent 9 years with the Weather Channel, and she served as the Senior Weather Producer, producing for several shows, including the popular Underground Weather Show and the WX Geek podcast. She's got such a vast history, but I really want to bring her on board right now. I want to jump into this because I can't. You saw the storms we just had. You see what's going on in Gary, Indiana. So let's talk to Sarah right now. Good afternoon, Sarah. Welcome to Tell Me More with Carol Holloway. How are you today?
12: I'm doing well, Carol, here in South Carolina. How are you doing?
11: Well, we're doing very good here on the East Coast, so up near Philadelphia, so thank you. But you know what? It's raining, and it's been raining pretty much all August, which I have never seen. And even though this isn't expected to be a really serious hurricane season, yeah, I'm heading down the shore next week.
12: Yeah.
11: So why is it so important? And I know I stress this on the show all the time, to prepare and strengthen vulnerable parts of our home. Why is this so important?
12: Yeah, well, you know, Carol, as you mentioned, we are every year we look to hurricane season, right? Starts June 1, goes all the way till November 30th. There are different atmospheric indicators that we can look at. One of those is something called El Nino. And I think that's kind of why people are thinking like, well, this might be a little bit of a quieter season, right? And that's typically what happens due to the atmospheric conditions that set up in the tropics. However, as I preached in my previous career as a broadcast meteorologist and still do here at IBHS, is that it only takes one storm for it to be a, quote, big year for you and your family. I'll turn back to all the way early 90s, Hurricane Andrew, that struck Southeast Florida, Category 5 hurricane, generational storm. That was the A-named storm, right? First storm of the year, happened in late August, and the rest of the year was relatively quiet. But we remember 1992 because that stood out because of that specific storm. So that's why we say it only takes one, and that's why each year we want homeowners to prepare like that is the season that you're going to get that hit, because that's how we really ensure that we're always prepared for whatever happens.
11: I did not realize that about 50% of the United States population lives within 50 miles of a coast. Like, that's amazing. That's a lot of people.
12: Yeah, that's absolutely right. And, you know, in those coastal locations, we have more than $9 trillion of insured coastal property that is exposed to hurricanes from the Gulf Coast all the way to the Atlantic. All right. So that's Texas all the way to Maine. So we have a lot of real estate in those areas closest to the coast. But most importantly, we have a lot of families and a lot of communities. And that's really what we're about here at IBHS. Yes, we want to protect the homes and businesses, the structures that you live in, that you call home. But at the end of the day, these structures make up your community and how you thrive. And so when we can help prepare our communities, and that starts with the individual homes, the individual businesses, when we can prepare those communities against these hazards like hurricanes and tropical storms, that's when we can limit the likelihood of damage and also allow us to recover and hopefully not be displaced from the weather in the first place, because we can't do anything about the hazards coming, right? The storms are going to come whether we like it or not. But what we can do is control how we prepare, and that's what we're keenly focused on here at IBHS.
11: Let's remind our listeners, because I've had IBHS here before representing, mm-hmm. and let's remind our listeners, what does IBHS stand for?
12: So we are the Insurance Institute for Business and Home Safety. We are a nonprofit research organization. We are doing full-scale testing on structures here in our large test chamber. We can recreate the conditions that you would experience in a low wind category 3 hurricane. Our chamber can get winds up to 125, 130 miles per hour. We can put full size houses into our test chamber, blow wind and rain at them, and see how these components are going to react at scale in the face of these winds and the wind driven rain that we see from these tropical systems. We also study hail and wildfire as well. We can burn down full-scale structures and learn what are the building material limits that they can actually go through and withstand. What is the structure spacing in communities that can potentially lead to those homes surviving or not being able to survive? So that's just a quick preview of the things that we do here, but all of that is in the name of trying to better prepare homes and businesses, impact building codes so that for generations to come, we are building stronger against the weather that we face.
11: So when we get warnings along the coastline or even inland, because hurricanes travel, flooding and all the other stuff that comes with it, it only takes one storm. And people that have dealt with this over and over again say, it hasn't affected me in the past. Mm-hmm. Why should I prepare? Tell us why.
12: Yeah, you know, so that's the thing. I think as humans, we kind of get used to what we know, right? And say, the tornado never comes here, or the fire never comes there, or hurricanes never go here, until they do. And then when they do, we want to make sure that we're prepared and we're not just kind of waiting and playing catch up. Because when we have these storms taking place, especially if you're in areas along the coast, I mean, you're not able to get outside in some of these stronger storms because it is dangerous. You have high winds and rain, and those winds are picking up objects and throwing those down the road. I mean, I've seen colleagues injured pretty seriously just by getting in the wind flow, you know, as they're covering these storms by accident. And so it's something you really don't want to be doing is trying to prepare during the storm. Also, as we're leading up to these events as well, everyone else that has not prepared, they're trying to do the same thing, right? We're all running to the hardware stores. We're all trying to get those materials to board up our windows and doors. We're trying to get those generators, those last minute items, and other people are as well. So that really drives up the demand. And unfortunately, that drives up the cost as well. And sometimes you might not be able to get the materials that you need. So this is why pre-storm prep in the early part of the season before a storm happens is so important. We really hope that you did all that preparation and don't have to use it. But in the event that you have to use it, you're ready to go and you're not trying to play catch up. And so, like I said, that would be my advice is just because you have not experienced that yet doesn't mean that you never will. There may be some people, but I guarantee you the people that get hit by tornadoes and tropical cyclones each year say, I never thought it would be me. I never thought it would be my family. And so that's what we really are trying to avoid.
11: I agree with you there. And we try to drive this home on Tell Me More all the time because it is so important to be prepared. So tell our listeners again, because I'm hoping that they're listening and somebody will finally say, I better do this. What are some of the things that we can do to prepare for a storm that is in the forecast? And what low-cost steps can really make a difference?
12: Yeah, well, so there's kind of a range of things that you can do. And we're going to focus on wind first. Wind, when it blows, right, I already mentioned that it can carry projectiles and that kind of thing, things that are loose items outside your home. So as a storm is approaching or high winds, whether it be tropical cyclone, thunderstorm, whatever, make sure you've got a place to bring in some of those loose items or secure those outdoors so that those don't become loose projectiles and potentially cause damage to your home or get carried down the street and potentially damage some of your neighbor's property as well. Also, we're going to look at things as we walk up in the wind damage. We're going to look at things like potentially our siding to get damaged. Just keep an eye on that. We often see vinyl siding peeling off in some of these higher winds in some of those locations. So that is a common damage mode that we see when hurricanes and tropical storms move through. We also could potentially see damage to our soffits. That's the areas of our eaves where our roof hangs over. Make sure that those soffits are fastened and secured properly so that they're not going to get peeled away and start flapping in high winds because that can allow water to get inside as well. And then really, we want to look at the roof first and foremost, right? The roof is our home's first line of defense because it is taking the brunt of the sunlight because the ultraviolet light is beating down on her roof cover materials, mm-hmm. particularly on asphalt shingles. And that wind can potentially tear off those asphalt shingles, and that can expose our roof deck. If we do not have something called a sealed roof deck, you have seams that are naturally placed in your roof as those boards are nailed together, because the boards expand and contract with the seasons. And so we need to seal those gaps some way. And at IBHS, we believe that that's a sealed roof deck that can be achieved in a couple different ways that I can talk through. But having that sealed roof deck, if something should happen to your roof cover, that's going to help you to keep the water out. Wind and water are two of the biggest hazards in tropical cyclones, and our goal is to keep the wind and the water out. So if we can keep the wind out, that's the first goal. But if then the wind tears our roof cover and we don't have that sealed roof deck, water gets in, that amplifies damage, that increases the cost of our insurance claim. So we're not only dealing with a wind claim, we're also dealing with a water claim. And water damage, if you've ever experienced it, it can be very extensive and can be things that you see and things that you don't see. And if it's not taken care of, that can lead to mold. And then I also want to talk about, in the wind space, garage doors. Garage doors are the largest opening in your home. When they fail, that can allow wind inside the structure that can push out on the walls and up on the roof. That actually works with the wind forces outside your home that are pulling out on the wall and up on the roof, right? So we've got that net pull up on our pull and push up on our roof, and the net push and pull out on our walls. And wind will find the weakest link. So this is why the roof and the garage door, those are two of the biggest things that you can do to make an investment in the resilience of your home to help protect it against structural damage from the wind. And then last but not least, the water, the rain, right? We already talked about the sealed roof deck if your roof cover fails, but also rainwater. You want to clean out those gutters and make sure that that water can easily drain into the gutter, through the downspouts, and away from your home so that water doesn't build up, back up, potentially get up into your underneath your roof cover, into your attic, and those kind of things. So I kind of covered a lot of different things right there. Happy to hone in on a couple different pieces if you need to, but those are just some of the things, like from the top to the bottom, from low cost to maybe more financial investment in your home that you can do to help protect it from damage.
11: Right. And financial investment is important, and the insurance companies will definitely help with that if you do the upgrades that are necessary to your home. Right, Sarah?
12: Yeah, so there are, for instance, the Fortified program, which I know some of your listeners, they may be familiar with that program. But if not, you can check that out on fortifiedhome.org. There are grant programs in a lot of different states, particularly here in North Carolina, Alabama, Louisiana, even areas in the coast and the Northeast coast that have fortified roof programs and actually offer grant money to help you upgrade your roof to a fortified roof, which is going to help protect it further against high winds and wind-driven rain, and can also offer hail protection depending on what level of that roof designation that you'd like to install. But yes, that there are ways that you can be rewarded for doing mitigations to your home, because we always think about, oh, I want to improve my home. We think about upgrading our kitchens or our bathrooms, and that's okay. But we want to also get people thinking about, how can I invest in my home to make sure that it's going to last, not just look pretty, but also function properly and well and perform when we have these events come through.
11: Okay, great information. So, Sarah, with your vast experience, which I told our listeners about before you came on board, how far inland can a storm actually go and cause damage?
12: Well, we can see storms travel hundreds of miles inland and still cause damage. As tropical storms and hurricanes make landfall, that's when they're going to be at their maximum intensity, typically, in the way of wind. However, that is only rating the wind speed. That's what those categories rate. It's a wind scale that we rate the intensity of these tropical storms and hurricanes, right? Category 1, 2, 3, 4, 5. But as those storms are then carried inland by the same steering patterns that are in the mid and upper levels of the atmosphere, those winds that are steering those storms, they are carried inland. As those storms move inland, they are still a wind risk, because it does take time for those stronger winds to wind down. And as these other atmospheric processes start to take place, as it's sort of losing its tropical characteristics and moving inland, we can still see tornadoes spawned from this. Hurricane Ivan in 2004 was a prolific producer of tornadoes. I believe over 100, 127 tornadoes or something like that, as it continued its path inland beyond its tropical phase. I also recall back during my days in broadcast covering, I believe it was Hurricane Ida that made landfall in 2020 and believe and actually caused devastating flash flooding in its post-tropical phase in the New York City metro area. Hurricane Helene made landfall in coastal Florida 2 years ago, did unbelievable damage here in western North Carolina due to extreme winds, 80 to 100 miles per hour, but also the devastating rainfall and flooding that we saw unfold in those mountain communities. So we have countless examples of storms being impactful at the coast and inland, and sometimes more impactful inland than they were at the coast originally. So this is why we always want people to pay attention. If you are in the path of one of these storms, you could see all of these hazards at some point. And so it's also important for you to think about that as we approach hurricane season each year.
11: So Sarah, I'm going to hope to pick your brain and help you help us with some misnomers here. Is it wise, if you know it's really windy in your area and a storm is coming, is it wise to open a window on each side of the house? You're like, we hear that, like open a window, let the air flow through. Help our listeners.
12: Yeah, so that's actually the opposite of what you want to do. That's, I guess, what we would call here in the South is an old wives' tale. You know, we say, oh, well, if you open up the windows before a tornado, that's going to help equalize the pressure in your home. That's the opposite of what happens. You want to keep the wind out of your home at all costs. And so opening that window is actually just going to allow the wind inside. I talked a little bit about the wind getting inside, what it's doing, right? It's pushing out on your walls and up on your roof in those rooms that it gets into. And so that actually makes your home more vulnerable to wind damage because that wind is going to try to get out. It's going to find the weakest link, whether that be a section or a chunk of your roof or potentially a wall. Here in our full-scale test chamber in demonstrations that we have done, we've shown what happens when a home can get internally pressurized, meaning the wind, the building envelope fails, either a window breaks, a door busts open, a garage door fails, wind gets inside, and we have seen parts of a roof. We have seen the entire roof system get torn off a home. We have seen a wall get pushed out and destroyed and torn off and carried out the back of our test chamber. So we have seen some significant damage when wind gets in the home. So this is why closing those exterior doors, windows, even closing your interior doors can help, right? Closing the exterior ones keeps the wind out. But if you should have a failure of that building envelope, shutting those interior doors can help compartmentalize the wind into smaller areas of the home. And by doing that, we've actually found that you can decrease the amount of uplift strength on your roof by 30%. That means that you're giving your roof a better chance to hold on, right, in the event that wind should get in. So, yeah, that's a kind of an old misnomer of like trying to let the house breathe, so to speak. That's not what you want to do. You want to keep the wind out.
11: And I thought I'd bring that up because somebody just, actually it was my husband said, you know, we're expecting a really bad windstorm. Let's open this. And I'm like, I don't know. I'm going to ask the expert. Another misnomer that we need to understand for people that may not have a basement or may not have an attic, where's the safest place to take cover in your home?
12: Yeah, so we say hide from the wind, run from the water, right? So when we have tropical systems, when you have evacuation orders issued, and I know I'm kind of going off topic, but I'm coming back. When we have evacuation orders issued, those are issued for storm surge, right? The storm surge values are expected to be life-threatening, and thus they will initiate evacuations, whether voluntary or mandatory, in your area. We do advise if you are asked to evacuate, please do so and listen to those local officials. Even if you have the strongest home in the block, you still have to do those kinds of things. But when we're sheltering from the wind, whether it be tornado, because we cover those kinds of winds here at IBHS, but whether it be tornado or high winds from a hurricane or tropical storm, getting in one of those interior rooms on a lower floor is one of the best ideas. If you do have a basement and you're not concerned about flooding, right? Because if flooding gets in, it's going to flood the basement the first place. And unfortunately, I've seen that happen. People will try to take shelter in their attic during extreme flood events. They get trapped in the attic, or people will try to hide from a tornado in their basement, but then there's also a flash flood threat that develops, and then that's also a risk. So it's, we can also see these events evolve too. But generally, the lowest floor of your home, the most interior room of your home is the best place to hide from the wind. And then if water gets in the mix, well, then you want to give yourself a way to escape the structure, right? Because you don't want to get trapped inside in that regard. And those are some of the more severe cases. But just in general, if you are riding out a storm and you are not under an evacuation order, that lowest floor interior room, that's going to protect you from any exterior walls. If there should be a projectile that gets launched through your windows or launched through the home, because we see that in tropical storms, right, or hurricanes, where our windows could fail if we don't have hurricane shutters or we don't have that that plywood, you know, protecting our windows. We advise hurricane shutters if you're in hurricane prone areas, but we want to, you know, protect that building envelope, right? But if something should go through, if you being an interior room means there's more walls between you and the outside, so that's really kind of what you want to do there.
11: I love that. You know, Sarah, every time I have the experts on, every time I have a meteorologist or an insurance person dealing with weather, we learn something new. I could keep you here for my whole hour because I have so many more questions. So I invite you to come back again. But for our listeners that learned something new today, because I did, where can we go for more information?
12: Absolutely. Well, you can go to ibhs.org/hurricane-ready. That's going to give you a hurricane ready guide that's going to go over some of the actions that we talked about today and a lot of actions that we weren't able to get to today. You can also check out our Fortified Home program at fortifiedhome.org. Find out some of the ways that you can strengthen your roof. Also strengthen your garage door, your windows and doors if you want to upgrade to some that are impact resistant. Garage door, if you want to upgrade to one that is wind pressure rated, we advise that whether we're dealing with tropical cyclones or tornadoes. That's actually a mitigation that we advise people to do to help protect that largest opening of your home and prevent some of the other roof and wall damage that I was just talking about earlier. So check out those resources on our website because we do have a lot and we update that each season.
11: It's a fabulous website. Sarah Klappa, IBHS Senior Meteorologist and Senior Product Director of Product Design. I thank you for joining us this afternoon. Thank you for your time.
12: Thank you, Carol. It was a pleasure. We'll hope to see you again soon.
11: I sure hope so. Take care.
13: Hello, this is Erin, and I have a very important message. If you or a loved one is suffering with any sort of crisis, there is no need to do it alone. Dial the 988 Suicide and Crisis Hotline, where trained professionals will handle your case and get you the help you need any day, anytime. All reports are fully confidential. Dial 988, and a responder will do everything they can to assist you. Remember, if you see something, say something. You may just be saving someone's life. Remember, 988 for the Suicide and Crisis Hotline.

0: for spending time with us. You heard me introduce her one way at the beginning and another way at the end. That's because she recently got married and I forgot her married name in the beginning. So thank you so much, Sarah. Great information. Go to the IBHS website. You'll learn so much more. And when it comes to things like this, hurricanes, tornadoes, cleaning up your yard, getting things prepared, it's always the right time to have the right equipment to use. And I was lucky enough to product test some utility gloves and some gardening gloves. I put them out to two of my contractors, including one of my grandsons who was doing some serious carpentry and gardening to the landscaper and myself. Of course, I must test all these things. And I found some great usage of the work gloves that were sent to me. So I want to explain them to you people, because I know when I use gardening gloves, they don't hold up as well as I like. And sometimes because of the way that they're made, sometimes the dirt still seems to seep through the gloves. And when you're running around cleaning your gardens up, picking up all the debris that's going on outside, you want to make sure that you have the right equipment. So when you're gardening, I found these Diggs gardening gloves and Diggs full grain goat skin gloves. Amazing. So let me tell you about the gardening gloves, because those are the ones that I tested. Diggs signature women's gardening gloves, high abrasion palms with knuckle padding, which was really huge, especially on the palms when you're working with those tools. Synthetic leather finger reinforcements. Like I said, I didn't get that bleed through of the dirt that I usually get. It's got a nice four-way stretch of spandex for breathability, adjustable wrist straps, extended cuffs. They're machine washable and they washed up really nice. Currently rated 4 out of 5 stars across 200 plus reviews. You can find them at Home Depot. The other one that I didn't have a chance to test, but the landscaper did, the premium leather option in the Diggs line, which is full grain goat skin in a woman's fit, is naturally soft, highly durable, suited for rose pruning, heavier garden work where the fabric of the gloves often wears through. So this was something that was really awesome to work with, according to the landscaper, and that they really loved it, especially when trimming back the rose bushes. So I was super excited to be able to test them. Now, the other thing that was really cool to test was Wrangler makes a utility work glove. We had two contractors test them, one of them being my husband, who you know is a licensed and insured contractor. These were all-purpose with a synthetic leather palm and reinforced grip, fingers, thumb saddle. And what was really unique, which he really liked, was the touchscreen compatibility when using his cell phone, and machine washable, quick elastic, easy fit cuff, and they go from sizes M through XL. Now, he was testing in a large, but he could have used an extra large, he said. The everyday work glove for DIY work, you know, cleaning up everything from that tornado mess that you just had, or hurricane or flooding around your property. Great for yard work and great for repairs at under $10 for the price on that. And then the Rancher work glove, that's another product by Wrangler. That is a step-up option from the regular utility work gloves that I just talked about that you can buy for $9.96 at Walmart. Yes, Walmart. I don't shop there, but I know a lot of people do, and I know you'll find them in other places as well. But the Rancher is a step-up option of full leather construction built for heavier work like fencing, hauling, Rancher property maintenance. So these are amazing gloves, and the same durability. It's the same durability, and you focus on the utility in the glove, you know, with the premium material that's in those. And it's, I think what's really important is, you know me, if you've listened to my past home improvement fix and fact shows, you know, when I find products that I really, really like, I rave about them and I will talk about them and I will encourage them. So I was happy to test these gloves, and with the Wrangler men's utility gloves, I just wanted to let you know that they're designed for exterior boost. Like they're breathable and high performance, which is really good. And they're just really rugged and tough. So if you're looking for any of these types of products, I'm just highly advising you that it's just amazing when you have the right products to do the work. And these gloves, like I said, Wrangler utility gloves, Wrangler ranch gloves, Diggs, D-I-G-Z gardener gloves, like I said, $19.97 at Home Depot, and Diggs full grain goat skin gloves. You can find them there as well. So I highly recommend them if you are doing any home improvement things around your home, any gardening, landscaping. These are the perfect item for you. So I want to thank I want to thank Hillman Press Box for sending me these samples to try out, and they get thumbs up from me, 5 stars. I'm good. I don't know who gave them lower than that, but they got a 4.8, but they were awesome. Now we're going to take a quick commercial break, and then we're going to come back with something weird that I never talk about on my show. It's, You know how much I love music, and Shane's in the studio and he's always trying to find perfect music for me. So for this upcoming piece that we're about to do that I did record last week, because what was happening happened on Friday. Yes, you must listen to know what I'm going to talk about, because I was a little bit like a deer in headlights. I was a little bit out of my element with this particular interview, but it was awesome. It was really fun to talk to these people. What am I talking about? Well, guess what? You got to wait till we come back from commercial break. You're listening to Tell Me More with Carol Holloway.
1: Hello, this is Erin, and I have a very important message. 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

0: does that give you a little bit of a clue of what we're going to be talking about? Yes, hip hop. Yeah, crazy, isn't it? So I'm really excited because I had an opportunity to interview the star co-creator and executive producer, and then the second co-creator and executive producer and the producer. I'll tell you who they are in just a couple minutes. And I thought, wow, what is this? I did not realize that it's now 11 years and there is a hip hop film festival. And it was running, we just missed it, from August 19th to the 23rd. Across venues, including Look, Dine-In, Cinema on the Hudson. Yes, up in New York. That's where hip hop got its start. Uh-huh. I know. Like, do you realize this? Like, I'm a throwback of the 70s. I thought were great years of great music. And I did not realize that in the early 70s, that's when hip hop started. I just didn't know. And it was started. And I don't know if it's the same person. DJ Kool Herc hosted a back to school party that marked the beginning of this influential movement back in August 11th of 1973. And it's been widely recognized. Hip hop has emerged as a response to social and economic challenges faced by urban youth, transforming their experience into a vibrant cultural movement. So back in 1973, interesting to know that. So why am I talking about this particular interview that I got to do? Because I didn't know a whole lot about hip hop and I wanted to find out a little bit about the film festival. And like I said, 11th year, and having the opportunity to talk to the star co-creator and executive producer, Romeo Etienne, is really awesome. Hope Hollingsworth Coaxum, I want to say her name right, was the co-creator and executive producer, and Naomi Taylor was the producer of this particular series. And the series that they were able to show was a momentum that continues to build for what's called Half Past 30, the acclaimed New York dramedy by Romeo Etienne and Hope Hollingsworth Coaxum, as the project has officially been selected and spotlighted as part of the prestigious 2026 Hip Hop Film Festival in New York City. So you'll be able to look this information up. They're going to tell us where we can find all this information. Following the successful premiere at the Big Apple Film Festival, where the pilot generated strong audience reactions and industrial interest, Half Past 30 has quickly established itself as one of the most talked about independent television projects currently on the festival circuit. There is so much information here. The first pilot episode, called You, Me, Him, and Her, introduces viewers to the main character, Romeo Carter, as he navigates career uncertainty, complicated friendships, romantic challenges, while attempting to redefine his future. Gosh, don't we all do that every day? Trying to redefine our future and deal with the complicated challenges of friendships and romances and partners and career uncertainty. Well, you know what? I don't want to talk about this anymore. Let's bring them on board right now. We have the three stars, Romeo, Hope, and Naomi, here to talk with us.
1: 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Thank you so much for coming on Tell Me More.
2: Yes, thank you so much, Carol, for having us.
1: This is exciting because I want you to tell our listeners more. First of all, whoever wants to take this question, let's start with this. This is the 11th year for the Hip Hop Film Festival. Can you tell us where it is this year and tell our listeners a little bit about the Hip Hop Festival?
2: Yes, the Hip Hop Film Festival is in the 11th year. Our show, the first episode, is being premiered this Friday, August 21st at 9 p.m. at the Look Cinema in Dobbs Ferry, New York. So that's one place that they can see it. They can also see it online if they're not able to make it to the theater, at myfreshtv.com under the title 30-something.
1: Okay, great. That helps our listeners know how to navigate to find it. So we are fortunate enough, I was telling our listeners about the three of you. Roman, thank you so much for joining us. What did it feel like to bring Carter to life? How much of him is inspired by your own journey?
3: Thank you for asking that. This is Romeo here, and I am the co-writer, co-creator, and also blessed to actually be starring in it as well. As far as Romeo Carter goes, there's definitely like pieces of Romeo in his ambition, his stubbornness, his creativity, even like his desire to build something of his own. I understand all of that because that's a part of me. But at the same time, Romeo is not me. You know, I always say that he's a character who comes, you know, who carries certain truths from my experiences. But we allow him to make, of course, his own decisions, his own mistakes. And, of course, like this whole story is his own journey.
1: I love this. You've chosen to build an entire universe with Half Past 30 and the companion microdrama Romeo and Layla. Was that always part of the vision that you had?
3: Well, I can definitely answer that again. This is Romeo again. See, what happens in this case is that the universe itself is definitely like grown beyond anything that we originally imagined. Once we started developing these characters, we realized that there's a lot of relationships and stories that deserve to be like featured or give, you know, room to breathe. As far as Romeo and Layla go, we wanted to give an opportunity to explore some more of that dynamic, with Layla being one of the supporting characters and, of course, the character's best friend. We also wanted to take the moment to use this project as a marketing and audience building tool. And so far, with the numbers that we've gotten back, it's been successful, and it's got people like talking about, you know, the project and what the story's about. So we wanted to basically like, you know, put it out there, you know, give people get a feeling for what's going on, and then, you know, we can build upon that.
1: So let's go to you, Naomi. What, if anything, inspired this particular story?
2: Yes, thank you, Kel. What inspired this story was just what the title says. The title of the show is Half Past 30, and it's just really realizing that just because things don't go as planned, I think most people have an idea of how they want their lives to be by a certain age. Let's say by 30, I envision that I would be married and running a business, and sometimes those things don't happen. And just because you may be past the half point of 30 doesn't mean that your life is over. The best years are still ahead of you. You still have time to reinvent yourself, to still reach those goals, to still continue life. And so, as the title says, Half Past 30, it's not over just because you're at the halfway point of where you thought you would be at a certain age. And this is okay. What happens in this. The lead character, the star character, Romeo, he's discovering himself in all aspects of life after the spotlight. You know, he was this major superstar rapper, independent rapper, and now that is gone. So now what? I'm past this age. I'm past this point in my life. Now what? Now what do I do in my career, in my relationships, in my romantic relationships? What do I do now that I'm half past 30?
1: Okay, that makes a lot of sense. I think a lot of people do ask that question. So, Hope, this one's for you. How does the series balance the humor, romance, and authenticity of the hip-hop culture?
4: So, yes, this is Hope, and I am one of the co-creators and co-writer, producer, and director for Half Past 30. Carol, I'm thinking that it kind of grounds all three in that main character, like Romeo Carter's journey, you know, rediscovering himself. And the humor comes naturally from friendships and relationships and romance. It's his desire for, you know, like a genuine connection. He wants that, right? Right, Carol, but there's so much more
1: right. He
4: has to get through and explore before he gets there. So the hip-hop culture remains as an authentic part of his world beyond just his celebrity identity. the music and the language are all still there and part of, you know, this journey. So, yeah, it all comes together. It all comes together, and it's just a great way of expanding upon who Romeo Carter is.
1: Okay, so Hope, what makes this series different from other romantic comedies? We see them all the time out there, and why do you believe audiences will connect with this particular one?
4: You know what? I'm glad you asked that question, Carol. You know, first and foremost, it's for us, it's coming from a male perspective. You have great shows that have, you know, that are dramedies, Girlfriends, Harlem, The Thick of It. All of those shows are so great, but this is coming from a male perspective. If you think about other like series and romantic comedies about friends and relationships, it speaks more to the female. You know what I'm saying? Insecure. But now you have Half Past 30. It's rooted in an aspect of, as I mentioned, hip hop, and just told through a male lens. You know what I'm saying? And it has so many twists and turns, but also just gives you so much of, you know, these characters, and you get to see who Romeo Carter is, but you also get to see how he's developed these friendships and these relationships in Half Past 30.
1: Okay, that makes a lot of sense to me. So, Romeo, this one is for you. When someone finishes watching season one of Half Past 30, what do you hope they take away from it?
3: Well, I'm glad you asked that question, Carol. That's really a good one. So when someone finishes watching season one, I want people to see themselves somewhere, like in these characters. You may not be a Romeo, but you may maybe understand, like, what it feels like to start over, you know, at 30 or what have you. Maybe you've questioned your career or your relationships and maybe where you're supposed to be in life. And ultimately, I really want people to walk away feeling hopeful, feeling inspired. Like, your timeline doesn't have to look like anybody else's timeline. You know, you see, like, social media and things like that, and people always sometimes feel like, well, this person's doing this person's doing that. What am I doing with myself? You know, I want people to sometimes feel like in life what you planned didn't work, but because you're still, you know, becoming the person that you're meant to be, life, you know, is actually, like, waiting for you.
1: Right. We need to get started with all of that. People forget,
4: definitely.
1: Like, you're constantly building towards your life. And I love that it's Half Past 30, because you're right. You all three of you have said, you know, your life isn't over once you hit 30. You're really just starting on your path. I feel like it means that you took everything that you learned up until that age to start to build your future. So with that being said, Hope, I want to understand why the music is shaping this story. And can you share with our listeners how the soundtrack helps tell the character story?
4: Yes, definitely, Carol. So this is Hope again. For us, the music was extremely important. And, you know, Romeo and Tien, who is also, as I mentioned, or he mentioned, he is the co-creator and co-writer and producer on this project as well. He made sure that he wrote parts of the main character. Although this character is no longer, per se, in the spotlight, the music becomes a way for, like, the viewer and the audience to understand what he's feeling. So in the music, you get his struggle, you get his emotions, his inner thoughts, his mood, and, you know, just reflecting all of these different moments that he's going through, the confidence and the regrets and some of even those really emotional connections, again, with the friendships and those relationships. So the music was very, very important, and I'm glad that he took the step forward and thought about writing and creating this music for the series, because it made all the difference in how the viewer and the audience sees it.
1: So let's talk about hip-hop. How relevant is the hip-hop culture today? And will this draw enough people in? Do you feel that it will also expand outside of the hip-hop culture? And is that what you're hoping?
4: Yes, definitely. I mean, think about, you know, hip-hop is I'm a hip hop head from way back when, but that's okay. Listen, hip hop is in fashion. Come on, let's be for real, seriously. But it's
5: right,
4: in fashion.
5: Right.
4: It's in storytelling. It's in politics. It's in relationships. And at the same time, we just want the audience to understand that in regard to hip hop, it's not the Half Past 30 is not just about hip hop, although it's embedded in the story itself, but it's about growing and changing and love. And somehow, you know, the characters finding some sort of purpose with it.
5: Mm-hmm. I love that.
3: Yeah.
5: Naomi, as the producer of this series, this particular story with Carter, with Romeo Carter, let's get his whole name in there. What advice would you give to inspiring filmmakers today?
2: Yes, thank you so much for that question, Carol. My advice to inspiring filmmakers is just do it. Do it afraid. Do it with limited funds. Just do it. During this process, we tapped into a lot of our resources. So you don't always have to have a high budget. Tap into your friends and family. You know, sometimes just asking questions, asking for favors. You never know what somebody is willing to help you with or do for you. People are out there just willing to help you and support you in any way possible. And the answer will always be no if you never ask. So my advice is just to do it. Do it. God gave you this vision, and he will provide a way to make it happen. So just do it.
5: So
2: do it afraid.

0: smoothly, I would be very concerned and very scared. Like, okay, what's about to happen? Because this is running way too smoothly. So expect the challenges and don't let it stop you. Don't let anything stop you. Keep going. Keep going. Reach out to your friends and family. Reach out to and join a creative collective of like-minded people. You know, I reached out to friends of mine that have equipment. I've reached out to people that I know have access to certain locations. So create your community, because there are other people that may have the equipment, but they don't have a storyteller. So let's join forces with that person. Like, hey, I know you have sound equipment. I know you have video equipment, cameras. I have a story to tell. Can we work with each other to make this project come to life? So definitely reach out to your community. Create your own community.
1: I love that. Romeo, 5 years from now, what do you hope people say about Half Past 30?
2: 5 years from now? Well, that's a really, really good question. 5 years from now, I really want people to look at all aspects of Half Past 30, look at the creators, and look at, you know, they didn't wait for somebody to greenlight them. They said, you know what, we're going to do it ourselves, and took the initiative to create something of their own. And then also look at the characters and see themselves in certain characters and look at how each character grows, matures, learns from different lessons and different, different situations. And I want to basically, I mean, yes, we all do, want to have a project out there that stands the test of time and also builds upon, you know, other stories for other people. I really feel like when it comes to this type of story, and the message behind it, I feel like you're going to have a lot of people say, you know what, hey, I want to do something like that. Or I see myself in this character. Oh, that's the decision he made. I want to make that. But, you know, there's always something that you can take from art, so to speak.
1: Right. Absolutely. So, Hope, I know I'm running out of time here. So as a storyteller, what other stories are you waiting for the right opportunity to tell? Or can't you tell?
3: Okay. So Carol, we have so many different projects that we've already written or we are creatively thinking about. So, you know, projects that deal with everyday life, and basically even this right here, even Half Past 30, is about, you know, the everyday life after the spotlight. So even, you know, all of these different projects that we're working on and we're thinking about and creatively putting our minds together, you know, there's stories about life, stories about, you know, things that people go through, stories about, it could be about grief, stories about mothers and daughters and fathers and sons, and stories about family. So there's so many different stories that we want to tell, because we're storytellers. We're creative. So we really want to be able to get those stories out there for people to see and for people to engage in. That's our main goal as storytellers.
1: So one more time, we've hopefully sparked an interest in our listeners. Where can they go again to find your pilot?
0: Yes. So if your audience is in the New York area, they can see the pilot episode this Friday at the Hip Hop Film Festival at 9 p.m. at the Look Cinema in Dobbs Ferry, New York. And they can also see it online at myfreshtv.com under the title 30-something. And that's 30 spelled out, T-H-I-R-T-Y.
1: I love it. You three have been awesome. I thank you, Romeo, Hope, and Naomi, for sharing some time with us. Is there any last thing you want to tell our listeners before I have to let you go?
3: I just want to say, you know, thank you again, Carol, for the opportunity to come, you know, to the show and to talk about Half Past 30, the series. And again, as Naomi mentioned, you know, if you're an aspiring filmmaker, you know, just get out there and just do it. Take the first uncomfortable action and let the fear come with you.

0: Let it come with you, but don't let it drive.
1: Absolutely. And Philadelphia is a great hip hop city as well. So I hope that we inspired people. Absolutely. We don't want to leave that out. They would be upset.
0: Yes. Come on, Philly. Yes.
1: Well, I thank you all so much for your time this afternoon. We really appreciate that you took time out of your busy schedule to share with our listeners and tell us more about the film festival and about this really delightful pilot that you have, Half Past 30. Thank you so much.
0: Thank you, Carol.
1: Take care. It's continued success for all of you.
0: Yes, thank you.
1: Okay, bye-bye.
0: Bye-bye.
2: And if you missed any of our show today, the podcast will be up later. Go back and listen to it. There's some great information in here. Interesting to find out a little bit more about hip hop. As I said, that was pre-recorded, so that the festival was this past Friday, but there was a link there for you to be able to watch the series or the pilot of the series if you want to see it. Please make sure that you tune in, go back and listen to the links if you didn't catch them during the show. And next week, maybe I'll do a little political rant, and I don't know. We'll see. But as always, I have to give you some words of wisdom. Here we go. Wisdom is the power to put our time and our knowledge to the proper use. And right now we need to put our time and knowledge to the proper use. That is a quote from Thomas J. Watson. We need to do it, especially right now in this highly volatile political climate. Make sure that you're registered to vote. We'll talk a little bit more about that next week because there's so much going on in the world. As always, do something nice for somebody, pay it forward, and we'll be back here next week, same place, same time. I didn't get a chance to talk sports with Shane, but, you know, we'll try to squeeze that in next week. Shane, thanks for all that you do. Thank you, listeners.

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0: morning, good morning, good morning. Good morning, everyone. This is Reverend Dr. Wayne M. Weathers, host of Conversation Unplugged on WWDB 860 AM in the city of brotherly love and sisterly affection. Our co-host, Pastor Robert Johnson, is listening to us. He's under the weather today, but I'm on with my co-host, Reverend Dr. Larry Waltower. Walt, man, what's going on? You good?
1: What's up, Doc? What's up, man? Good morning, Philadelphia, city of, as my brother say, brotherly love and sisterly affection. Sending you shout-outs here from Central PA.
0: Yeah,
1: PA.
0: Good. Yeah, good. And we have my brother in Christ, Reverend Dr. Robert Charles Scott. What's going on? I know you got a busy schedule, man.
2: Hey, man, I'm well down here in the Queen City of Charlotte. I am definitely honored to be on this conversation with you all. So thank you for this incredible opportunity.
0: Well, thank you. Before we go further, I definitely want to you to introduce yourself. There's a lot to talk about with you being the president of the Hampton Ministers Conference, pastor of St. Paul's Baptist Church in Charlotte, North Carolina. But before we go any further, today is a day of remembrance. It's 9/11. It's the tragic event that happened in America, the terrorist attack that took place. And I think it would be a disservice to just journey through this interview without just having just a couple of moments of reflection, something that happened to us almost 25 years ago. But yet, for those who lived in the moment and everything, we could never forget what happened 25 years ago. Pastor Scott, Pastor Waltower, if you could just share your thoughts about 25 years ago, we got hit with this terrorist attack. I know where I was when this terrorist attack hit. What are your thoughts 25 years later after, you know, we've suffered this tragic event in America?
2: Well, interestingly, I was getting ready for a meeting at the Washington Tabernacle Missionary Baptist Church with the pastors with the pastors group, the Baptist minister of St. Louis and vicinity. We were having a meeting that morning, and I never will forget, I was getting dressed. I was in my bedroom getting dressed, watching television, and looking at the first plane, actually, the second plane hitting the tower. And, you know, I just really couldn't believe it. I have such a vivid memory of that. And in fact, that was the discussion topic that morning at the Baptist Ministers Union. And we were talking about the judgment of God is upon America and things of that sort. So, I remember that day like I'm talking with you right now. And interestingly, I was doing something with ministry.
0: Yeah. Yeah. Walt, man. Reverend Dr. Walt. Larry Waltower.
1: I remember it vividly. I remember I was home and I received a phone call that the attack had taken place. And I saw when the second plane hit the World Trade Center, I remember the towers collapsing. I remember the shock and all, just the trauma of it all and how it really changed the trajectory of this country. But I also remember back then, the word network was very popular within the realm of Christendom, particularly the Black culture, the church. And I remember this indictment, and I use this today, even now, to show how many times in the kingdom we don't pivot. While the trade center was being attacked, while the country was being attacked, and what took place here in Pennsylvania with that other plane being shot down, I don't believe that plane crashed. I think they shot that plane down because that plane was headed toward the White House. But while this was happening, the Word Network was having church as usual. And if you were watching the Word Network, you would have never known what was happening in this country. And many times that is the state of where we are in this country. We're just having church as usual. And many times things are happening and we're just oblivious. So that was a teachable moment to me. And I try to now be more alert and more vigilant mm-hmm. in terms of making sure that as a pastor, as a preacher, we remain relevant to what is happening in our culture.
0: Wow. So what I remember, and for those who saw me off camera a little bit, my producer shared with me that there's going to be a moment of silence at 8:46 across the country because that's when the plane hit. And I want us at 8:46 to have that moment of silence as well. I remember it like it was yesterday. Pastor Scott, Pastor Walltower, I was working in Durham, North Carolina. I was a bivocational pastor, and I lived in Durham County. But if you go like maybe 30 feet across the street, you're in Durham City. And I'm on my way to the church because the church wasn't too far from where wasn't too far from the nonprofit that I worked. It was off of the East Campus of Duke, to be exact. And my daily routine was to stop by the church first, go into the sanctuary and pray, and then head to work. And on the way to church, I heard that there was a plane that crashed into the towers, right? That crashed. And the Trade Center, I said tower, that crashed and to the Trade Center. And, you know, I got to the church. I'm praying. The phone is ringing. The church clerk who has transitioned, Fetney Hart, because her, where she was staying, was right next to the church. She was calling me to let me know that a plane crashed in the Trade Center. And so as I come out of the church, after I finish praying, on the way to the job, my wife calls me and tells me that a plane crashed in the Trade Center. Didn't think it was a terrorist attack. I get to the office. Someone donated from the community a TV, so I'm acting big time. I got a TV in the office. Turn the TV on. And Bryant Gumbel at the time, he left NBC to the Today Show, and now he's on CBS. And as I'm talking to a person, we're getting ready to meet and everything, Bryant Gumbel's is reporting about the plane crash in the World Trade Center, and it's still not, you know, I'm still not processing that this is a terrorist attack. And as he's talking, a second plane hits. And that's when reality hit me, and I was like, oh my God, this is a terrorist attack. We were supposed to recruit students for the nonprofit at Duke University, the Bryan Center. You're familiar with that, Pastor Scott. And I'm in the Bryan Center, and I'm getting chills even talking about it, in the silence. And you know the Bryan Center, that's the student center. Everybody's coming in and out. You either getting lunch, you know, you're socializing. You know, there's at that time, I think there might have been like a pool room where you shot pool. You did stuff there, healthy stuff. You did stuff there. That was just the center where students came together, whether you was undergrad, grad, or doctoral students. Pastor Scott, Pastor Walltower, it was silence in the Bryan Center. Everybody was tuned into the television. And so I remember panicking when I heard about the plane, you know, that that was supposed to go to D.C. that, you know, crashed in, I'm forgetting the place, Somerset, Pennsylvania. I do remember that. I remember, how am I going to tell my children about this, although they were real little. But what really got me, my youngest daughter was turning one the next day, September the 12th. And so to transition from September the 11th to September the 12th, I was like, wow, this is how we have to celebrate my daughter's first birthday. We have to celebrate it in the midst of a terrorist attack. And so, and finally, I never forget the bodies that I saw falling from TV from the World Trade Center. I never forget when I saw the Trade Center come down. And so it is a moment in time for us who lived through it, we will never forget. And that wasn't the purpose of the interview, but I didn't want to, I felt it would be disrespectful to not reflect on what happened. But yet, even in the midst of the terrorist attack, we're still standing. You know, we're not living in a perfect union. We're living in an imperfect union, but we're still standing. And I'll close the tribute by saying this. I remember years later when Osama bin Laden was taken out. And I remember my oldest daughter, because she was the one I picked up at elementary school, right, when the terrorist attack first hit. Now she's in high school. And she said to me, Daddy, now that they got Osama bin Laden, Are we safe now? And I looked at my daughter and I says, no, we're not. And I'd never forget that. I says, no, we're not. So, yeah, so a great reflection. Great reflection. I will take a station break. Let's do this. Let's take a quick station break, 30-second station break. And then I want to get into the interview of my brother in Christ, Reverend Dr. Robert Charles Scott, his journey to becoming president of the Hampton Ministers Conference. So let's take a 30-second station break at this time. Hi, this is Reverend Dr. Wayne M. Weathers. Not only am I the radio show host of Conversation Unplugged, but I'm also a life coach with BFG LLC. BFG means Bound for Greatness. As a life coach, what I do is I coach people to the goals and objectives that they would like to obtain. Whether you're a business entrepreneur, whether you're just trying to figure out certain things in life, utilize my services. Give me a call, 484-324-8397. Let's have a consultation so I could be your life coach so that you can achieve greatness that you're bound to get. Take care. It is 8:12, Conversation Unplugged on WWDB 860 AM in the City of Brotherly Love and Sisterly Affection. Football season has started. Yes, it has started. Yes, yes. The Eagles are playing the Commanders on Sunday. Amen. Hey, Walt, when is your team playing? Okay, got you.
1: No time too soon, man. I can't wait to get Dallas Cowboy Nation underway this year. Jerry Jones finally made some moves. Hopefully, man, it'll show up when we play the Giants this weekend.
0: Yeah. All right, let's continue. Hey,
1: he down there in Charlotte, Dr. Scott down there in Charlotte. I'm not sure if he's a Charlotte.
2: Nope.
0: He said, nope, nah.
2: Listen, look, man, we got a long way to go and a short time to get there. So, don't mess with us like that.
1: I was going to throw you a shout out, man. I wasn't going to say nothing bad.
2: Listen, I heard it percolating in your voice.
0: Hey, so Pastor Robert Charles Scott, he is the president of the Hampton Ministers Conference. I want to start off, can you tell us about the Hampton Ministers Conference? I know about it. I know the importance of it. Reverend Dr. Larry Walltower know about it. He knows the importance of it. But we have an audience that is listening to us, not only here in the United States, not only here in Philadelphia, but Pastor Robert Charles Scott, we're getting some folks overseas, Liberians and things like that, that are listening to us. So tell us about the Hampton Ministers Conference.
2: Wow. Well, first of all, thank you for this incredible opportunity to talk about the Hampton University Ministers Conference. The Hampton University Ministers Conference is intricately connected to Hampton University.
0: Mm-hmm.
2: Of course, Hampton University is HBCU in Hampton, Virginia. And of course, is one of the oldest HBCUs in the country, one of the most significant historically Black colleges and universities in the country, headed by retired Lieutenant General Darrell K. Williams. The Hampton University Ministers Conference, of course, is coordinated by my sister. I like to call her Double Doctor, Deborah Hagans, who is the founding dean of the new Hampton School of Religion. And so the Hampton University Ministers Conference is 114 years old. It is the oldest and largest African-American ecumenical conference in the country.
0: Mm-hmm.
2: And of course, ecumenical basically means that it is diverse as far as denomination, representation, and voice is concerned. And so I have the incredible opportunity at this particular time to steward this new iteration of the Hampton University Ministers Conference. We are making some shifts. So I am now the president and the first board chair of the Hampton University Ministers Conference. And so with that, we're in the process of trying to create the capacity that we can have diverse voices, denomination-wise, as well as gender and geography, to be on the board And some of those persons may in the future assume leadership of the Hampton University Ministers Conference. So right now, in conjunction with Dr. Hagans, the rest of the officers, Dr. Danielle Brown out of Plainfield, New Jersey, and Dr. Charles Goodman out of Augusta, Georgia, we serve kind of as the core to pull those things together. The Hampton University Ministers Conference takes place in June. It always takes place the Monday after the first Sunday in June. With, of course, that morning, there is a presentation as far as the choir guild is concerned. Mm-hmm. And that's the wonderful thing about him, because there's also a choir guild that is connected with it. And so the choir guild that is connected with it, at one time, we used to have almost like a 500-voice choir. So we're trying to, in conjunction with choir guild, get those numbers built back up. COVID has done quite a bit of damage as far as attendance, particularly with the choir guild and even with the Hampton University Ministers Conference. So we're in the process of bouncing back, trying to come back. And it's been some work, but last year was a good year. I think we had a little over 3,000 that registered last year. But I remember when we used to have registration of 5,000 or 6,000 people to come to, to Hampton. So it's a climb, but the Lord is giving favor thus far. Let me also just say, I think that where I am, as far as denominational work, because, of course, I'm the pastor of the St. Paul Baptist Church here in Charlotte. And I am also the second vice president of the Lot Carey Foreign Mission Convention, as well as the assistant director for the Pastor and Ministers Division of the National Baptist Convention USA Incorporated, under the leadership of Dr. Boise Kimber. And Dr. George Parks serves as our director, and I assist him. So I'm juggling a whole lot of plates as far as this work is concerned with denomination. And the funny thing is, one day I woke up and I'm now considered a church statesman.
0: And let's talk about that, your journey, you know, your journey and everything. When you said, I woke up one day and I was a statesman, I remember when you came to Philadelphia, and you, when I was a former moderator of the Pennsylvania Keystone Baptist Association, as you were talking about your journey and everything, when you was first called to ministry, and then you responded to your call to ministry and got actively engaged in ministry, because I believe you got called at a very young age and everything. Did you ever envision being at this place in your life in ministry when you first started the journey?
2: Not the weather. No. No.
0: Yeah.
2: So I was born in Chicago. My parents moved to Mississippi when I was about 8. And I accepted what I sensed to be a call at the age of 10. I did my initial sermon at the age of 11 at the Oak Grove Missionary Baptist Church in Monticello, Mississippi. The pastor at that time, Reverend Eddie McDonald, saw something in me, and he believed that the Lord called me. And he took a chance, and I never forget, I had to stand on a milk crate to preach my initial sermon. However, after I preached my initial sermon, I did not get a license until a year later.
0: Wow.
2: So I got a license at the age of 12, and then Reverend McDonald left, and a guy named Dr. L.E. McEwen came as pastor, and he ordained me at 18 after I had been at Jackson State University for about 3 or 4 months. ordained me in November of 1986. And honestly speaking, Dr. Weathers, there was nothing in my own personal itinerary where I thought I was going to be a pastor.
0: Right.
2: I wanted to go to law school and be a corporate attorney and make some money.
0: Right.
2: And that was not the Lord's will for my life, because if there was a way of flunking the LSAT, I invented it.
0: Wow. Wow. I could continue on, because I know Pastor Scott. Wall Tower, any thoughts or questions you wanted to ask or ask Reverend Dr. Robert Charles Scott?
1: Scott, hey, man. Thank you for joining us this morning. Great to hear your voice. And congratulations on that appointment at Hampton. You talked about some of the things that you're navigating, and I know you're involved with the National Baptist Convention meeting in Orlando this week. They just closed out there. Well, they'll be closing out today. And then you have many other conferences across the country. You got the Dr. Ralph West has his conference. And so you have the conventions, you have conferences, and then you have our Congress. So you have all these various types of associational gatherings. What are you trying to do now to make Hampton distinct? Because one of the things that's happening now is that people have choices. There was a time when Hampton was the choice, but now you have so many other conferences across the country, across denominational lines, that a lot of pastors are attending. So what is your aim in trying to bring back that Hampton flair that you talked about years ago? I was there when Jakes and Jones did, when Jakes preached the night's sermon, and Noel Jones did the afternoon service. And we had Maurice Watson there. We had Evangelist Showell there. And then we had Hicks that year. And that was a phenomenal experience. So I know that there's been a shift. So what are some of the things that you want to try to do to make that pivot and make Hampton more distinct from other conferences?
2: So that's a great question, Doc. And let me just say, first of all, Hampton, I really don't need to do anything, because Hampton is distinct. Mm-hmm. It is distinct in its purpose, and it's distinct in its draw. Those other conferences tend to lean particularly heavily, more heavily Baptist, whereas Hampton is ecumenical. Mm-hmm. So it is a myriad of different voices that comes to the table. So I don't really need to do anything. As president and board chair, I'm primarily responsible for platforming the stage. And so in that vein, I am trying to get different voices across denomination, geography, and gender that will bring different people to the conference. So basically, we're in the process of just trying to do several things. Number one, recover from COVID, mm-hmm. because COVID really impacted Hampton in an interesting way. The other thing is make it palatable for younger people. So some years ago, some younger preachers started New Voices at Hampton. And so it's kind of like late night for the young preachers. And that has brought an interesting flair. However, Hampton is a preaching conference. It is not like any other conference. It is a preaching conference. Mm-hmm. And in that vein, there are just certain things we ain't trying to do. We're not trying to be IC3. We're not trying to be E.K. Bailey. We're not trying to be what conventions and associations do. We are a preaching conference. So when you look at the history of Hampton, going back almost 114 years, you realize that particularly in the Hampton Roads, Tidewater area. It first got started just to help preachers who could not go to seminary gain an appreciation for theological training and insight. And so they would meet about a week, and there'd be about 20, 25 preachers that would come. And it morphed over the years. And in the morphing over the years, of course, it expanded. Mm-hmm. Now, one thing that Hampton is primarily known and draws from the East Coast.
0: Right.
2: I have connection and draw Midwest, Deep South. I'm from Mississippi. I pastored in St. Louis for 17 years. And because of that, that's why I am where I am right now. So in that vein, bringing different voices and perspective to the table, we hope to bring different people. And then, you know, your lineup has a lot to do with it. So, you know, you talked about T.D. Jakes and Noel Jones. And that was an incredible year when that particular conference took place. But that particular conference took place because of the relationship that T.D. Jakes and Noel Jones had with Bishop Walter Scott Thomas, who was the president at the time. So a lot of this is based upon, as far as selection is concerned, it's based upon who knows who, relationships, perhaps, you know, maybe who's, you know, kind of on fire at the time, who's hot at the time, and things of that sort. But then there are also, when you look at Hampton, there are also some staples that you want to be considerate of. And that is persons who have managed well and stored well their preaching voice, as well as their pastoral ministries that they bring, as well as academic rigor, because we do have, professors from various seminaries that also lecture and share and things of that sort. So it's finding that balance. And as I would like to say, putting together the right package that'll make a good theological conference gumbo, if I could use a food analogy, that will allow for people to come and see what the Lord is doing through Hampton. Dr. Deborah Higgins does a wonderful job of pulling together the intricate pieces that makes that thing flow.
0: Hey, Pastor Scott. Wow, you touched on, you touched on a lot. There's many questions that I have with the theological challenges that we are seeing in our communities now, with the craziness of theological challenges. You got me. Which we're really seeing that some that we thought was theology was really ideology. Or another term I created, idiotology. You got me. You got me. As we are dealing with various crises, God is now exposing those who appear to be godly, but now is coming across as godless. And instead of it being more prophetic, it's being more political. As you are now, you know, the president of the Hamptons Ministers Conference, and the foundation of it was to provide a seminary education for those who could not attend seminary. In your leadership as a visionary, what do you envision with the Hampton Ministers Conference that is able to equip God's people to carry out ministry in these crazy times?
2: So my lineup is out as far as the Hampton University's Ministers Conference. And I think that in that lineup, I got a great smorgasbord, if I could use that word, of...
0: I'm sorry, Reverend Dr. Leslie.
1: A lot of food analogies,
0: Reverend Dr. Leslie Callahan is out of Philadelphia, and she's one of the lecturers I saw in the mail out that y'all sent. I'm sorry to cut you up like that.
2: Yeah. So in that vein, I think that it's very important to understand that when it comes to Hampton, there are several things we try to be sensitive to. The first one is, of course, the theological breadth that the Black church is, because we're not monolithic. You have progressive and you have conservative. So, you know, we try to be sensitive to that. I wouldn't say that Hampton is fully progressive. I wouldn't say that it's fully conservative, but we try to be sensitive to those different voices. The other thing is that we also try to be sensitive to gender. Ensuring, because, of course, the first female president was Dr. Susan Johnson Cook, and that was back in 2002. And since then, of course, it's been Dr. Cynthia Hale. And coming through the ranks in a couple of years is going to be Dr. Danielle Brown. So we're also trying to, you know, be sensitive as far as presenters are concerned of gender. And then I think that for me, I want to be very intentional about denominational representation. Hampton is not just Baptist, even though Baptists make up a large contingent. AMEs make up a great contingent. AME Zion, Church of God in Christ. Mm-hmm. And then, of course, United Holy Church and a whole lot of different denominations. So we're trying to be very sensitive to that. Now, when having presenters, you got to be very careful because I think that it's important for the presenter to understand that there are just, there are some things that are unique and germane to their denominational experience that may not translate in the presentation moment to persons who are different. However, there should be some truths as far as the church is concerned, universal, that ought to be able to apply across the board where people can, you know, throw their hooks and make that attachment. So in that vein, we try to have presenters that are sensitive to that.
0: Wow. And I just need to, I don't know Reverend Dr. Danielle Brown, but I need to give her a shout out, and it's going to cause some competitiveness within us here on this interview. Reverend Dr. Danielle Brown came out of the greatest HBCU, Virginia State University. I just had to put that out there. I know you. I had to put that out there. Yes, man, yes, yeah.
1: I'm trying to monopolize because you're the host. Now hold on, now we got Florida Memorial University in here now. Wait a minute.
0: And now, Pastor Scott Krickner from Jackson State. No,
2: yes, sir.
0: Jackson State. Sonic Boom. Yes, yeah.
2: Sonic Boom, and we have more Hall of Famers than any other HBCU in the country.
0: Yeah.
1: Did anybody ask you that information?
2: Wayne started it. I'm just finished.
0: Wayne is always starting something. Let's do it.
1: He always starts something.
0: Let's go to a 30-second station break or conversation. Plug on WWDB 860 AM in the city of brotherly love and sisterly affection. All right. Hi, this is Reverend Dr. Wayne M. Weathers. Not only am I the radio show host of Conversation Unplugged, but I'm also a life coach with BFG LLC. 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Let's have a consultation so I can be your life coach so that you can achieve greatness that you're bound to get. Take care. 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We're going to take a 20-second moment of silence on air to pay homage to those whose lives were lost in the attack on America 25 years ago. And so our 30-second station breaks are not as we normally do it, but in homage for what happened 25 years ago. So I just want to just share that with our listeners. Pastor Scott, in your journey in ministry, I know we laugh, we joke, you know, in your journey in ministry, through your journey, you know, we both at separate times walked through Duke University Divinity School to get, you know, walked through Duke University Divinity School, and want to take a pause and pay homage to one of the greatest preaching professors that ever walked this, you know, walked this land of life, called Reverend Dr. William C. Turner, who transitioned from labor to reward, a great giant that we will miss, not only in North Carolina, but in this country as well, and globally, who was the pastor of Mount Level Missionary Baptist Church. Who have been the giants in your life that has poured into you, that has prepared you for this moment of leadership in your life?
2: Wow. It's easy for me to say that. Of course, I'm a 1994 graduate of Duke Divinity School. Mm-hmm. Dr. Turner was my teacher for Christian ministry. Mm-hmm. He and Bishop Will Willimon, they taught CM10.
0: CM10, that's what I was thinking. When you said Christian ministry, I was thinking of CM10, yes.
2: Yeah, they taught CM10. And Dr. Turner, interestingly, was the one that kept me at Duke. Mm-hmm. And I say that because my first year at Duke, and my first semester at Duke, my roommate died in a car accident due to a heart attack.
0: Wow.
2: And and of course, I was living off campus. You know, you got to pay rent. Mm-hmm. Half my rent is gone. I'm trying to figure out how I'm going to make it. And I almost quit. As a matter of fact, I went to the academic dean, who the dean at that time was Russell Ritchie. Mm-hmm. Russell Ritchie, I explained to him my situation. He reached into his drawer and pulled out four withdrawal slips for me to withdraw from class. So maybe you need to just take a break, yada, yada, yada. So I went to talk to Dr. Turner, and I said, yeah, like I said, I think I'm getting ready to go back home, da, da, da. I showed him the slips and told him what happened. He said, yeah, that's what they do to us. He said, but I think, you know, you need to stick it out, and you're going to be okay, and we're going to get you through this. And by the way, what are you doing 2 Sundays from now? I need you to preach. So my first preaching engagement was at the Mount Level Baptist Church in North Carolina.
0: Right.
2: But the saving grace for me was Sam Proctor coming to Duke Divinity School.
0: Yeah.
2: And Dr. Proctor took me under his wing. He took me under his wing, and he nurtured me through Duke my last 2 years. And so his book, The Certain Sound of the Trumpet, my work is in that book.
0: Okay.
2: Because my class was the first preaching class he taught. And he changed the trajectory of my ministry. So then I went to United Theological Seminary because Dr. Proctor got me in 3 years early. Because back then you had to wait 3 years before you could start a DMEN program. And Dr. Proctor got me in early, and he connected me with Wyatt T. Walker. Mm-hmm. Wyatt T. Walker was my doctoral mentor, and Wyatt T. Walker was Martin Luther King's chief of staff for the SCLC. And as quiet as it's kept, you know, while Baynard Rustin gets a lot of play as far as organizing the March on Washington, Wyatt T. Walker had a lot to do with those logistics as well. Mm-hmm. So in that vein, Dr. Walker was my doctoral mentor. And then my father, for the lack of, with the exception of blood, was Charles Edward Booth, the late Charles Edward Booth. And we forged a relationship that went from mentor, mentee, to father, son. And he is sorely missed. As a matter of fact, if he were alive, he would have been my senior statesman, if he would have been able to do that for Hampton. I think that's the only thing he did not do besides preach for the women. Sam Proctor, Wyatt T. Walker, Charles Booth, and all three of them installed me at every church I've been at.
0: Wow. You know,
2: Proctor installed me at my second church. Wyatt T. Walker installed me in St. Louis. Charles Booth installed me here in Charlotte.
0: So Pastor Robert Johnson, I know he wished he could have been well to be on this interview, because you and Pastor Robert Johnson has something in common. Reverend Dr. Charles Booth mentored our co-host, Reverend Robert Johnson, as well. And he has a whole lot of stories about, you know, Reverend Dr. Charles Booth. Reverend Dr. Charles Booth and my father-in-law was very good friends. You know, they was in that Baltimore circuit of preachers and pastors and things of that nature. Actually, my father-in-law was very active in the Hampton Ministers Conference with the late Reverend Dr. A.C.D. Vaughn, who was he was very close to my wife's family. He co-officiated our wedding, and I'm not going to throw that out there because some people, they just try to like name drop to try to elevate themselves. So I'm going to stop. I'm going to stop there. Well, I have some other questions for Pastor Charles, Robert Charles Scott. But Walthour, your comments, your questions, man.
1: Hey, man, Doc, some of those names, man, just bring back memories.
0: Yeah, yeah.
1: I remember Dr. Miles Jones at Dr. Matt King Carter.
2: Yes, sir.
0: I remember he lectured. Yeah, yeah.
1: Doc, he would lecture just, I would glean from Dr. Carter. He would always say, "We are deliciously proud." he talks about that Negro from Nazareth.
2: Yes, sir.
1: So those names, man, when you start talking about influences and those voices still live on through many of us.
0: Yes.
1: Even though they're gone, they're teaching, they're training, you know, transactionals and things of like that magnitude still live on in us. But Doc, you was talking as I thought about those names, Proctor and Y.T. Walker, who was a master of music, just so many voices. What do you think about liberation theology? Because Dr. Weathers talked about the political climate that we're in now, and we see the pendulum of history swing, and some of the things that we fought for years ago. And the pulpit of the African American church and the AME church, for the most part, and Kojic, were sensitive to the role of social justice. And so Hampton being a preacher's conference, as you mentioned, rightfully so, and you're talking about all these different voices coming in, seeing where we are now, what is your personal view, what is your professional view as the presidential view, in terms of how liberation theology might play in today's climate, because many of the names that you mentioned had a voice for social justice and liberation theology.
2: Mm-hmm. So I think, Doc, for the Black church, and I use that colloquial expression very tightly now.
1: Right.
2: I think that it's incumbent for us to be honest about a few things. The first aspect of honesty is that the majority of the Black church did not support civil rights. The majority of the Black church did not support King. I would say, and I'm being generous in my estimation, maybe 10 to 15%. But those 10 to 15%, that remnant was able to change the landscape of the land because of collaborations and partnerships that we did. The majority of other folks, they were just happy to go to church on Sunday, do the huckabuck, the willy-nilly, and the boogaloo, shouting all that stuff, and get their praise on, and then keep on moving on. So those of us that take, first of all, preaching and then pastoral ministry seriously need to have as a foundation, the sense of liberation and social justice. However, that liberation and social justice needs to be, for me, connected to Jesus Christ.
1: Right.
2: I think that if you try to do social justice disconnected from Jesus Christ,
0: right,
2: it ain't gonna work.
0: Mm-hmm.
2: Because it's going to be built upon a faulty premise that is based upon the culture rather than the Christ. And it loses its moral capacity for transformation.
0: So this is what we're going to do. I definitely want to piggyback off of that. We're getting ready to take a moment where we're going to have a moment of silence and reflection of the tragic event that happened in America. So for all of our listeners on Facebook and WWDB 860 AM, we're going to take a moment of silence to remember those who lost their lives on 911. Thank you. Thank you. That's even chilling, even the 20 seconds moment of silence. Wow. There's a question, and it's not like I'm all over the place. We don't have enough time, really, to ask all of the questions that I have for you, Dr. Scott. But I do have to ask this question. I want to piggyback off of, before I piggyback off of what Pastor Larry Waltower asked, because both he and I, including yourself, are liberation theologians, and I'm totally in agreement with you about it has to be saturated. The theological foundation of liberation theology has to be Jesus Christ and not an ideological perspective. You started out as a childhood preacher, a preacher as a child. Did you ever think that you would rise to the level of being a statesman? You went from young preacher to now young statesman. I just put that in there like, oh, you calling me old now? Young statesman, right? young statesman. Y'all don't know.
2: I'm going to be 58 years old in a couple of weeks. Ain't nothing young about that. Welcome to the club, man.
0: Yeah, I just turned 59. Wow, a couple of days, September
1: the
0: 9th.
1: Something about that 68.
0: Oh, gosh. Yeah. How is it now to go from the young preacher to now the senior statesman? Can you just elaborate on that?
2: That's a good question, Doc. And I think that when I look back over the arc,
0: yes,
2: of my years in ministry, and I will be celebrating 47 years preaching mm-hmm. in November.
0: Mm-hmm.
2: And in hindsight, I tell anyone, I think I accepted what I perceived to be a call to ministry, and that was God's preserving me.
0: Right.
2: Till I got older to really appreciate what this stuff was about.
0: Mm-hmm. Mm-hmm.
2: Because what just and I want to be careful how I say

0: to have parents that really allow for me to be a teenager.
1: Mm-hmm.
0: So looking where I am right now, never in a thousand years I imagined I would be president of Hampton University Ministers Conference, assistant director for the Pastor Ministers Division,
1: right?
0: Second vice president of Lock Carey. And the crazy thing is, Wayne, I didn't seek any of this.
1: Wow. Wow.
0: You know, it wasn't like I was running for something or pressing, you know, for something. It came to me.
1: Right.
0: And it came to me basically out of several things. Number one, being trying to be as effective and efficient as a local pastor,
1: mm-hmm.
0: and steward that responsibility with some sense of integrity, some sense of trying to be an agent of transformation in my local community. There were some things that we did when I was pastor in St. Louis that went viral nationwide, like the situation with Mike Brown when he was shot, and then mm-hmm. Dr. Fred Clark, who's our conference preacher, was a visionary for a march where we had 20,000 black men in the streets on a Sunday afternoon marching against violence.
1: Mm-hmm.
0: You know, back in 2008, Dr. Fred Clark was the visionary for that. So none of this, I was looking for it. Now, interestingly, and we all know, if we can put the hay where the cows get it, be honest, that there are some people who seek out stuff for self-aggrandizement.
1: That's right.
0: But that wasn't the case for me. A lot of this, you know, when I look back, I'm going like, Lord. And wow. the interesting thing for me to be dealing with three significant
1: mm-hmm.
0: offices and positions at the same time is humbling. But if it's not stewarded right, it can also be harrowing. Wow. So I have to be very intentional about where I am energy-wise, where I am schedule-wise, and things like that. But just trying to do whatever I can to steward these positions where God is glorified.
1: Wow. We have like, you know, four minutes left. Hey, Dr. Walter.
2: Hey, man. Doc Scott, this has been a great conversation, man. Preferably you'll be able to come back and continue. But all three of us have had multiple assignments. I know I'm on my second assignment at Shiloh here in York. I know Wayne has had a prior assignment. I know you've had three. What lessons have you learned at your prior assignments and this assignment that you think God used to help you get to where you are in your journey? What, as you look back at those various assignments and the time that you spent there, what lessons did you take from those assignments to help you where you are now?
0: Loving and caring for people has to be preeminent.
1: Mm-hmm.
0: Loving and caring for people has to be preeminent. And part of loving and caring for people is being intentional about their spiritual growth and development through discipling.
1: Mm-hmm.
0: That takes place, Larry, through preaching, teaching, and casting vision.
1: Mm-hmm.
0: And in the casting of vision, it has to be something that we cannot easily accomplish.
1: Mm-hmm.
0: As a matter of fact, it can't be something that we can really accomplish, you know. If your vision doesn't scare you, then it ain't a vision.
1: Wow.
0: It's just a goal.
1: Wow.
0: So in that vein, I take preaching very seriously. At the St. Paul Baptist Church, where we have, last time I checked our rolls, 5,436 people who claim to be part of St. Paul. I teach the new members class.
1: Mm-hmm.
0: I still go do hospital visits at 5, 6 o'clock in the morning when someone's having surgery. I still do spiritual direction. I don't call it pastoral counseling because I'm not a licensed therapist.
1: Right.
0: But I do spiritual direction. I still meet with folks. I am not so removed from the people based on

0: the size of the church, where I can't, you know, authentically pastor and them. So that's been, I would say, Larry, the common thread. And that goes back to when I was a boy preacher. I used to follow my pastor, Reverend Adrian McDonald, around on Sunday afternoon. We would go to somebody's house, eat, and then we'd go to the hospital and do hospital visits or do sick home visits before he heads back to McGee, Mississippi.
1: Wow. There's a lot. We definitely got to bring you back, Pastor Robert Charles Scott, Reverend Dr. Robert Charles Scott. It's a blessing, man, to have a brother and friend on Conversation Unplugged. Pastor Robert Charles Scott, the president of the Hampton Ministers Conference, pastor of St. Paul's Baptist Church, man. It was a blessing just to have you on. And thank you for the nuggets and the jewels that you was able to deposit on this radio show that will bless those that was listening to us. All right. If God places breath in our bodies, next week we'll be back on the air 8 a.m. as we have a new time slot, Conversation Unplugged on WWDB 860 a.m. Go out and touch somebody and make a difference in somebody's life, because you don't know if they'll have that life tomorrow. Take care and God bless. May heaven continue to smile upon you. Take care.

0: Lex, you look absolutely dashing in that purple tie. Ready to harness the world?
1: You bet, Daisy. I'm ready as I'll ever be. And might I say, your purple tie really pops with your vest.
0: Thanks. I almost went with a cape, but didn't want to come across as pretentious.
1: Nonsense. Anyone in our line of work should rock a cape.
0: You might be onto something, Max.
1: Phew. So here we go. First day on the job. You've got this, right?
0: Right. Don't forget, we both graduated from Dogs, Inc. with honors.
1: Which means I can guide my human around a busy city with ease.
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1: I hope my human is kind and loving.
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1: Ready to make a difference?
0: Born ready. Let's go.
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0: She's an absolute professional with a homegirl feel. Welcome to the Bishop Mary Show with Bishop Mary Foy Palmer, where she will discuss both religious and secular topics with various guests from all walks of life. So thanks for tuning in to the Bishop Mary Show. 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
2: And top of the morning to you. Good morning, good morning, good morning. This is Bishop Mary here live in the studios of WWDB 860 AM here right off in Bellingham. We're excited to be with you and thankful that you have joined us even on this Labor Day. Happy Labor Day to all of us as we celebrate this federal holiday, which honors the American labor movement and its workers. You also know that it's the unofficial end of summer. So we got to get ready for the first day of fall, which is coming on September the 22nd. And we also want to give a special shout out to our Jewish community who will be celebrating Rosh Hashanah this weekend, beginning on sundown of September the 11th to September the 13th. So this is their Hebrew year of 5787. Can you imagine? And so I want to say Shana Tovah, a good year to all of you that may be listening. Now, we're going to be getting started pretty soon. Brother Marcus is going to check in from the road, probably at an event or something, but I'm glad to be with you. And I certainly am hoping that all is well with you. It is a crisp 65 degrees outside, and we're expecting humidity to go all the way to 83%. May even have a game or two. So for those of you that are barbecuing, either in your home or in the park, please use safety. Make sure that you not only have adequate ventilation for the fire, but you also have a fire extinguisher, something that can put out no accidents whatsoever. For those of you that are saying, I'm going to go and buy that food, there'll be plenty of retail stores that are open today. Great sales throughout the community and the neighborhoods, particularly for those of us that like the mom to do a little shopping, to probably pick up a few things. The kids are excited because it's a day off. That means y'all got them all day. And if you don't have any activities for them, just enjoy family time with your friends, your colleagues, and others you may have over. I am not cooking today, so if anybody has anything that they may be barbecuing, holla at your girl. I might swing on by and pick up something just to enjoy for this Labor Day. There is a Labor Day parade today that the city of Philadelphia will be hosting. I believe everyone is meeting in downtown off of Delaware Avenue, where we will be hosting the parade. I believe is kicking off. It's the 39th Tri-State Labor Day Parade. It comes along Delaware. I know it is Delaware, but it's Columbus Boulevard. And they kick off at 9:15. So they're asking everybody that the rally starts at 9:15, but at 10 a.m. until 2 p.m. today, they will be having the parade starting on Columbus Avenue. And then there is the Philly Labor Day Run, which is a closed road from 5K, 10K, and 10-mile races, beginning at the Museum of Art Rocky Steps at 7 a.m. So if you're a little late, hurry up and get there, because we certainly would love for you to be part of that activity. And of course, the city will be hosting all kinds of programming, particularly in Old City, the Betsy Ross House, the Liberty Bell, so forth and so on. So we certainly do hope that if you don't have anything and you want to make it educational, we certainly would love for you to join in. Now, because we are including the workforce, I'm going to be playing two songs familiar to us that are going to highlight the men and the women. But before I do, I believe Brother Marcus is calling us from off the road, and we are grateful that he is joining us here live on the road. Good morning.
3: Hey, Bishop Mary, how's everybody doing?
2: How's everybody? It is a beautiful day. It certainly is.
3: Yeah.
2: So,
3: you know, out and about on location for the Bishop Mary Show on Labor Day. Can you believe it? Why are we still working on Labor Day?
2: Yes, because radio, TV,
3: never
2: doesn't
3: never stop.
2: Planes, trains. transportation.
3: Automobiles.
2: Oh, doesn't stop. And so those of you that are traveling, please be careful. Now, we're going to break up with these two songs. Then the one that I play after that, I wonder if you know who the author and the singer on that. Let's stay tuned for these numbers to enjoy and to celebrate our workforce.

to hear the iconic voice of the late Dolly Parton, who went on and transitioned on August the 25th. And it was her debut song for the same film entitled. And before that, Working for a Living came from Huey Lewis and the News. Wow, that's taking us back a little bit. But now, here's another song. And I wonder if y'all could get on board. Here we go.

0: yes, it's going to be all right. Hey, hey, hey, hey, hey, hey. Get up. Get up on this train. Get up on this old train. Yeah. Now, if y'all didn't recognize that voice, that is the singing part of Brother Marcus. He tries to act shy when he in the studio, try to act like he don't know what to do. But that is a foot stomping, hand clapping song. And appropriate for those of us that were in church yesterday, they had a good old time. I just forgot to bring my tambourine. Boy, I've been wearing it out in the studio live today. That's that kind of song that, you know what I mean? You can really, woo, you can wear some tambourines out. And we're so grateful that is your song. So we're telling people to get up on the train. Now, maybe not a train to go nowhere today, but make sure you're getting on the right train. Come on, somebody, the train to glory. Glad to have you with us, Brother Marcus. So quickly, why this particular song?
1: Oh, wow. That song, that was like my first record. And it just reminded me of like where I was raised at, when Reverend Baxter in Willingboro, New Jersey, God rest his soul. You know, he used to help out the community, and I just remember, you know, going to church, and that was just one of those songs that just, you know, my mom made us go to church. And
0: oh, I know that's
1: stuck
0: right
1: in my head.
0: Amen.
1: Oh yeah, you know better,
0: I know,
1: than anybody.
0: Oh
1: in
0: yeah, yeah, yeah, yeah. I wasn't no option about church. You didn't have a Sunday off. Come on, somebody.
1: Go.
0: If God carried you 6 days, you're going to give him one. Hey.
1: That's right.
0: But I will tell you that although people think that's crazy, they minimize it. And even Christians that don't think it's necessary to attend church every week like they do their job every day, I leave that alone. Just God, just recognizing what he has done. He ought to be able to get a couple hours out of your 168-hour week. You know, I just, and people say to me, you're so faithful to that. I said, because he's faithful to me. Every single day I see brand new mercies and he wakes me up. And so if I got to give up a little bit of my time for 2 to 3 hours and people say, you just crazy because it don't take all that. I only go to church twice a month. Okay, well, keep on skipping your blessings. Amen. Keep on playing with it because, you know, what you don't want to do, as my grandma would tell me, you don't want to fall into the hands. Come on, finish that of an angry God.
1: Yeah, the Bible says, do not forsake the
0: assembly.
1: Of
0: that's right. That's right.
1: Yeah, so that's we got to be together and stay together. So get up on that train, everybody.
0: Come on.
1: You know?
0: And what train are you riding? Or you ain't riding the train today. What are your Labor Day plans for today? Are you cooking? Can I swing over by the house and pick up something?
1: You know, if I was cooking a chefferie, I'd be like, yeah. But I'm looking out who's cooking, who's doing something, you know. I'm going to be looking out, like, what's happening? And then when I do, I'm going to find a report and talk about it, you know. So, but, you know, there's a lot of things that are happening. They got in Cherry Hill, New Jersey, they got this, I don't want to say a circus. Maybe it is a circus up under the Big Top, Cherry Hill Mall. They got something going over there, you know. So it's a lot of fun stuff happening. So I'm just praying that everybody is safe.
0: Yes.
1: And that we stay prayed up and remember to tune into the Bishop Mary Show. And we, all of our fans, friends, and family members, listeners of the show, make sure you continue to support the Bishop Mary Show. Everything is welcome. So the number you can call so you can continue to support is this number right here. Bishop Mary, what's the number?
0: 833-722-4748.
1: The number again?
0: 833-722-4748.
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1: All in together now. Continue to sow a seed and continue to be a blessing.
0: Thank you so much.
1: Bishop Mary Show.
0: Absolutely. Well, I'm looking forward to you next week, sir.
1: Absolutely.
0: God willing, Jesus don't come back. Amen. And we ain't on the train. Hey, somebody. I'm going to be there. I don't know. You go ahead and run the show without me, all right? Because I ain't going to be here. I'm going to be up out of this joint right here.
1: Listen, if the Lord come back and you going, I'm going too. Don't be trying to leave me back here.
0: Bless your heart.
1: God bless you, Bishop Mary. I'll talk to you.
0: All right. Have a great day.
1: You too. Bye-bye.
0: Bye-bye.
2: Hundreds of shooting incidents and multiple victims. Homicides that were senseless, cold, intentional, killing our men, women, and children in the African American communities. The question is, am I my brother or sister's keeper? Have we considered each other as neighbors? We can wait for someone to come in and save us, or we can save ourselves. The violence must end. Do your part.

0: What a way to introduce my next guest here for the first time on the Bishop Mary Show. He is called and known as Bishop Daniel from the Gospel for Asia World, which is a ministry of 45 years of faithful ministry to those in dire need. And he is live from Nepal, India, where his organization and he are supporting the tragic, tragic earth, shall I say, flood and et cetera, in that country, in that city, in that country where loss of life, including Americans and many others, have occurred. So I want to welcome you, Bishop Daniel, for the first time to the Bishop Mary Show here out of Philadelphia, Pennsylvania, the United States. Thank you so much for joining me today. Good morning to you, sir.
1: Thank you so much. Good.
0: Thank you, Bishop. God bless you. And grace and peace be unto you, my Episcopal brother, and certainly those of us who are yoked by the gospel of ministry. So, would you mind sharing with the audience, who are you? Where do you hail from? How, and even your spiritual walk to the office of bishop?
1: Yeah. You know, the ministry of GFA World, over 45 years now, was started by my parents. So my father's from India, my mother's from Germany. I was born in the U.S., but had the privilege of growing up on the mission field at the same time. My father wrote a book called Revolution World Missions, over 4 million in print. If anyone would like to get a free copy, talks about the history of the ministry, how it got started, kind of answers the question that you're talking about. They can go to gfaworld.org and get a free copy there. But my father comes from a very small village in South India called Nedanam. And if you look at the map of India, it's all the way at the very bottom of the country. That's the same place where St. Thomas, the disciple of Christ, who doubted and said, you know, unless I put my hands in his hands and my hand in his side, that same St. Thomas actually came to my father's village in AD 52. Wow. This is only, you know, 20 years or so after Christ. And the spread of the gospel started at that time. So my father has over 2,000 years of Christian history in his village. So that's the setting that he grew up in. So he did not know that there were people in his own country that had never heard about Christ. And there was a missionary team that came to his village and was challenging the young people, saying, please give your life for God's service. Go to the north, go to other places to share about Christ. And when I say that there are people that have never heard about Christ, I myself have experienced this, where you go to a village, you ask someone, do you know Jesus? And the person will respond to our missionaries or others, listen, I've lived here my whole life. My friends are here. My family's here. Your friend Jesus is not here. Check the next village down this road, and maybe you will find your friend Jesus. The reality is there are so many in Africa and Asia and other parts of the world that still are waiting to hear about Christ for the very first time. So GFA World, really, our focus is this: to know Christ and to make him known. Mm. We do primarily four things. One is to support national missions. This means people from their own country who already know the language, who know the culture, who can speak the heart language of the people, can easily connect with people to bring the gospel. They live at the level of the people. So standing with them in prayer and support, making it possible in many of these countries that are closed or restricted for outsiders, but now the gospel can go to places in their own language, in their own way, that people can easily accept. The second thing is we help children to be able to have a future, especially through education. At the height of our child sponsorship program, we had over 80,000 children that we were helping. The third is disaster relief, kind of like what's happening in Nepal or what happened in Sri Lanka or in other places. When there's a disaster, a tsunami, an earthquake, a flood, our people are usually already there, and we're able to help right away. And then compassionate care, whether it's water projects or literacy or women's health, there are so many things we do in a community. And the goal is that we want to see the whole community come to Christ by experiencing his love in a tangible, practical way, and then seeing a place of worship established so they can be grounded in the faith. So GFA World really, over the last 45 years, has seen this impact literally millions and millions of people's lives. And, you know, I'm privileged to be the president of GFA World. My father went to be with the Lord about 2 years ago, stepped into the presidency. And by God's grace, that we are able to see the ministry go forward. Most recently, we've seen the privilege of seeing a second hospital being built in Rwanda, Kigali, in Africa. The first one is in Asia. Mm-hmm. Now the second one is in Rwanda. This is going to be the base for reaching all of East Africa and all of Africa through God's love. And so I'm very excited to see this hospital built in Rwanda. But these are a few small things about the ministry. I lead the work of GFA World. I have the privilege of sharing the message and challenge for everyone to live their life in the light of eternity, to do something to fulfill the Great Commission. The Great Commission is not just for missionaries and strange pastors, but it is for it's for everyone live their life differently so that others can come to know Christ. And this is what GFA World is all about.
0: Wow, that was a very comprehensive answer. And it answered three of my questions all in one spill. And that's truly, truly a blessing to see something so active. So how is Nepal? Just about 2 weeks ago, a heavy flood came through. Many were able to be saved, but many were lost. What is the current status of Nepal? And someone said to me, why would you even discuss that? Because here in the United States, we've had some floodings, some cars. We have not had many casualties. Thankfully, we have the resources to be able to rescue folks. But I don't think people understand when you have a tsunami or something of that nature occur, the devastation, along with the families here in the United States who are waiting to hear about their loved ones, hoping that they may have survived with no direct connection through technology or phones. So I wanted to know, how has it been, or how is it now, almost 2 weeks later to when that devastating flood occurred?
1: You know, I'm reminded of that verse that we read in scripture. When Jesus saw the crowds, he was moved with compassion. Jesus went out of his way to meet the one person, the leper, the woman, the beggar. Jesus's heart was filled with compassion. And really the starting point is this for all of us who follow Christ is, God, fill my heart with compassion. Break my heart with the things that break your heart. That's where we start with. And by God's grace, I had the privilege of being born here in the U.S., in Texas, And you go down the street and every corner, there's a church, there's Christian radio, Christian TV, there's Christian bookstores. In fact, you can go to Walmart and you can buy a Bible. Yeah. I mean, it's at least Christ's name is being proclaimed everywhere. You know, you can walk down the street, someone will be cursing his name. At least his name is being proclaimed. But I've traveled to the mountains of Nepal. I've traveled, you know, in Asia and Africa. And they don't even know the name of Christ. Wow. And so, you know, what should break our heart is not just the physical suffering that we're seeing right now, but to realize that they don't know Christ. And that should cause me to pray and to fast and to seek God. God, would you send more laborers into the fields? That's what Jesus said to the disciples. Now, for those who don't know where Nepal is, if you go into the map and you find India, just north, a little bit west of the top of India, there's a small strip of land and it's called Nepal. Above that, there's Tibet and there's also China. It's kind of all squished together. Mm-hmm. Nepal is a very, very tiny land. But most people would remember that Mount Everest, one of the tallest mountains in the world, is squished right there. So the Himalaya Mountains, Mount Everest, and that's where people typically remember Nepal. Now, about 2 weeks ago, towards the north that borders Tibet, way up north, there was a glacier that a part of it broke off and slid down the valley and cascaded into water that caused a massive flooding right down the valley. And I've traveled to some of these places. In fact, I've actually been to some of the affected mm-hmm. areas, but this was many years ago visiting some of our churches. And one of the places, it took us about 7 hours to walk. I was walking with our pastor to visit one of the churches, and he does this wow. every week. He visits a church, you know, because people are spread all around the mountainside, you know, 10 houses here, 5 houses here, 3 houses there, and they all gather hours of walk each week to gather for worship. And so what happened was this now glacier falling into this water and mud and mixing, you have this landslide. It's almost like cement and debris now cascading down this mountain. And if anyone's seen the videos, you can't imagine just how large and crazy this wave was of water that came through. And the reason why there's such a devastation is people always build their towns near the water sources, which is the valley, which is the river. And so now this giant wave of debris is flowing down. And there are places that are covered by 10, 20, 30 feet of mud. It's just completely covered. Wow. We had two of our churches impacted. One church was completely washed away. Another one is completely covered in mud with just the roof sticking out.
0: Wow.
1: Right now, when I talk to our leader there in Nepal, the most recent information is over 1,200 are dead.
0: Wow.
1: And over 5,000 are still missing. Entire communities are gone. There's no one there. It's a ghost town. And the difficulty is, there are probably thousands more that have lost their life, but they are buried under the mud.
0: Yeah.
1: The water has completely covered everything, and they won't be found. And so it's a very tedious, tedious job of searching. You know, many of our believers were also affected from the two churches, but they immediately jumped in and began helping with relief work. And what we've done right now is bringing food and water, warm blankets and shelter. This is usually the immediate need. And then in the weeks to come is to see how we can help people get reestablished. And then in the years to come, to see how we can get them going forward. You know, the tsunami, which happened earlier in the 2000s, was one of the most devastating events mm-hmm. that took place.
0: Yes.
1: I mean, major event in Sri Lanka. And people don't realize we were still cleaning out the water wells 6 years later.
0: Wow.
1: So while everyone kind of moves on and kind of goes to the next thing, our national missionaries are there. They have been there. They will continue to be there and to bring Christ's love. But this is the challenge right now in Nepal, is to even reach some of these places that are effective. One of our teams, which it usually takes about 2.5 hours to get there, it took them 12 hours to get to that place of effective village because the roads are washed out, everything is destroyed. And so there, you know, it's a very, very challenging time. When I was talking to our leader there in Nepal, he was telling us that they had sent some of our people to the mountains to find out who are the people who have not received relief work even now. And they said they identified 80 families,
0: wow.
1: 80 families that still had not had any help. And so they were bringing relief work to those families at that time. And so this is a very slow, tedious job that everyone is doing right now. But here's the thing I would challenge people. Please pray. I would challenge every church in America this coming Sunday, this week, maybe during midweek service, take 2 minutes out of the service and pray. Let our hearts be filled with compassion. Let's pray for Nepal, pray for the government, pray for the relief work, pray for GFA World, our national missionaries that are doing this incredible work. If we don't pray, our heart will not be filled with compassion, and it'll just be one more news feed. Unfortunately, the news cycle is usually about 2 weeks. In about a week and a half, hardly anyone will be talking about Nepal. They'll move on to the next thing. The reality is still over 5,000 people are missing. Over 1,200 people have lost their lives. In fact, there's about 13 of our own believers from our churches who have perished and are missing also. And so it's very, very heartbreaking that there are entire families, you know, they've lost everyone and the kids are now orphaned by themselves. Parents have lost children. Families are gone. Communities are gone, and we should not just kind of move on as if it's some sort of, you know, thank you very good much for the good information, but God, what can I do? Let my tears, my prayers be effective. let my fasting do something. That's where it comes to reality for us as Christians, that we have to put our words and our beliefs into actions, not just in our words.
0: Absolutely. And so we do, we'll continue to pray. My church, and I'll send a note to all of those whom I cover, to take 2 minutes or so, if they feel led, to pray for Nepal, as you said. Sometimes when we hear about things that are so far away, people become kind of either jaded or, well, that's not going to happen here. But here in the United States, when we had our hurricane in New Orleans, and never had we seen it. I mean, water was running like a river in New Orleans, and how tedious it was to rebuild, to have the waters dissipate, and lives were truly lost. So it's not as if we haven't had the experience in some form, shall I say, here in the United States. But I do think that oftentimes we lose our focus of caring for others because we're so centered on what I need and what I gotta have and how come, and, you know, God bless me more. I want a bigger car, a bigger house. I want my money in the bank. And, you know, as long as me and mine are all right, you know, hey, I don't care about the next because I'm only working for my ends, which is I can leave a heritage, a legacy for my kids, my grandkids, and so forth, when there are really people who are suffering all around the world, 5,000 people still missing and families not even knowing the status, especially those here in the United States that are still waiting to hear about the status. Are they not? Will I ever see them again? Just imagine if we got this kind of experience and we couldn't reach out and properly celebrate lives of those who mattered to us. Most recently, a young man was execution style killed in North Philadelphia while coming from India to make a living, to do what he wanted to do. Unfortunately, he met a juvenile who was not of good mind and was trying to rob him, and he lost his life. And his family flew from India just about a week and a half ago to come to see where their loved one was slain. And I was there. It was so moving. The cry out of his mother, grabbing the dirt, praying. And as they believed in their faith, for them to say, why now, unfortunately. And as the mother got up and she looked at me and she said, thank you for being here, because we just stood silently while they had their moment of grief, recognizing that, you know, something tragic happened and they came to make sure that they could, you know, handle the business that's necessary. Thankfully, the young man, 14 years old, was apprehended and did confess to killing him. And you think, 14 years old, what could have happened to you that would have you to rob somebody and then kill them because all he had was a couple of dollars? It makes you think life differently. Particularly when I first heard about the tsunami, I just said, Lord, help. I don't know who's there. I don't know what's going on. So I was so grateful. Well, Mr. Boyd reached out to me and said, yes, there's somebody who's actually there doing some work. And that was just a blessing for me to know. We're going to take a quick break right now, and I'm going to come back to ask how your missionaries are doing and how people can support.
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0: And we're back live with Bishop Daniel of GFA World, and we are sending our love, our care, our compassion, and our prayers to those who have suffered in Nepal's tragic tragic, tragic flooding. So how are your missionaries doing? I know that they're quickly acting to, you know, respond, but how are they mentally, emotionally? What emotional and spirit supports are they receiving while they do the work?
1: You know, when I was talking to our leader there, asking that very question, how are our, you know, priests doing? How are the believers doing? And one of the response was that they were saying it's very emotionally draining right now, because as they trek through the mud to try to go to homes, they're finding dead bodies, and they have to actually pull the dead bodies out so the government can come and take the dead bodies so the families can identify them. So you're working alongside everyone else for the same goal, which is to identify those who are still missing or if have passed away, so that the families can recover them. And so they said, you know, we're not trained in terms of like first responders, people who see this all the time, who have been trained to deal with this kind of disaster. They said it's just heartbreaking. And on top of that, you know, I think what breaks their heart is to realize so many people have lost their life who had never had the chance to hear about Christ. And of course, God is merciful. But so on top of the devastation, and then on top of being just exhausted and tired, and then trying to pray for people and encourage and counsel people, it's just draining and it's difficult and it's exhausting. But they said, you know, because of Christ's love, they're able to continue going forward. And so it is a prayer request that I would ask, that people pray for our national missionaries who are there on the ground helping, and the believers, because it is, while they've lost everything, it's an incredible difficulty to just keep pressing forward.
0: You mentioned before that they are getting supplies. So is supplies meaning medical, food, water, clothing? How are they even being housed at this time?
1: Yeah, you know, the supplies are coming from different towns that we're bringing in. Of course, in the affected areas, everything is gone. And so, you know, bringing vehicles or trekking the goods in, it's usually immediately it's food, water, blankets, clothing, and tents as temporary shelters. There are also some buildings that the government is using as kind of temporary shelters for people, but that doesn't mean that people are getting relief work. And so we're going also there. Now, granted, the government is doing relief work, others are doing relief work, and so we are all collaborating together, but we're still finding people after 2 weeks that have not had any help yet. And so the initial relief work of any disaster is really like clean water, food, and shelter. And the reason is all the water is contaminated. You can't go to the river and get the water.
0: Right.
1: There is debris. There's dead animals. It's contaminated. Usually now, when people are living in close proximity in shelters, is when waterborne diseases and other diseases are spread. But relief is being brought in. It just takes a long time because of all the roads being washed out, and the means to get to those areas is a very tedious job. But this is, you know, this is something that will be going ongoing for many weeks,
0: right,
1: by God's grace. But God has given us many open doors during this time. This is the same thing that happened during the earthquake that happened in Nepal. So people go back and remember, there was a massive earthquake that rocked all of Nepal. That was devastating. And then you had COVID, which locked the entire country down. And Nepal is a tourist country, so they thrive on tourism, trekking, wow, Mount Everest. And so now you have another disaster. It's just one thing after another after another. And really, it is heartbreaking to see, you know, just so many people suffering at this time.
0: Wow. If listeners who are feeling compelled to help, how can they do that? Where would their monies be going to? Do they have to designate it, or is it unrestricted funding if they so choose?
1: Yeah, if they go to gfaworld.org, they can learn more about what's happening in Nepal. They can see the items that are being given for the relief work. People can donate towards the relief work and disaster relief. You can see all the information right there. So the simplest thing for people to do is go to gfaworld.org. They can learn about that, learn more about GFA World. They can get a free copy of Revolution World Missions, which I mentioned. This book will ruin everyone's life. If you have never read this book, please get this book and it will change your life. It'll help you to learn what it means to live in the light of eternity. My father would tell us often, take our present age and add 100 years to our age and then ask the question, what matters at that time? The only thing that matters is the people that came into the kingdom and what was done for the Lord. I'm not taking my house, my ring, my car, my degree. I'm not taking any of those things. The only thing that matters is what was done for the Lord. And really, this book challenges us to live our life in the light of eternity. It's a story of GFA World, but also tells us how we can live our life missionally to make an impact in Nepal or other parts of the world, but even how we can impact our neighbors, like you talked about, maybe just right across the street, who is also needing Christ's love. Mm-hmm. So people can get this free at gfaworld.org. They can also learn more about Nepal. There's prayer requests, and also they can help with the relief work.
0: Wow. You made a good point. You know, some folks will say, but you shall receive power. After that, the Holy Ghost has come.

0: sisters. And the neighbors will come out and say, what are you doing that for? Just being neighborly. So I was taught that very early, to care about those around you. And to help the older folk. Sometimes it's, of course, when I got to drive in, I would, you know, say to Miss Nancy, hey, do you need anything from the store? I can pick it up for you and bring it back. And sometimes she would give him money. And if it was one or two things, my father would say, don't you ever take money from a senior to take them home. You know what I mean? Don't you dare. We were taught the missional responsibility that Jesus, others, and then you is a way of life which will bring you joy. So I'm grateful that you said that we can do it locally. We can do it with our neighbor down the street, people on your block, you know, just being kind. Some folks get after me, why do you give the homeless people a dollar? Because when you've experienced homelessness, you seem to appreciate it when you have a roof over your head. And regardless as to their situation, whenever I hand them a dollar or $2, and not always receiving a very kind response, understanding, I will just say, God loves you and God bless you. And if that's all I get a chance to say through a drive-through or when I'm walking down or being kind to somebody, the blessings that come back to you by having compassion is what you said in the scripture. And Jesus looked upon them and had compassion on them. So what can I say, or how can you close our interview with saying, how can people keep the compassion? Because I think a lot of times life just be lifing and folk just don't, I can't care about this when I'm trying to exist. What keeps you grounded? What keeps your folks willing to do this with the compassion of Christ for others in dire need?
1: You know, Jesus taught us to love our neighbor as ourselves. But he also said to love the Lord your God with all your heart, soul, mind, and strength. And, you know, our love for God is reflected in our love for our neighbor. St. John Chrysostom, one of the church fathers, said, if you don't help those who are around you, you will miss Christ.
0: Wow.
1: Talked about it in a very specific way, but he was basically saying, if we claim, you know, Christ, Christ, Christ, and we forget the beggar, then we've missed Christ also. And so this is one of the, you know, the real challenges for all of us is to live our life daily, leaning forward purposefully, that it's not just for ourselves, but to live to bring others into the kingdom. Our act of kindness, a smile to a child, an open door for someone, like you mentioned, maybe picking up the groceries. You know, it's not just those in Nepal, and it's not just those across the street, but it's every opportunity that God's given to us. You know, maybe it's for us to pray more fervently for God to send more national missionaries. But I would encourage people, make a list of 10 people to pray for daily that you know. Maybe it's your relatives, maybe it's your friends, that God would touch their heart also. But then let's not forget those around the world who are suffering. It might be in Africa or in Asia or some other place. Get the whole family together. Turn off the TV. Put our phones away and say, let's take a few minutes as a family to pray. You know what? If we want to impact our children with the ways of God, it doesn't happen in Sunday school. Parents abandon their kids in Sunday school. How about we have it at home? Let's gather together and let's pray together.
0: Yes.
1: That will impact your kids' lives. If they see mom and dad weeping for what's happening across the world, fasting and not eating, that will impact them. That's how we pass on the faith. Not just tell the Sunday school teacher to teach my kids, but let me example it to them. Let me bring them along also.
0: Absolutely. Well, thank you so much, Bishop Daniel. I'm hoping you'll be able to keep us updated. And when you have a good report, we'd love to hear from you. You have an open invitation to come back here to the Bishop Mary Show here in Philadelphia, Pennsylvania. I'm so grateful for you today. Thank you so much for bringing us up to date of what's happening. And we're going to continue to pray for you and those that are doing the work through GFA World. If you want to give help, gfaworld.org. No amount is too small. No donation is unrequested. We thank you so much. And we pray that God will continue to cover you, because I serve a God who never fails. Now, as I close out this show today, be aware, as always Bishop Mary says, if you can't be good, be careful. If you can't be careful, then don't do it, baby. It may not be worth it. Until next time.

0: 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And we'll be remembering 9/11, 25 years after, or next week's show, for those that have been impacted here in the United States. We thank God for you, you, and you. Please take care, and God bless you.
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1: 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We do it through direct advocacy, broadcasting, and maintaining a database of recovery centers and related information. And remember, there are no drive-thrus, there are no delivery services to get into recovery, but what is available are many resources to assist you, and we are also here to help. Mark, what's new this week in recovery news?
2: So a man accused of a DUI crawled through a swamp with two kids after a crash in Lakeland, Florida. Driver is accused of fleeing into a dark swamp. He was carrying his two-year-old and his 10-month-old infant. This is really wild, Gary. The Lakeland Police Department said they responded to a single vehicle rollover crash. When officers arrived at the scene, they saw the abandoned car. He fled across the swamp. He actually left one of the children in a spot who could have probably drowned. About 30 minutes into the search, a drone operator spotted 27-year-old Isaac Kinsey in the wooded, swampy area. Thank God the two-year-old and 10-month-old infant were totally fine. But it just shows about some of the wacky things that can happen when you're driving under the influence, Gary.
1: Absolutely, absolutely. Anything else this week? I know there's a lot of stuff this week, but
2: give me
1: another one.
2: Another one is, I thought this was interesting, because whatever state you are listening to Clean and Sober Radio from, this is Pennsylvania's has released its Labor Day weekend crash and DUI statistics. According to the Pennsylvania State Police, from September 4th to September 7th, they investigated 790 crashes, 152 of them which were injury-related, with 67 non-fatal crashes. But interestingly, they also arrested 450 motorists for driving under the influence. They issued 25,402 citations. The DUIs actually dropped by 40 since last year, but we only had three fatalities from accidents.
1: Okay. I know only three is only three,
2: yes,
1: but it's a big deal.
2: It is,
1: big,
2: that
1: big
2: weekend.
1: Deal. Listen, before we start the show today, I think we should take a moment of silence. Today is the 25th anniversary of the horrible devastation that happened on 9/11, where 3,000-plus people were killed in Manhattan, at the Pentagon in Virginia, and on the ground in Shanksville. And another, I think a lot of people don't realize this, since that happened, another 9,000-plus people have died from the toxic effects of what happened with those planes hit the building. So, and when we come back, we can talk about your first cousin who was in one of those buildings when it went down. We'll be right back.
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3: Yeah, we're going all over all now, Gary.
2: And then, of course, you can enjoy this show anywhere, actually, on this planet.
3: Yes, and we've had people from the Maldives. We've had people from all over the listening to the show.
2: We definitely have.
3: Yes,
2: but you know, today we have a special guest, and our special guest, and this guy, you know, as I put in the promo, let me tell you who it is. Okay, you ready?
3: Yeah. We got to give a sneak peek here.
2: Okay, listen. This is Philadelphia, major city in the United States, council person. At large, Jimmy Haraday. And as I said in the promo, he's a rare political guy in power because he actually helps people.
3: Yes.
2: He does the right thing. And we're going to talk about his life. We're going to talk about addiction. We're going to talk about so many things. We have a big event we're going to bring up. But right before we get to Jimmy, and this is your hour, Jimmy.
3: This is Jimmy's hour for sure.
2: You did lose your first cousin at 9/11.
3: Yes.
2: You want to say a couple things?
3: Yeah. You know, I you know, it was a really awful day, and you know, we lost Joanna Sigmund when she was 26 years old, and we don't believe she actually made it into the Trade Center. She was running late. We think she got hit by debris on the outside, but I got to tell you, she had the world. Like, she was so kind and so caring and so loving to so many people. And you know, it was just an awful day. It was an awful couple weeks afterwards, awful couple months, actually, you know. And my poor cousin John and his father, my Uncle John and Aunt Ruth, I mean, just devastated, you know.
2: Oh. Did they ever find her?
3: So they did. They found her in near a fire truck on outside of the building. And what they think possibly is they set up some of these triage camps too close to the building. And we think that she might have been in one of the triage camps. And then when the building collapsed, I personally think she might have been trying to help people because that's the way she was, you know. And but interestingly, we found her. They found her on the day after her memorial service. So it was definitely higher power stuff. Wow. where they, you know, we get a call the next day from the memorial service, and we were able to lay her to rest on like a really windy October day.
2: Wow. We're all thinking about you guys.
3: Thank you. And I'm thinking about my cousin and everybody that's lost somebody because it's a really tough day, you know.
2: Absolutely. It's the ultimate act of evil.
3: Yeah.
2: Okay. Let's go now to positive stuff.
3: Let's do it.
2: Jimmy Haraday, welcome to Clean and Sober Radio, brother.
4: Hey, thank you, my brother.
2: I also want to disclose that you sit on the board of this of Clean and Sober Media. Just to be open, okay?
4: Oh, absolutely.
3: Hey, board member.
2: Yeah, he's board member.
4: Yeah, well, listen, I was thrilled and honored that you even considered me. So,
2: come on, man.
4: You know, thank you guys so much.
2: Well, you're a rarity. You're a guy in power. You're a politician. You know, it's always that he doesn't care. You really care, man. And you don't just say it. You prove it.
4: Well, you know, like so many of us in recovery, there were years where I didn't think about anything other than the drink and nothing other than myself. And for me, you know, the 12-step really is being of service, right? So I try to wake up every day and be of service to help somebody somehow. And sometimes, you know, it's kind of funny because sometimes it's just something simple. It's just listening, right?
2: Mm-hmm.
4: You know, people just want to feel heard.
2: I'm going to go back to your childhood.
4: Mm.
2: South Philly, right?
4: Yeah, South Philly, Southwest Philly.
2: Okay. Yeah. So I learned a couple of things I didn't know about you, man.
4: What's that?
2: I hope it's okay to say on the radio.
3: No, oh,
2: I'm
3: gosh.
2: I'm kidding.
3: These are big deals.
2: All right. So you dropped that. Here's what the show is. we all come from different places, and we never know where our path's going to take us.
4: Absolutely.
2: And you don't have to go the traditional route to get where you got.
4: No.
2: So you dropped out of high school at 17 years old.
4: I did. Yes.
2: But you did get your GED.
4: Yeah, 26, yes.
2: At 26.
4: Yep.
2: Okay. And then I didn't know about employment. You worked in the restaurant industry.
4: Yes, I did. For a long time.
2: And you bought a stall at a food court in the Bellevue Stratford in Philadelphia on Broad Street.
4: Yeah. Well, I had famous 4th Street Cookies, the franchise.
2: You had the franchise?
4: Yeah. David Ospitz, God bless him.
2: Yeah. I still buy those cookies.
4: Me and my partner, we bought it from Larry Seisler and Maurice Floyd, who are also two political.
2: Yes. Larry's still around,
4: yeah,
2: isn't
4: Larry's
2: he?
4: Larry's a lobbyist. He's he's always on the radio and TV doing things. But yeah, he was ready to get out, him and Mo, and me and my partner bought into it. At one time, we had three different places. So we had the Bellevue, Liberty, and the Terminal.
2: Yeah.
4: You know, and it was good stuff. It's a rough business.
2: I think. So when you're there, you started at the Bellevue, you started meeting, you know, political people were coming in. Is that how it started with you?
4: Yeah, I mean, you hit it right on the head. Because of Larry selling us the business over there, it was funny. Jonathan Seidel, who was one of my first employers in politics, he came in every day. Like, they would go to the Palm.
2: Yeah, sure.
4: On Wednesdays was a big day at the Palm for the politicians. Everybody needed to be seen, and that's where you get to go to be seen, right?
2: And you got your picture on the wall.
4: Right, exactly. Yeah. If you were a regular, that's right.
2: Yeah.
4: And so John afterwards would come downstairs in the basement of the Bellevue where we were with famous 4th Street Cookies, and he loved the cinnamon raisin cookies, and he would get a coffee, and we would talk and chat. And I ended up in between jobs, even though we had the bakery, I had a job.
2: You were a construction guy, weren't you?
4: Yeah. So I had just lost, at that time, I was still in the restaurant business. And I lost my job. The Morton's of Chicago was starting to go down. And, I found myself looking for a job, and I had actually just said it in passing to Seidel, and he said, well, listen, I have an opening in investigations. If you want to come over and try it out, we can see how it works out. So,
2: and Jonathan Seidel, for our audience, was the city controller.
4: Yes.
2: He controlled the purse strings of the city.
4: He did for a long, long time.
2: Yeah,
4: yes,
2: he did.
4: He's a good man. John's still a very dear, close, personal friend of mine. Still call him up when I need advice. And the good thing is that he's still around for us to be able to get advice from him.
2: Right.
4: His wisdom about the city finances is just beyond recognition. And as you said, I was a high school dropout. You know what I mean? So I have to do my homework.
2: Yeah. So you're meeting all these people, and you start to feel like, hey, maybe this is something for me. They're well-respected people. I'm not saying you weren't, but I know that crowd. And it's a good feeling to be accepted by that.
4: Oh yeah, for sure. It was good, and at times it was a little overwhelming. You know what I mean? There was, like you said, I mean, there was real stuff going on. You know, those years I was in government when 9/11 happened. I was working for the managing director's office. I remember trying to get people to stay so that we could get the emergency stuff set up. It's been a long road. Like you said, I worked my way up. I started at the bottom. My first job of politics for Seidel, I eventually graduated to being his driver. And I worked 7 days a week, 14 hours a day for $23,000 a year.
2: Wait a minute.
4: Plus city benefits.
2: Jimmy, you graduated to be his driver. What were you before you graduated to be his driver?
4: I was an actual investigator. I investigated fraud and stuff like that. And John needed somebody that was going to be around with him on a daily basis. Occasionally we still had to do investigations if they had a stockpile up. The city controller's office, that back then most of our stuff was construction fraud. Them leaving debris on the site, they would bury it on a spot on the site.
2: Oh, geez.
4: And then when they go to do the second phase, they'd find all this debris.
2: Right.
4: But the contractor that did it, he's gone around. What are you talking about? I don't know where that debris came from. You know what I mean?
2: I can relate. It's a different story, but the contradictions in your life, like you were a badass kid. You were a street fighter. You were a bar fighter.
4: Yeah,
2: and then all of a sudden you find yourself with this different environment, did you ever think, because I have thought about, like, do they know who I really am, man? You know?
4: You know what? I try to be as open as possible with everybody.
2: Sure.
4: You know, listen, if people can't hold something against you unless you're trying to keep it a secret. You know,
2: that's right.
4: My past, for me, it's not a secret. That was the building of the man you see now, right?
2: Yeah. Gives you credibility, Jimmy.
4: Right, exactly. I had to claw my way back up. I really did a lot of damage. You know, like I said, I like to drink and I like to fight, and not necessarily an athlete.
3: Not
4: order.
3: A good mix.
4: And elected officials don't, particularly like getting hit. You know what I mean? Neither do union leaders. And I got in a lot of trouble. You know what I mean? And thank God that some people took pity on me, right, and gave me a second chance.
2: Gave you a shot.
4: Senator Street, who's my best friend, you know, if it wasn't for him, nobody wanted me. You know what I mean? Like I said, and with good reasoning, you know what I mean? They didn't know that I was a different person, right? They didn't know how much I had grown. You know, it's kind of funny because I was sober. This is my second time around. I just actually celebrated 15 years. So,
3: Let it go.
4: Yeah. But I always tell everybody that I really don't keep track of time anymore. I got too caught up in time the last time. And I was more concentrated on how much time I had rather than how much I was actually working on myself, right? Yeah. You know what I mean? I didn't do the actual work that I thought I did the first time around. Give you a great example. You know, my first time around, and I told you the story, my father is in recovery. Yeah. I'm very proud of him, 40 years. But when he was first getting sober, you know, I was a teenager, 13, 14 years old, and I was rebellious. And, you know, like you said, I was a tough, bad dude and, you know what I mean, a bad kid, you know what I mean? I probably would have been labeled a junior juvenile delinquent. My poor father was a police officer, you know what I mean? I got arrested every weekend, you know? Literally, my first job was to pay my fines that I would get every weekend because he refused to pay them. And, back then, you could sign up for the programs so you wouldn't get a criminal record. So it was usually drinking underage or disorderly conduct for fighting with other kids in the neighborhood. And, you know, I had to look back when I got sober the second time. I was going back through the steps. And I thought the whole time that he owed me an amends. And it turned out I owed him an amends.
3: Isn't that great when you realize that?
4: It was crazy.
2: Like, hey, listen, if you're just joining us right now, we're talking with the Philadelphia City Council member at large, Jimmy Haraday. He's telling us his life story. He's the real deal. You know, I always say, you know, guys with pasts like ours are more valuable. We have more awareness of what's going on in the world. And you're an example, man. So I didn't want to interrupt you, but... you had to make amends to your old man, not the other way around.
4: Exactly. You know what I'm saying? And for years, I thought it was the other way around. That's how twisted our brains are, right?
2: Yeah.
4: I tell everybody, it's not – we have to learn everything all over again, right? Because everything that I knew, everything I did was focused on a drink.
2: Yeah.
4: Right? Mm-hmm. Even when I was sober, that mindset – still would creep in, you know what I mean? Instead of God's will, I would take my will back all the time. And
3: doesn't work very well.
4: No, it doesn't. It never works out. And, you know, I say that, the first time, like I said, I concentrated on time, but it was just a matter of time, right? Mm-hmm. And that's what happened. I lost my first son, and too much of a man to go talk to somebody about losing, I lost my son, right? You know, now I think about it, and I'm like, I lost 10 years of my life because I wouldn't talk to anybody. And the worst part, even worst part about it, right, was that once I talk to somebody, I have no desire to drink anymore. I'm not going to tempt fate, right? I'm going to do what I have to do because that's what got me to where I'm at now. But I don't have any desire because I actually dealt with the underlying issue. I tell everybody, most of us are self-medicating for some form of trauma we've had. That's why with this expo, the Wellness Expo, it's recovery and mental health together, because I believe they go hand in hand.
2: Oh, there's no question.
4: You know, once I took care of my actual mental health and really started working on myself, right? They said we have to be selfish, right? You know, and I had to stop doing the stupid stuff that I used to do. Like, I wasn't stealing when I was sober the first time, but I bought stolen stuff. Right,
2: and we can rationalize anything. Right?
3: That's an easy rationalization, right there, isn't it?
4: You said, a slippery slope.
3: The problem is, Jim's talking. I'm starting to think: do I have to revisit my fourth step? I mean, you know, buying stolen stuff. I never thought there was anything wrong with that.
4: it's hard because that's especially when you grow up in a neighborhood too, because that's the neighborhood mentality. And it's kind of the same way now where I live in Kensington. You have a mentality of it. I'm not selling drugs, but they're making it in my house, right? They're bundling it up in my house. They just store it in my house. Or I'm not selling the drugs. I'm just riding the bike and yelling when the cops come by. You know what I'm saying?
2: Jimmy, you know what that reminds you of? Almost the same story. When I got thrown out of law school before I got sober, when we came back to Philadelphia, we had clinics. They were called Quaalude clinics.
4: Yeah, yeah.
2: But we rationalized.
4: 714, baby.
2: Rationalized it. We weren't writing the prescriptions. The doctor was. So we weren't doing anything wrong.
4: Same thing that we said with the Percocet.
2: Except we were charged with a RICO statute.
4: Racketeering.
2: You know.
4: Changes real fast. But that was the same thing. We had to change a lot of our rules in the unions because doctors did this to our members. You know what I mean? They were getting legitimate medical stuff. Yeah. And we had to redesign our whole thing because we had to know, your first time we send you away, second time you're out.
2: Yeah.
4: Right?
2: Yeah. I think people in recovery use that rationale. Oh, the doctor prescribed me the perks. I do what the doctor says.
4: Exactly. Yeah. Exactly. And you know it's changed. Like when my father first got sober, he's a Vietnam vet, post-traumatic stress and all that. When he first got sober, there was no mind-altering substances. So he wasn't actually allowed to take the medicines he was on for the PTSD, right?
2: Oh.
4: And then what happened? They changed that because they knew the Vietnam vets couldn't make it without actually taking their PTSD medicine. You know, and then, of course, they came up with drugs that weren't actually as bad or weren't addictive, what they call. All drugs have drugs in them, but these ones they say are non-narcotic.
2: Tramadol.
4: Yeah,
2: one for a while.
4: My dad's on the tramadol. You know, that's what a lot of the vets are on if they're alcoholics and stuff like that. When I first got sober, I had a real problem sleeping. I was on trazodone, right?
2: You know,
4: that's a non-narcotic.
3: That puts you out.
4: It puts you out. Yeah, and don't try to stay awake because you'll have some hallucination. You think you're on LSD or something.
3: And you might have some crazy dreams,
4: too. Yeah, real, yeah.
2: Hey, listen, if you're just listening or just watching us, if you want to call in and speak with Councilman Harrity, our number here is 610-632-8601. And we just want to recognize people that are actually watching us. James Bilderback is watching. Good afternoon from Ventnor, New Jersey. Good show. Welcome aboard, Mr. Harrity. Enjoy the weekend all. Jill Howell is watching. Stephen Sussman from beautiful Sunshine State. I guess it's Palm Beach, Florida, is watching. Linda Carroll has an eye on us right now. A lot of people are watching right now. And we're going to take a break, and we're going to come back with Councilman Harrity, and we're going to learn all the goodies about him. We'll be right back.
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1: And welcome everybody back to Clean and Sober Radio out of Philadelphia, Pennsylvania. Our special guest is Philadelphia Council. Is it councilman, council member?
2: Well, either way, yeah, councilman, we use council member. It depends. Councilwoman, when, you know,
1: when it's a woman
2: involved, right? Yeah.
1: Now, at large, that means you cover all the Philadelphia districts.
2: Yeah, I represent the city as a whole. Yep.
1: Is that like a better than representing one district, or is it more? It's more work.
2: It's similar but different. You know, they have what's called a councilmatic prerogative. The easiest way to explain it is everybody asks me, what's the difference between an at-large and a district council person? And I say about $2 million. So they have a budget for development in their district because they're supposed to be, they have councilmatic prerogative. Nothing goes in their district that they don't want there, right? They have the last veto say, zoning, whatever. If they don't want it, you're not going to get it. If they want it, if it's going to be good for the community, then you'll get it. And because of that, they get a couple of dollars, 1.75, I believe, something like that. Maybe it goes up and down sometimes, depending on the budgets and all that stuff. But for development. So that would be money that they put up towards different projects, cleaning projects, all different other stuff. And then they get about $250,000 a district for activity fund, which is for the Girl Scouts, for cheer squads, for football teams, baseball teams, basketball teams. And they go, they're like basically micro grants kind of, you don't have to pay back, and they're $3,000 to $9,000 on average. Right. So, but as far as everything else, we do the same. Our basic job, the two most important things that we do is we pass the budget, right? We approve and pass the budget, and we make legislation, laws that have to do with our city and our commonwealth. Yeah. Yep. Yeah.
1: That's a big responsibility you have, man.
2: It could get a little stressful at times, especially when you're a regular guy. You know, sometimes.
1: Is it hard?
2: I gotta ask them, like, what are we even talking about here? You know what I mean? This to me just sounds like the right thing to do. Why aren't we doing it?
1: Right.
2: You know, and the bottom line is that sometimes you can't. Yeah. Right. We can't fund everything.
1: Right. But you're a really good balance for like I don't want to say regular council people, but you're a street guy. You know, you're really interested in down on the street level. You know.
2: Yeah, well, I mean, that's why I ran. I live in Kensington. For me, it's I live it. I'm with Ian Allegheny on Willard Street. You know, people know where I'm at. It drives my colleagues crazy because I always give out my address. And they're like, aren't you afraid somebody's going to come to your house? Yeah. I said, if they get past the drug dealers and then my neighbors, they got a right to take a shot at me, right? But the fact of the matter is, before I ran, nobody was fighting. You know what I mean? Thank God now we have my partner over there, which is our district councilwoman, Ketchy Lazaya. Mm-hmm. I call her Fireball. Don't get it twisted. She's small, but she will blow you up. You know what I mean? And she's been doing good. I mean, the community, I hope they believe that they actually have representation now. We are fighting hard for them. We formed a Kensington caucus. We have 6 members of that. We only need 9 votes to pass something. So that means we start with 6 for whatever we want to do. And the other council people have been great with letting us, you know, because in reality, this is an experiment. Right? We're trying to figure out what's going to work.
3: How to fix it.
2: Right. And, you know, the first step was building that wellness village because there was a disconnect. You know, people, they send them away for 30, 90 days. They want to do good, but then they're at an abandoned address is their address. So they send them back to the abandoned house in Kensington. The drug dealer meets them off the bus, not with a bag, with a bundle. Welcome back. You know what I mean? Here you go. Right back into it.
3: So they just give it to them.
2: Right. Yeah, absolutely. They'll give it to them. They give free giveaways. Whenever you see them raid in the corners, like you see them coming, that's because they're giving a free giveaway somewhere. They do it every couple of weeks, different corners to keep it going, especially when they want to try out new cut stuff that they're doing. You know what I mean? Which is a whole nother thing. Some of these people, it's not the drug that they're addicted, it's the additive that they're addicted to.
1: Absolutely. Jimmy, can I read a list of stuff that you're really passionate about?
2: Yeah, sure.
1: Healthy environments, creating safe indoor outdoor spaces, including schools and green areas, all positive. Support for immigrant students, advocating for ESL certified teachers and training opportunities. School nursing, ensuring every school has at least one certified nurse and expanding medical assistant training. Attracting and retaining African-American teachers, very important. Addiction recovery, promoting two-pronged approaches, supporting those on the streets and helping them enter recovery facilities. And we just spoke about if it's hard enough to get treatment, but if there's nowhere to go afterwards and no support, you're screwed royally. And that's what we should be focusing on. And you are part of that in Kensington. And I think that our listeners have heard the name Kensington. Kensington, for our listeners, is ground zero, basically, in the United States for outdoor open drug activities. And it's been going on for 30, 40 years.
3: Yeah. Is it getting any better?
2: I think so. If you lived there, you could see a difference, right?
3: Yeah.
2: You know the deal. Getting people into recovery is a process. Having everything in one, we have a wellness court now. Mm-hmm. So what we're doing is one of the biggest things, believe it or not, to getting somebody into recovery is the fact when they have warrants, especially if they're warrants that aren't from Philly. Warrants from Philly we can take care of very easily with our partnership with the district attorney's office and the PD's office and able to waive them to get them into rehab. Now we actually have a correlation cooperation agreement with like Bucks County, Montgomery County, Delco, so that we can call over there. They take care of the petty warrants that they have because a lot of these are drug-related warrants. We're talking about stealing, you know what I mean, retail theft, stupid stuff like that, getting caught actually doing the drug. We know that's all drug-related stuff. So if it's stuff like that, if it's a criminal act, you know, something with violence or something like that, no. But if it's a non-violent, something that we know is a crime that's because of addiction, we communicate, get the record expunged, and we get them into rehab. And then when they get out, they have nothing on them. You know, they can start clean. Because in reality, we want them to be able to go back into society, to be able to get a job. And with a criminal record, it doesn't work that way. You know, if they say we banned the box, but, you know, we don't know what people are doing. And you know how it is.
1: Yeah, it's a whole... I mean, they're called retainers when they out of Philadelphia. We have them out of Montgomery County. Somebody, they can leave it, but then they got to deal with Chester County, Philadelphia, Bucks County, Berks County. And we talked yesterday. I was at the prison. I personally think there should be no probation at all. You've done your time or whatever you've done. It should be a clean slate. If you get get rearrested, okay. But probation, Mark, it stops. And when you're on probation, you're basically on probation the rest of your life. Because a lot of these people, there's petty stuff that they do, and it just keeps going. So it hurts them, the community, their families. They can't get a job. They can't get housing. It's a horrible, horrible
2: system. My brother did 9 years in prison because he could not smoke in marijuana.
1: Mm-hmm.
2: The judge literally said to him, Sean, this really kills me. He says, you know, when he finally, after the ninth time of him going back to jail, he changed his sentence to 1 to 5. He said, let the parole board deal with you. But he said it was just a shame because he had never committed another crime.
1: No.
2: He just kept violating. Yeah. One time he got the – because he had 2.5 with eligibility for parole. So anybody that knows about the legal system, there is no parole. So the only way you can get out is if the judge reconsiders sentence. The judge reconsidered sentence for him 9 times. You know, enough is enough. He finally changed it to 1 to 5 and sent him upstate.
3: Just for smoking pot?
2: Well, like- it was a fight that it was the initial –
3: then he was smoking and getting violated.
2: And then it was smoking when he got out when the judge would let him out. And when you get no eligibility for parole, when he does let you out on reconsideration, if you violate the reconsideration, you go back for the whole time, starts all over again.
1: Oh.
2: He kept on having to do all this. He got to like 3 months before done and got banged one time. Right?
3: Yeah.
2: And ended up having to go back, and he was almost off.
1: Well, you know what, Jimmy? A lot of people would rather do their flat time. Let's say it's 1 to 5. They'd rather do the 5 years and be done with it.
2: I'll be honest with you. I kept getting him a lawyer. I wish I would have just let him do his 2.5.
1: Yeah.
2: From Jump Street.
1: Yeah.
2: And he would have been done with it. Thank God. I mean, my brother, again, he's in recovery also. He's
1: good.
2: Beautiful children. Great job. You know, it is possible. You know, I'm a city councilman. For me, that's beyond my wildest imagination. You know, in the program, we always tell the newcomer, if you stick around long enough, you're going to get everything you lost and then some, right?
1: Jimmy, does anybody on city council, I don't want any names, anybody else in recovery? Okay, the answer is no. But can they actually relate and get who you are?
2: I must say, they are very astute. Yeah. You know, everybody's had addiction in their family or mental health. If you add them both together, everybody has it. You know what I mean?
1: Yeah.
2: So this council is very good. And when it comes to the nitty-gritty stuff, you know, they come and they ask questions.
1: Good.
2: You know, I don't mind that. You know, you want to ask me something that's honest, you know what I mean? I'm going to answer your question honestly. And, you know, working together, we've been able to do some great things. I mean, we invested the first year to build the wellness field. It's $134 million. I think our last bite of the apple for the recurring stuff now that we're moving forward with the other phases, is another $240 million. That's a commitment to recovery. Yeah. That's a commitment to a different way of life by the city of Philadelphia. Yeah. You know, and God, to be honest, you know, me and the mayor don't get along on every issue, but damned if I'm not with her on 85%, and damned if she didn't do a good job with this. She listened. She looked at the experts. She looked at what we were doing, seeing it wasn't the right thing that we were doing, and she pivoted and changed. Sometimes that's the biggest step for everybody, right, is admitting you have a problem, then taking the steps to change that problem. So much in the bureaucracy of government, we just doubled down. All right, well, it's not working, but we're going to throw double the money at it. It's going to work this time because we're going to put double the money at it. No, sometimes you just got to scrap it, take the loss, and move on. And basically, that's what she did. She scrapped the old rules, made up new rules, talked to the experts, talked to the people on the ground, talked to people in recovery, most importantly, who actually knew what they were talking about. You know, you get different reactions from different people. So if you're just talking to people whose kids were out there, you're going to get the reaction of do anything to save, right?
1: Yeah.
2: You know, but the God's honest truth is we're government, right? We have a certain amount of funds that we need to spread around so that everybody gets what they need, right? And if we're only concentrating on one thing, you know, you got to make sure that it's right. Right? If you're putting money like we're talking $300 and something million, right, that we're putting out there towards recovery, we want to get it right. We want these people to succeed. And I think right now, the way it is up there, you got medical doctors on staff, you got psychological doctors, because as we've talked to before, two most important things after initially getting sober is housing and mental health. If we can help with that, we're going to have a lot more people succeed the first time around. Now we can, after the 3 months in rehab, they can stay for up to a year. We'll give them job training.
3: That's amazing.
2: Everything, whatever it takes.
1: That's the best money spent. No doubt about it.
3: And long term.
2: Oh, absolutely. I really applaud the mayor for her thinking.
1: Yeah.
2: She is thinking law game. And I told her, I said, Mayor, it's not going to happen right away. But a year, 2 years from now, people are going to be stopping you on the street saying, you saved my life.
1: Yeah. Yep. That's right. 610-632-8601. 610-632-8601. We have a couple of more people that jumped on here. Well, Steve Sussman from Palm Beach Gardens, Florida. Lisa Harris. Hi, guys. Great to see you all. Watching from Elkins Park, Montgomery County. Mike Burke, Media, Pennsylvania, suburb of Philadelphia. Edmund Anthony IV is watching. Judge Christopher R. Maddox from Drexel Hill, Pennsylvania. Judge, is he our favorite? He's our favorite male judge, right?
3: Yeah, we have a male and a female.
1: Yeah, we have a female.
3: Judge Duffy is the female judge.
1: Yeah. Bill Schiffman's also watching. You know, Judge Maddox loves when we say stuff about him.
3: Does he?
1: Oh, yeah. Yeah, he does.
3: He's a great
1: guy.
3: We've
1: had a lot of judges on. We've had district judges. We've had district attorneys. We've had Supreme Court Justice from Pennsylvania, Kevin.
2: Good friend of mine, yeah.
1: Yeah, good guy. Common Pleas Court judges.
3: Yeah, we've had everyone that can get us off of stuff. And I wanted to say hello. My beautiful wife, Andrea Diaz, is watching,
1: absolutely.
3: Too.
1: Absolutely. Yeah.
3: Got to throw that in there, right?
2: Happy wife, happy life.
3: Happy
2: baby.
3: Wife,
1: Mark,
3: happy
1: Mark,
3: life.
1: Why don't you say it again? Go ahead.
3: My beautiful wife, Emma. This sounds corny, Gary. Beautiful wife, Andrea Diaz. She's happy. She gets to do all the Amazon that she wants. We've got this all down. And so she's happy.
1: Good, good. As Jimmy said, happy wife.
3: I believe it. I mean, it's true. It is very true.
1: It is very true.
3: Yes.
1: We could do a whole show on that.
3: We really could. And but I got to tell you, you know, this is like an amazing thing to hear that we're making strides in Kensington.
1: Yeah, I think you guys need more promotion to get it out there and show people what's actually happening. Beyond slow, but just as people can know, hey, there are politicians that really care, and we're making a difference. You're making a difference.
2: Yeah, I mean, I'm sure, and I believe that we're making a difference in the 200 and something people that are up there right now, right? That are up there, they can stay up there for a year.
3: It's housing and do they have meetings there and everything?
2: Everything, all in one. Mental health, they see the psychiatrist. Beautiful.
1: How hard is it to get them there, Jimmy?
2: It's always hard.
1: Yeah, I know. We're
2: still trying to figure that out. We've had some issues with once they, because the people taking them are civilians and they're in a civilian car.
1: Yeah.
2: So once they leave court and we had a problem that they would figure out that they weren't in the police and they weren't under arrest. And they would jump two blocks down the street and run out. So, you know.
1: Okay,
2: work out. Us, you know, I laugh when people think addicts are not intelligent. You know what I mean? They're some of the most, think about it. The average person on Kensington Avenue has to do 13 bags a day. It's about $130 a day, right? They come up with it every day. That takes a very smart person. The schemes, the scams, and all the stuff that they do to come up with it. And I laugh like when people think that like the drugs and alcohol are actually what keeps us out there. And you know, I always make sure that they know that it's not. It's the shame and guilt that keeps us out there. Lack of drugs and alcohol. It's the lack of other things. Not having shelter. Not having sneakers. Not having the things you need to survive. The elements.
1: Do you know how tough you have to be to be in Kensington?
2: Absolutely.
1: Mark, I couldn't do one night out there, I don't think.
3: No.
1: For months. Can you imagine living in that environment?
3: I think of it. I think of it during like that awful freezing winter last winter. Jeez. And, you know, they made it by out there. And I agree with you know, above average intelligence, way above average intelligence. Yeah. I mean, yeah, it's but I'm just really happy to hear that we're making some strides. And, you know, my wife works at, you know, a local place, self-help, and tells me they do a lot of sweeps on the weekends.
2: Oh, yeah.
3: Where they get a lot of people that are suffering and they bring them in to local treatment facilities to get treatment. Many weekends.
1: Yep. Jimmy, tell us about that new center that you guys put together in Philadelphia.
2: So the Wellness Village.
1: Yeah.
2: Yeah, that's it's a whole wellness ecosystem. Like I said, it's got physical health doctors on spot that they can get treated for any issues. Because we all know when you recover, your issues don't go away. You know what I mean? I have heart condition. I have this. It's all caused by the alcohol. Right?
1: Yes.
2: So, you know, we got to treat all that. And then, again, mental health is extremely, extremely important. And getting them the treatment that they need, being able to talk to somebody, get it out, speak it to another individual. You know what I mean? Right? Yeah. It's amazing how that helps.
3: Yeah.
2: And it's kind of amazing to think that, you know, Bill Wilson, they get the credit for AA, but it was actually Carl Jung that did it. And he almost didn't give the secret to the guy because he was such a pompous-ass rich guy that he wasn't going to give him the secret. And then he finally did, and that's what actually turned it. He met up and went back to, and they formed AA from what Jung told him, which was it's a spiritual thing.
1: Yeah. We got to take a break, our last break. We're with City Council member Jimmy Harity, Philadelphia, having a great discussion. He's got a great life and he's doing great things. We'll be right back.
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2: Welcome back to Clean and Sober Radio. Our guest today is Philadelphia City Council member Jimmy Harity, and I can't say it enough. I'm not just blowing smoke up your you really care. It's really refreshing. And just thinking about what's going on in this world. Yeah. God, I wish all the politicians were like you.
3: Well, you know, I have my days, I guess, too. But
2: yeah, you don't have to respond.
3: No, the fact is I'm grateful every day, right?
2: Yeah.
3: I know where I can be, right? I know where I was. I know where I could be again, right? Mm-hmm. So I sometimes think about it and I'm like, I can't believe they're paying me to help people.
2: Yeah.
3: Right?
2: Yeah.
3: You know what I mean? Because for me, that's all it's about. I'm just trying to fight for my neighbors, right? That's why I ran. Fighting for the little guy. You know what I mean? The council president's always ribbing me, calling me Jim Harity for the people. And, you know, we go back and forth laughing together. But it's the God's honest truth. You know, I live there. I'm in a neighborhood. I'm in, you know, one of the most impoverished areas of the city. But the kids, the people, right? They don't let it get them down. When I look at these kids, they're kids.
2: They're playing, right?
3: They're having fun. They're doing their thing. So I consider it an honor to get up every day and be able to fight for them,
2: yeah,
3: right?
2: You're so fortunate that you have the opportunity, you have the platform to help people. How many lives have you saved? I mean, it just... I know this is very emotional for you. It's cool, totally cool. Is the development around the Kensington area, you know, they're building very expensive homes and stuff. What is that doing? Is it doing anything to the main strip? I mean.
3: Well, we have some stuff coming in there, but I can tell you that we will not be getting rid of our neighbors. We don't want to get rid of our neighbors, right? So we can't price them too high.
2: Right. Yeah.
3: Ketsi Lozada, as I said, I call her Fireball. She's already told them. Even the city's turned the key for our residents, not for the rest of the city. You know, they're fine for the other areas, but for our residents, they have to actually be lower. You know, medium income in our neighborhoods, $30,000 on the top of the thing, right?
2: Yeah.
3: And even if they're working two jobs at $30,000 apiece, right? Two people trying to keep it together. That's only 60. And to do the turn the key, you need to get to 100, right? So that's the kind of income. So we want the houses that are for the 60, right?
2: Mm-hmm.
3: In our area. Because like we said, we don't want to lose our neighbors. They're good people. They're just don't have the means to fight like some of the other neighbors have the means to fight.
2: Right. Very interesting.
4: I had a great idea for you. Run for president.
3: God.
4: Don't you think?
2: I'm
4: 2028, man.
2: Mark, I was thinking when you were saying mayor.
3: Yeah.
4: Start one of them.
3: Yeah, please.

0: do they know that I was almost homeless, right?
1: Right,
0: they know,
1: yeah.
0: You know.
1: But that gives you the resume, the credibility with the people. It really does. I'd rather deal with somebody like you than somebody who's you know, never had the challenges but went through the system, book smart and this and that, you know. You know, I was talking about my therapist, I'll be honest. You know, I was saying, you know, these judges are great. You know, these medical people. She said, listen, these judges and these others, they had a path. All they had to do was read and do it. You had to go through all sorts of crap.
0: Oh, yeah.
1: So we had it much tougher. We're stronger. You know that?
0: Yeah, yeah. We also did it to ourselves.
1: Yeah, we did. It was fun for a while.
0: It was fun for a little while.
2: Until the party was over.
0: Yeah, exactly. It never lasts, right?
1: Yeah. I thought it would.
0: Not for me. Yeah,
1: I thought it would too.
0: Yeah, well, listen. If we're being honest with ourselves, right?
1: Yeah.
0: I honestly believed that I was trying to kill myself after I lost my son, right? Yeah. I just didn't have enough guts to stick a gun in my mouth.
1: Yeah.
0: Right.
1: Yeah.
0: That's why I say it's so important to stress the mental health aspect of recovery.
1: Oh, yeah.
0: Because if you're not working on yourself, you're not really going to get better. Right. Yeah. You might be sober.
2: Yeah. I see it all the time.
1: Let's mention, we forgot to mention student number. Listen, if you're listening, you're watching, whatever you're doing with us, and you think you need help or you have a family member needs help, go to the Substance Abuse and Mental Health Hotline at 1-800-662-HELP. 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And Mark, you have a just as important phone number.
2: Very important number, and that is 988, the suicide hotline, but it's also for mental health. I've known people that called it. You're going to have somebody talk you through it. And I got to tell you, you do matter. The disease will tell you it's hopeless and that you're better off not being here and all that. And that's a lie. So reach out for help, get out of isolation and call that number 988.
1: They are very important. Jimmy, what would you say to somebody right now who would come to you and let's say they said, my kid's in trouble, I'm in trouble. Can you help me?
0: Well, yeah, I always tell everybody, you know, that's another number you can call is 215-686-8295. My staff.
1: Read that number. What's that number again?
0: 215-686-8295.
1: Okay.
0: And you can ask my staff members and we will put you in contact with somebody fast. You know, listen, I just got somebody in a review this week, right?
1: That's what it is.
0: Yeah. For me, there's no other option. I have to be of service.
1: Yes. Yeah.
0: Otherwise, I'm going to lose what I got. And I'm not losing what I got.
1: You ain't losing what you got. All right, let's lighten it up a little bit. What are you doing this weekend, man? You going down the shore?
0: I'm going to try to get down there a little bit. I have my senior prom that I do for our seniors.
1: Oh, I thought you were going to the senior prom too.
0: We're doing a play on the name, senior prom. It's seniors. They get together. It's going to be at the Sheet Metal Workers Hall tomorrow. I believe it's from 3 to 7. And then we have our wellness expo coming up, of course, on September 22nd.
1: Get a shot of that.
0: That's our second annual, too, yeah.
1: Guys, this is a great event. It's September 22nd at City Hall, 11 to 3. We're going to announce it again next week. It's something that really goes support all of our community and support Jimmy Haraday. This is, you know, City Hall, this is a big deal. Oh, that's right. I'm talking to the microphone. I'm sorry. I've never done this before. This is the event. Please support it. We'll keep announcing it, okay? It's a big deal. And what are you going fishing?
2: I'm going night blue fishing tomorrow night.
0: We're going
2: on the Norma 3 out of Pleasantville, and we're going to go out and try to catch big bluefish at night.
1: He caught a hammerhead last week.
2: Hammerhead, yeah.
0: I get deathly ill. I say if I'm going out on a boat, somebody's not coming back, right?
2: We like the deathly ill because it's chum.
0: That's what my wife says. Yes, she made me stand. I was dying on this one.
2: In the water.
0: Yeah, oh, man, dying. I had one of them things on my ear, you know, behind the ear, and took the pill. And I was sitting there. I was so ill. She's like, stand right here. She was catching fish like crazy.
1: I'm telling you. Boys, we're running out of time.
2: We are.
1: Okay? All right, listen. Remember, if you or a loved one is struggling, help is available. Please call 1-800-HELP. For Clean and Sober Radio, I'm Gary Hendler.
2: I'm Mark Sigmund.
1: We very much appreciate all the help that you have been giving us over the years. Have a great, safe weekend. We'll see you later.
3: Thank you on behalf of the group and ourselves. I hope we pass the audition.

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4: Hey, Max, you look absolutely dashing in that purple tie. 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
5: You bet, Daisy. 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And might I say, your purple tie really pops with your vest.
4: Thanks. I almost went with a cape, but didn't want to come across as pretentious.
5: 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Anyone in our line of work should rock a cape.
4: You might be onto something, Max.
5: Phew. So here we go. First day on the job. You've got this, right?
4: Right. Don't forget, we both graduated from Dogs, Inc. with honors.
5: Which means I can guide my human around a busy city with ease.
4: And I can give my human a restful night.
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9: 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This is Tool Time Real Estate Radio on WWDB 860 AM. I'm Tom Tool. Sarah Timon is on her way. It must be some of that back-to-school traffic, and we both work at the Tom Tool Sales Group at RE/MAX Main Line, the number one RE/MAX team in Pennsylvania since 2018. We're going to be talking about the fall market outlook, the August jobs report, and why rates didn't move much after the report was released. Donald Trump, our president, also threatened the Fed with some trade threats if rates aren't lowered and buyers are seeing more fresh options than they've had in years. There's a couple updates around the downtown Berwyn redevelopment, and the Academy of Natural Sciences is closing, which is pretty wild. And we've got an incredible amount of new listings coming to the market here this week. Looks like it's going to be, I got to count them here, 9 new listings we'll share with you as well. So if you get some value out of this or you like what you hear, make sure to subscribe to the channel. You can hit the bell for notifications. And if you want to schedule a call with our team about how we can help you with your real estate needs, or if you got questions about anything we're going to be talking about here, just click on the link right in the comments. So what is clear to me right now, and there's tons of data that backs this up, is that we are entering the second pending sales window of the year. It's a shorter one. It's a little more truncated. It happens right after summer. We see the data come up. And we saw weekly inventory increase pretty substantially to 883,000 homes in the greater in the entire country, which is great. Redfin just dropped a report that buyers have more options than they've had in 4 years when it comes to housing. And if you look at some of the research from Bright MLS, our local MLS here, which is really where we want to look for the local data here, weekly available listings, so active listings on the market, it's up 12.2% compared to a year ago at 50,335 homes that are on the market. So there's some reasons to be optimistic here as we head into the fall. Now that Labor Day's passed, summer's over, kids are back in school. And when you look at how the fall's shaping up, I think that the interesting thing that happened is because of August payrolls. So the August jobs report, it rose 162,000. And when you dig deep into this jobs report, not only did unemployment stay at 4.1%, the estimates were revised upwards for the jobs being added. So this is a very healthy jobs report. And seeing unemployment remain at 4.1%, even though the participation rate increased by 0.2%, indicated that more people were actively looking for work. That's going to be pretty interesting because this tells me that the focus is going to be on inflation at this Fed meeting we have coming up. And you look at the sectors where jobs were added. So we saw food services had 59,000 jobs, local government education, 42,000 jobs. And the information industry actually lost 23,000 jobs. Construction added 22,000 jobs. So with these jobs reports, we're in a low-hire, low-fire job market, and the job market's pretty resilient, according to the Mortgage Bankers Association, Mike Frantantoni. He's the senior vice president and chief economist, and that's really telling because you're seeing that there's not a lot of turnover, and the key to what the Fed is going to do is going to be the inflation report we get this week. That's really going to be the biggest key because inflation now is in the microscope. It's under a lot of scrutiny because of what's going on over in Iran. And if you look at First American, who's one of the largest title underwriters in the country, Sam Williamson, he's a senior economist, shared a very similar view. For the Federal Reserve, the strong report should ease any concerns about a softening labor market, which I agree with. These are very resilient numbers. And that puts a thumb on the scale toward a rate hike at the Fed's meeting in 2 weeks. Although the inflation report, these statements are from last week, so they're talking about the inflation report this week, that's going to be the deciding factor. So a strong inflation reading for August could close the case for an increase. For housing, stronger job growth supports demand, but mortgage rates still determine how much that demand makes it across the finish line, which, that's been the big talking point here because we saw mortgage rates there as of Friday. They were, we're at 6.89%, so we haven't hit 7 yet. And typically when you see a jobs report like this, then what ends up happening is that you're going to see rates take up a little bit. So when you look at what's going to happen with the Fed here, and this is going to be very interesting. So they're meeting a week from today. There is now a 60.4% chance we see a 25 basis point increase, according to the CME group. So a lot of this is riding on inflation. And the inflation reading doesn't look like it's going to get any better until we see what's going to happen with, you know, what the Fed ends up doing here. And, you know, the reason rates barely budged, because I think this is the question, is that it's all about this inflation report. You know, we can look at what the job outlook is, but because there was very little movement with rates, this is going to be the market that we're in for the foreseeable future. And, you know, you're seeing now pressure from the White House, and this could be politically driven as well with some midterm elections coming up. I think that's very real. That last week on Friday, Donald Trump demanded that the Federal Reserve slash interest rates, or he's going to cut off trade with countries with which the U.S. maintains trade deficits. And he doubled down in the Oval Office saying we should be paying the lowest interest rate in the world. Trump has been urging the central bank and Chairman Warsh to get smart and cut rates. And the U.S. does have a lot of large deficits with dozens of countries, including its top trading partners. So, you know, there was some long post that got made. And when you look at the reaction, I mean, the Fed declined to comment here. And the White House didn't respond to any requests from CNBC who reported this. It looks like kind of an extreme threat, if you ask me. I mean, it doesn't make a lot of sense. There might be some political posturing here because getting a rate cut before these midterm elections would certainly go a long way for some of these elections. And, you know, this is another political posturing campaign, if you ask me. And, you know, what the president did, he portrayed these trade deficits as basically a zero-sum game in which other countries are taking advantage of the U.S. We have a big deficit with a lot of countries that should never have been allowed to happen, which I can understand that. And he went on to say we have the right to take a so-called financially elite country that's paying a much lower interest rate. Some countries are paying a half a point, we're paying 4 points, yet we're a much stronger creditor than they are. If we're not going to be treated properly, we're going to do that. And all we have to do is cut our trade deficit with the country is not trade with them. He named Canada, which, you know, there's obviously been the tariffs and all that going on for months now. And he even said if we're playing hardball, we'd have to do is say we'll do no trading with Canada. If we did no trading with Canada, we'd save $90 billion. I don't know how accurate that number is. So he goes on to say what I'm saying very simply is that we should be paying the lowest interest rate in the world. Each point in interest in this country that we pay costs us $650 billion. We should be at 1% and a half, shouldn't be at 4. And this is really indicative of what's been going on with the Federal Reserve and the White House since President Trump took his second term, because he's putting pressure on the chair to make something happen. This has happened before Kevin Warsh was appointed, and this was a post on Truth Social and then comments, and this is all before the midterm election. Now, what Kevin Warsh suggested in Jackson Hole is that rate hikes could soon be on the table, and that he, as the Fed chair, is committed to bringing the inflation rate back down to the 2% target. Short-term interest rates are the predominant tool to achieve the dual mandate. So, you know, J.D. Vance chimed in. He talked about lower rates, arguing it would be proper and responsible. And the National Economic Council director, Kevin Hassett, when asked about rates, the Fed will do what it wants to do. We respect their independence, but I think the argument for holding steady would be pretty strong. So it'll be very interesting to see what happens over the next week. And what this demonstrates to me when it comes to housing is we're not going to see rates budge. We're going to be at this mid to high 6% range for the foreseeable future. And until something happens with the Iran conflict, there's no reason to expect it. Rates to do anything but stay where they are. And when you know you're in a stable market for people that are considering a move, well, if you're looking at buying, it's very simple. I'd be looking at homes every day. I'd be getting prepared, getting my finances in order, because there will be people that will transact in spite of everything that's going on. Now, if you're looking to sell a home, you know, we're very fortunate in the Northeast to have lower inventory than other parts of the country. So that's a positive sign here for home sellers. I mean, you look at what's happening with active listings. Yeah, we're up 12.2%. We're still less than a two-month supply in the collar counties in Chester, Delaware, Montgomery County. That's a really good thing. When you look at what's going on with inventory, and you know, we seeing that the buyers have more choices than they've had in a very long time. I mean, that's, you know, it's a great thing for people that have been frustrated with not enough homes coming to the market. So just new listings alone, I mean, we're barely, I mean, 2025, we're right on pace with them. But in current active listings, that's where we're outpacing a lot of stuff. So there's a lot of good news happening right now, which is ideal. So, you know, when you're trying to make the decision, do I buy or sell? Well, if you're thinking about selling, what you want to ask yourself is, do I have a place to go? Financially, does this make sense? And is it a better move for me to go somewhere else where I can handle the home? Because there's a lot of carrying costs involved when it comes to moving. For buyers, the question you want to ask yourself is, can I live here over the next 5 years? Is the payment going to be within my budget? Can I afford it? And lastly, does the home work for you, right? That's really what you want to be asking right now. And there will be opportunities. There's still a significant amount of time left in the year. I mean, we're talking about almost 4 months left in the year. That's over a third of the year. So giving up right now may not be the best bet. And certainly we're going to see inventory drop down here when we get into mid-December. So there's a window right now to transact if that's what you're looking for. And I would not expect the market conditions to change too much. In fact, it might be a little more buyer friendly than it has been with these rates ticking up a little more. And this will allow you to get the home that you want. So there's a lot of positives here. When you look at these inventory concerns, the fact that home buyers have more fresh options than they've had in the past 4 years, according to Redfin, you can look at this same research. If you look at the market reports from Bright MLS, just for the greater Philadelphia area, forget the entire, the full breadth of that here. The number of active listings, it is significantly higher. We are north of 14,000 active listings, 14,156 through July of this past year. We don't have the August numbers yet. And that is substantially higher. This time in 2025, for that same period, you're closer to 12,000. It's 12,599. So that's a big jump. Even month over month, we're up 6%. And you look at 2022, 2023, 2024, I mean, you were in the 8 to sub 12,000 range for those years. So what we're seeing happen is that because of these additional housing options that are out there, that's allowing buyers to negotiate a little more. Not in every case. There's going to be multiple offers there. It's allowing sellers actually find a place to go to because they're in a great home right now, and that makes it very difficult for a lot of home sellers to move somewhere where they don't want to go. So there are some key data points here, and the fact that we've got stability when it comes to interest rates, that's taken a lot of people off the sidelines. So again, if you can answer those few questions here, that's going to put you in a really good spot, and it's going to help you maybe get the home that you want if that materializes on the market. So Sarah just got here, so you can stop listening to me ramble about all this stuff. We'll get her involved in a second here. Those numbers are pretty significant. The most options that we've seen since 2022 in the greater Philadelphia area when it comes to listings. So, I mean, these are significant jumps. I mean, you're talking about, forget the percentage points, but 1,600 more homes for sale. That's a big number. So, Sarah, I don't know how much you followed what came out of the White House last week with the jobs report and the threats from the president. Where do you want to start? What's a good place for you to kind of chime in?
10: I did not pay way too much attention to him.
9: Okay. Well, it was Friday after. It was a good time to do it, right? It's Friday afternoon on a holiday weekend. So, you know, I unpacked the comments a little earlier, but what had happened was there were some threats and some pressure that Donald Trump is putting on the Federal Reserve to cut rates. And he demanded that they slash rates, or he's going to cut off trade with countries where the U.S. maintains trade deficits. So the U.S. imports more than they export to those countries. He said that we should be paying the lowest interest rates in the world, meaning we as the U.S. Mm-hmm. And he's urging Kevin Warsh to get smart and cut rates. It doesn't look like that's going to happen next week with the jobs report being strong. And we got an inflation report that's looming. There's a 60.4% chance that there's actually a 25 basis point cut, 39% or hike, excuse me. So a 60.4 chance there's a hike and a 39.6% chance we see no movement. So do you think anything's going to come out of the rhetoric the White House is putting out there? Because this has been going on for a while with the Fed really not paying attention.
10: Yeah, no, I don't think that those remarks are going to really move the needle a ton on, you know, what we see out of the upcoming meetings. I mean, I think, you know, it'll probably stay about where it is. And then I know this wouldn't be comparing apples to apples, but if he's saying that we should be paying the lowest interest rates in the world, how do we like stack up compared to other countries?
9: That's a good, I don't know the answer to that. That's a good question. We'll find out here and get the data. And I guess, you know, this is a play that they've been using for a while, and it hasn't worked. I mean, the Federal Reserve's not really paying attention. He also just appointed Kevin Warsh. So this is someone that he handpicked
10: right
9: to take this job. So the trade deficits, which I find pretty interesting, there's dozens of countries where the U.S. has a trade deficit. So average exports decreased by $6.4 billion in July, and average imports increased by $5.5 billion. So, I mean, you're seeing that there's and the delta between imports and exports at the three-month moving average is just under $80 billion that there's more imports than exports. So, you know, obviously that has a lot to do with this here. And
10: yeah.
9: When you see that kind of deficit happening and then they're going to cut off trading, I don't think you can do that. I think it's a very empty threat. And it's more rhetoric than anything else.
10: Right. I would agree with that.
9: So, you know, rates hit there. And this may be not a good time to ask. They hit their high of the year. They're at 6.89%. Has that caused anyone to pull out of the market or anyone to maybe rethink their plans that you've run into? That's only happened since Friday. And I know it's a sleepy weekend going into Labor Day.
10: Right. Right. Honestly, no, not for me personally with for buyers that I'm working with. They're motivated. And honestly, it hasn't really come up. I think sometimes people find extra room in their budgets mm-hmm. if they can. So honestly, that on the buy side, it really hasn't been a huge factor. On the list side, I have a couple things that are going to be coming up here, you know, over the next few weeks. Mm-hmm. So we're going to and they're at all different price points. So, you know, we'll have to kind of monitor that and, see if that ends up being a big factor for the listings.
9: Yeah. And what's going to be interesting is that, this inflation report, that's going to be the key linchpin here. So, until we get the CPI data later this week, and I mean, I think that's going to really determine what happens with the Federal Reserve because, in July, headline CPI was at 3.4%, down from 3.5%. But obviously the goal is to get to 2, right? And then you look at core CPI, which excludes food and energy, it's at 2.5%. Now, the problem is energy is getting drilled right now because oil prices have risen sharply with the tensions in the Middle East, the Iran conflict. I just don't think we're going to see inflation ease that much until things get resolved, which could leave rates where they are. I mean, that's really what this is all about.
10: Right.
9: So, what advice do you have for people that are trying to, and we know you can't time the market, but they're looking at all these things happening. I look at this as opportunity for a lot of home buyers. The Redfin data just showed that consumers have the most options they've had in 4 years. The Bright MLS data backs it up pretty substantially. Is there a silver lining here for buyers who have been shut out from the market?
10: Yeah, absolutely. I think that right now you do have a lot of opportunity as a buyer. And, you know, it all comes down to you want to look at that monthly payment. You want to figure out where you're comfortable and then write the offer reflecting that and see where it gets you, because there are some sellers that, you know, they need to sell. So I wouldn't be too intimidated by the, I mean, you want to be realistic, but I wouldn't be too intimidated by the list price. Mm-hmm. If you're able to kind of work the numbers and have it work for you somewhere different.
9: Yeah. And I mean, it's also just getting the home. I mean, this isn't like an anecdotal thing, but you look at what's going on with showings. And I think this is very relevant here. Number of showings are down 3.5% compared to last year. So there are less people looking. Supply is increasing. It's still very seller friendly. Don't get me wrong, but it's just with that one less offer that comes in, I think that can be the difference between getting the home and not. What's your experience been with competitive bidding? I mean, are you still seeing things move pretty quickly? Are your clients finding themselves in multiple offer situations? I mean, every segment of the market is different, so I don't know that you can just like blanketly compare the entire greater Philadelphia area.
10: Right. Yeah. I mean, there's some listings that are sitting, there's some that are going in a weekend, mm-hmm. you know, so you've certainly got that. I know on the buy side recently, there have been more than one occasion where I've had clients that have either written an offer or like expressed like, all right, this is what I'm thinking. Mm-hmm. And we would have been able to negotiate, like, the seller in both scenarios would have taken something under the list price. But it was just, you know, both sides kind of like drew a line in the sand mm-hmm. for where it made sense to execute the offer. But certainly there was, you know, the sellers were willing to negotiate, willing to come down in price. And you also want to look there at, as you're looking at the comparables and you're looking at the different numbers, sometimes them coming down in price is bringing it to the market value. To a fair price. So you really want to be aware of that also.
9: If you look at what Bright, and I like looking at the local data here. So what Bright MLS puts out, Lisa Sturdivant, she's the chief economist over there. She mentioned that with mortgage rates moving higher this summer, a lot of like the moderate income and first-time home buyers, they're feeling the pinch. But the high end of the housing market's outperforming the overall market. And a lot of that has to do with they're not as impacted by rates, especially jumbo loans. They have much more favorable financing terms than something that's conforming. And they identify the economic and political uncertainties going to be the drag on the market. And that's going to continue to be strong in the fall, because I don't think there's any ending any of this here, this is going on way longer than a lot of people thought. So getting the house, I mean, a lot of people, they get bent out of shape about the rate. I look at that, getting the house is really what's winning in the market, probably mm-hmm. more than anything else. Is that fair to say?
10: Yes.
9: So how have, you've had a lot of clients find success maybe where other people haven't. Do you have to shift your mindset as a buyer right now that, hey, I'm able to maybe get the home that I want? Sure, it's going to cost me a little more, but if rates came down, what would that do to prices? I mean, you know, realtors always put these like graphics up and everything. It's not quite that easy. But what do you see as the way to understand, like, where, you know, adjusting your mindset on the rates are going to be where they are? I just need to get into something.
10: Right. It's all going to come down to the client's specific needs, specific motivation, and mm-hmm. How many other properties are out there or are likely to come up that are going to fit that criteria. Because if there's somebody who needs something pretty unique, and as you've kind of looked through, it's not likely that this is something where you're going to be seeing, you know, every week mm-hmm. a bunch more pop up. And if their timeline is kind of tight, you may be like, that's a situation where you may really want to kind of make what you have in front of you work if you can. So, you know, those are conversations that I have with clients. Also being able to potentially get the inspections done mm-hmm. and do some of that due diligence. That has value in it, and it gives you that peace of mind as you kind of work through the transaction that you're not going into a property that's going, like, while maybe your monthly payment's going to be a little bit higher because the rates went up a little bit, the price is the price. You're not necessarily walking into a bunch of repair costs as well.
9: Yeah, I think that's got a lot of peace of mind, because, you know, when homes, you look at like pre-pandemic, when homes are sold without a home inspection, that was very rare mm-hmm. prior to 2020. And then people did it just to get the house. So yeah, that might be one of the reasons why we saw termination rates increase a little bit. But also just the peace of mind that people are going to have when they come in and buy something. That's the opportunity in a market like this, because you're going to see people. I imagine you probably ran into this. Like, they're already talking about next year. And like, we're waiting until the spring. And there is value in the fall market, especially when you're searching for a home, because you don't know when it's going to be out there. So you got to be very careful not to quit on the market when there's opportunities that are constantly coming to the market, especially these next 3 months here. I mean, that's really where we see a lot of things happen. You've had some pretty good success with clients getting them under contract before the end of the year, too. And I know in the past, I mean, there was, I think it was the first year we were working together, you had like five, you wrote like six offers and they all got outbid. Mm-hmm. But then in the next 30 days, you put five of those people under contract. So how did you keep people positive during, because that can be demoralizing.
10: Yeah. I mean, I think using the times that we didn't get the house as a kind of learning opportunity for like, mm-hmm. what could we do differently for the next one? Because it's often hard for a buyer, especially like a first time buyer. And when you're kind of in a very competitive market, to write the winning offer. There's a lot of things that they want in there. And I mean, it makes sense. But at the end of the day, kind of as you touched on, if getting the house is the goal, what do you maybe have to do in order to win and to get it? So, you know, rather than being like, oh no, this is like the worst thing ever, you didn't get the house, kind of being like, all right, well, I spoke to the listing agent and they gave me a little bit of insight on what the winning offer had, or that was different from what our offer was. So that you're kind of like setting the stage a little bit in advance for, you know, the next house, what could we be prepared to do? And a lot of time, I mean, I know something we've talked about this before, but like, I love bringing an inspector through before you write the offer.
9: Smart.
10: Because I'm not one that, like, I don't want you to give up that certainty of like, no, like, I don't want somebody to end up like, oh, you won the house, but turns out you've now got mm-hmm. all of these repairs that you weren't expecting. So, you know, giving somebody and lining up in advance as you're looking at the schedule for what's coming soon, making sure that you can get out there early and bring that inspector mm-hmm. through so that you can write that very competitive offer if it is the right home. So, you know, kind of introducing that as a strategy and having options or like solutions available for like, hey, when the next one comes, like, and it will, you know, mm-hmm. And then just continuing to send properties out and try to find places that would be the good fit.
9: Yeah. One thing you're not touching on that I know you do is that you have to have a positive attitude as well. Mm-hmm. And, you know, really assure folks like, hey, this has happened before. We're going to find something that works just as well for you. And now we know what to do this time. And mm-hmm. there's like a learning experience there for some of these folks, because you can, as much as you tell people exactly what to do, they may not do it the first or second time. Right. I mean, you know, that's, and you know, so that's, and that has to do with how you talk to people, like how mm-hmm. you present it, the tone in your voice. I mean, if you're a negative person, you know, first of all, I wouldn't work with you. I mean, right. that would just be me, but you really have to understand that. So that's great advice there.
10: Well, and I think it's easy for people also to assume that if the agent is disappointed, that it's like, oh, they're just mad because they don't get that commission or, you know, whatever. Mm-hmm. But like, as an agent, sometimes like I've genuinely been very disappointed as well for my clients if like an offer didn't get accepted. Yep. And it's not because, and like, I know that there'll be another home, you know, it's not because it's like, well, now they're never going to work with me again. And yep. there goes that. Sometimes there is a house that is, you're like, oh man, that one was so great. And we really did, like, we were competitive, or we did the right things, and it just didn't pan out that way. So I feel like in those situations, if you need to go like scream in a pillow before you call your client with like positive pieces.
9: Exactly.
10: Do it, you know, like, but don't, they should not be the pillow.
9: Like, I agree.
10: You don't want to add, they're already upset. They're already disappointed. And like, they're already like, they can be emotional. You have to be the like stable, positive, mm-hmm. let's move forward.
9: Yeah. And I mean, when you think about that, you know, people lose houses all the time, especially in a market like ours where we're seeing inventory less than a 2-month supply. Now, if you're in that boat, listen to what we just talked about, how there's like a ton of reasons that the world is scary. Mm-hmm. You don't have to buy a home, like stay where you're at. That's where the opportunity is. Because Warren Buffett always talks about this, where you want to be buying when other people aren't. Mm-hmm. So I think that's the opportunity I see in the fall here. And I don't see this market changing that much because, we've got all these exterior things happening. We're finding there's more options out there than there have been in a very long time. So that's something you want to take advantage of as a buyer. So we're going to take a quick break. We're going to come back. We've got an incredible list of new homes coming to the market. Speaking of inventory, we also got some updates about Berwyn's downtown revitalization, the Berwyn Square, and the Academy of Natural Sciences is closing. I was shocked to see this. We're going to talk about all that next on Tool Time Real Estate Radio on WWDB 860 AM. 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
9: 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And we've got some local news happening in Berwyn. A very sad, this is like shocking to me. This is happening. The Academy of Natural Sciences is closing. And we've got 9 incredible new listings coming to the market. So if you're looking for inventory, we've got it. You want to see any of these homes or you're thinking about selling your property, you want to buy something like this, click on the link right in the comments. Sarah has you covered. And if you get some value out of the show or you like what you hear, make sure to subscribe to the channel and hit the bell for notifications. So I want to talk about this Berwyn story first. So you don't live far from Berwyn, Sarah. I mean, we've got an office right in Devon. And you know, one of the complaints about the main line is that there's just not enough stuff to do around. I mean, people talk about this all the time. You got like North Wayne Avenue is pretty cool. Mm-hmm. There's a couple pockets in Ardmore that got some stuff happening. And that's kind of about it. And this story was updated today, actually, that there was the Village of Berwyn. So they used to have a Handel's ice cream there. That was like the most popular ice cream store that was out there. It's right by the Berwyn train station.
10: Okay.
9: Berwyn Tavern, very popular dive bar to go to. So there was a 3-story mixed-use complex with 100 apartments and ground floor retail, and they just demolished it. Jason Dempsey, he's DP Partners Group, bought the approved Berwyn Square project in fall of 2021 and sat on it for 5 years. I don't know if it was, what his reasoning was behind that. In the last several weeks, the site has been prepped for construction. There was a bunch of places that, got demolished, and they recorded the plans with Chester County last week. So he's going to be pulling zoning, drainage, construction, all this other stuff. And it was approved by Easttown Township, and it's going to be called Berwyn Square. Originally, there was going to be a new Handel's ice cream with like a plaza, 4 stories, and 126 rental units. That collapsed from the Saved East, the Save Our, whatever it is, these coalitions. People just don't want any building done.
10: Right.
9: Polig Builders, who our company's worked with in the past, and Cornerstone, came back with a scaled down plan, cutting the top floor, 19 units shaved off, a more traditional roof line. And that's what got approved. And then they sold the project once they got approval. And, you know, now they're, it looks like it's actually going to get developed here. So they're going to, but there's been some zoning changes. So what do you think happens with this here? I mean, this is like one of those, there's like a cyclone fence. Like it's a whole, I mean, this is like a, it's right on Lancaster Ave, and it's kind of a, like a pretty dumpy looking spot. I mean, what do you think about all this, Sarah?
10: Yeah. Well, I mean, the, rendering that they have here looks very nice.
9: Yeah, it does look nice. I agree.
10: And, I mean, I think I'm trying to picture exactly where on Lancaster Ave this is. Cause I mean, like La Cabra is that just like across the street?
9: It's a little further up. So if you look at, so here, so we actually had our Christmas party somewhere. That's also closing, by the way, which is a whole nother story. So let me look this up here. Cause this might be a good way to explain it.
10: Yeah. Cause I mean, if they are able to, you know, get this building in there, have some retail on the bottom. And then when you have these other places that are kind of, I don't want to say like flagship places, but places that people come to, even though there's not a ton else right there, like La Cabra, like Candles, if it can kind of tie things together and make it a place that people kind of walk around more, I feel like that's great.
9: Yeah,
10: so, and it is right by a train station. So.
9: Yeah, if you're heading east, you're going to go past the train station. Okay. You'll see the Berwyn Tavern, and then this is on like your right hand side before you get to the new Trader Joe's that opened up.
10: Okay.
9: So and then it's before you get to like Casey's Poorhouse and Old Lancaster, because then you have like, I mean, Conestoga High School is not too far from there either.
10: Right.
9: So it's that kind of curve that comes around there. So that would be probably a better explanation for most people.
10: Yeah, I mean, I like it. I think that would be well. And otherwise, I mean, it's just a demolished site. That's not doing like good for anyone.
9: I don't get this. I mean, in Easttown Township, it's pretty tough. And it's, I mean, so they just have the Berwyn Farmers Markets right there. They had a new donut shop that opened in June. And, you know, I just don't understand like the 5 years of having no development. And it's like, what are you saving? Like, I mean, it's,
10: right.
9: This is only going to improve the quality of life for people. And I think, unfortunately, this is another example. We talk about this all the time, that people don't want things to be built, and it's, you know, they don't want overdevelopment, but then like they leave these like vacant
10: when this is
9: lots
10: also
9: everywhere.
10: Like it's right off of Lancaster Ave. Like if there is a place to kind of have something everywhere along, it's Lancaster Ave. Like,
9: yes,
10: that's not going to be, you're not going to put like a park there. Like, you know what I mean? So I feel like it's a location that makes a lot of sense. So it's, I mean, of course, there's always going to be some pushback on different things, but I'm surprised that I guess it sounds like there's been a lot of pushback.
9: Yeah, well, and they made some zoning changes too, but they made it the other way where they put maximum density caps on the downtown business district to bring down the number of apartments. And there are a lot of these luxury apartment buildings going up. I mean, you see them all over the place, but it's because there's not a lot of housing supply. So it's, the whole thing is interesting. I mean, I hope it does get approved because that's like a pretty affluent happening area. I mean, you know, just having a couple spots there would go a long way. I just don't understand the constant fighting about development. And then, so I mean, we'll see what happens. I hope they figure it all out. The piece of sad news here, and before we go over these listings, is that this is shocking to me. The Academy of Natural Sciences is closing.
10: Oh my God.
9: After 198 years. And that was, you know, Drexel University is the university behind that. I mean, I've taken my kids there many times.
10: Yep.
9: I'm glad we went recently. They said that the reasons for it are falling attendance and mounting costs that have made the current operating model unsustainable. The trustees know that the news about the closure is going to be a blow to a lot of people, according to the Academy board chair. And the final day is September 27th. That's it. So,
10: my gosh.
9: And, you know, I just, I'm shocked by this.
10: Yeah. Oh, Maddie's going to be upset. She likes it there.
9: You got one more shot, Sarah. You know, just jam something else into the month of September between first day of school and everything else.
10: Yeah.
9: So they're
10: oh, my gosh.
9: Well, and they're going to keep the scientific specimens and carry on the research. At least that's what people are saying. I just can't believe that something like this closes. That's been, 200 years. I mean, that, you know, that's CEO and president of the Franklin Institute said it's a profound loss for the community, the city, and the region. I tend to agree with them. And they're like, what are they going to do with that building? That's like a prime spot there, too. It's right downtown. I mean, it's just...
10: Right. You don't want that to just, like, go vacant or go unused, you know?
9: It's just... I think there probably is some reality that, I mean, financially, a lot of these institutions of higher education are having a tough time keeping open, especially with the lack of international students that are getting enrolled and some other things. This is not an isolated incident for Drexel University, unfortunately. In a city like Philadelphia, I am shocked. I mean, they had like the big skeletons when you go in and right. All that stuff.
10: Do you think the Franklin Institute would like open a section and like take over some of their stuff?
9: That I don't know, because if they're going to continue the research, I mean, that's part of Drexel's.
10: Right.
9: Because the University of Arts also closed recently, and like Temple was trying to buy it, and
10: yeah,
9: I don't know the answer. I'm very sad.
10: I'm trying to think back for like the last time I was at the Franklin Institute. Like, I don't think they don't really have any like dinosaur section, do they?
9: They don't. No, that's more of like a like, I mean, well, it's obviously all science. I think they're more like, this is supposed to be natural sciences versus like electricity and stuff like that.
10: The brain, the heart.
9: Yeah. Right. Yeah. They have that one thing that goes off like every hour. It's pretty loud in the electricity room.
10: Yeah.
9: I can't believe this is closing.
10: Yeah. That is sad.
9: I was like shocked to see this here. So, so someone I went to high school with actually used to work there, and I'm going to see if we can get him on to maybe talk about this a little bit, because it's very sad for what's happening. So, I don't know. They just said they're closing. That was it. It's kind of like what happened with the University of the Arts. It didn't seem like they had a lot of options. Unfortunate stuff. You got until the 27th to go check it out. So, Sarah, we got some great new listings coming to the market this week. I know you're on a time crunch here, so we're going to end a little early. Let's go through these listings. I can lead it off here.
10: Okay.
9: 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This is a mint condition 4,500 square foot single family home. 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And this is by appointment only. It's 305 Quigley Drive in Malvern. 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Sarah can get you in. $1.325 million, 4,500 square foot, four bedroom, single family home in Charlestown Township in Malvern.
10: Yep. And we've got one coming in Westchester, 1038 Phoenixville Pike. This is being offered at $620,000. It's a four bedroom, two and a half bath, a little over 2,100 square feet, detached single family home. You're in the Westchester area high school, and it is in West Goshen Township. And this is going to be hitting the market on the 11th, which is Friday, and this is by appointment only.
9: That's another nice one. We also have this incredible property coming to the market in Collegeville. It's at 3231 Meadow Lane, 6,600 square feet plus, 6674, built in 2015. It's located in Worcester Township. That's in Collegeville. It's a six-bedroom, five full, two half-bath property.
10: Wow.
9: To Methacton Schools. And then the basement's finished. You got 8,500 square feet here, 1.84 acres. Yeah, that's a lot of house. And that's on the market at $2.3 million. That will also be shown by appointment only, 3231 Meadow Lane in Collegeville.
10: All right. And another one in Westchester, 366 Galway Drive, Westchester, being offered at $495. This is a end unit townhouse, three bed, two full bath, two half bath, just under 2,000 square feet, being offered at $495. This is hitting the market on Friday, and there will be an open house on Saturday from 11 to 1. And then after that, it is by appointment only.
9: Nice. That's a great neighborhood in Village of Shannon, right off of by Ship Road in West Goshen. We've also got a new townhome. It's 2 years old in Bridgeport at 6 Depot Street. It's a three bed, two full, two half bath, 1,600 square foot property. This is going to be open Saturday from 11 to 1. And it's also being shown by appointment. If that time doesn't work, it's offered at $525,000. It's basically new construction, 2 years old, super convenient location. You're overlooking the river there. Really nice spot in Bridgeport, 6 Depot.
10: Yep. We've got one in Malvern, 544 Anfield Road. This is a kind of like carriage house. It's four bed, 3 full bath, 1 half bath, 2,800 square feet. It was just completed. So this is brand new construction, never been lived in, being offered at $925,000. And that is going to be hitting the market on Friday. It is beautifully laid out and has a master on the, or like a primary bedroom on the first floor, which not all of the homes here in the community have that.
9: No, that's a great property. We've got a triplex on North 5th Street, 5702 North 5th in Philadelphia, being offered at $275,000. It's a studio, a one bedroom, and a two bedroom. And I mean, you don't find homes like that a lot. 5702 North 5th, $275,000 in Philadelphia, and that's by appointment only as well.
10: All right, and then we have another one here at 5636 Cedar Ave in Philly. That is being offered at $240,000. And that will be hitting the market on Friday. And that is a twin, four bed, one and a half bath, just short of 1,600 square feet.
9: Last one we got is 9 Laurel Avenue in Wilmington, Delaware. We got you covered in Delaware. $278,998 is the asking price. It's a two-bedroom single-family home, 875 square feet, being shown by appointment only. So that's it. Little short episode here. Welcome back. Summer's over. Time to sell some houses. You want to follow Sarah. She's at Ty_TyTime. That's TY_TIME. You can follow me at TomTool3RD. And we'll be back next week on Tool Time Real Estate Radio on WWDB 860 AM.

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13: Big Five basketball has become a Philadelphia tradition. 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
14: Every one of us is a walking museum of sports. 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And the Museum of Sports show is on the air and ready to go there with you. I'm Doug Scheimel, our show dedicated to sports memories, memorabilia, and the museum that's going to capture it all right here in Philadelphia. 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Joining me from his sports cave in Villanova, he is truly our guide and mentor, Comcast Spectacor legend, founding vice president of the Philadelphia Flyers and creator of the Museum of Sports and author of the fantastic book, if you haven't read it, Blades, Bands, and Ballers, How Flash and Cash Rescued the Flyers and Created Philadelphia's Greatest Showplace. Ladies and gentlemen, Philadelphia's greatest showman, Mr. Lou Scheinfeld. How you doing, Lou?
2: Well, I'd be doing better if the Phillies didn't run themselves out of another game today.
14: They just lost, yeah.
2: The base running is atrocious. They're probably going to win 91, 92 games, so we shouldn't complain. But with that payroll and that lineup, and they wasted another gem by Wheeler today, gave up one run. Phillies only got three hits. And Duran came in, Durantua, gave up a home run in the ninth, and they lose 2-1.
14: Well, they'll win 91 or 92 games. It'll just be hell for the fans getting to that point.
2: That is true.
14: Hey, coming up today, bringing Philadelphia's Big Five basketball legend and reputation back to life. Well, the legend himself, Don DeJulia, is going to be here to talk about where the Big Five started, where it went, and whether or not it can come back. And in our second segment today, why does Philadelphia need its own sports museum? We'll be talking with former Iowa Hawkeye all-team linebacker and Philadelphia Eagle Brad Quast to talk about why Philly needs its sports shrine, CTE, his career, and a whole bunch of other stuff. And, of course, our king of sports collectibles, he's going to be here, and Lou is going to try to stump the guru with sports trivia. Nick DePaccia Jr. is on the Museum of Sports show. But normally, our next little segment, Lou is mad as hell, and he's not going to take it anymore. Well, today, Lou is feeling a little retrospective and a little nostalgic with the release of the new Sixers Arena renderings, Lou.
2: Well, the Comcast Spectacor and the 76ers did a job. They released the first renderings of the new arena, the most technologically advanced building in the world, it'll be, at least until the next arena comes out. But what a wonderful rendering that we saw, which was paying homage to the Spectrum. It's going to be right where the Spectrum was at the northeast, southeast corner of Broad and Patterson. And it looks like a three-ring birthday cake, but it's dazzling. It's fantastic. It's a wonderful building for Philadelphia. Now, it may go through a few iterations before it's built, but I love what they've done. It's supposed to be a takeoff on the Spectrum. And I just want to mention the Spectrum because I opened that building in 1967. I named it and I ran it for many years. And I have a lot of skin in that building, literally having skinned my knees a few times on the steps.
14: I know, hammering and nailing every board in that building.
2: Absolutely. But, you know, that building was built in 14 months from shovel in the ground to the day we opened the door in 1967.
14: I thought you were going to say it was built in 1492. It would be a little early.
2: That was Columbus's building. and then it got torn down in 2009. It lasted for 42 years. Fantastic building, incredible memories. And here I am when the chairs were being taken out of the building in 2009. But what a wonderful building. There's so many memories, and people go online now and they talk about how wonderful it was, how they came to their first concert, their first Flyers game, the Stanley Cup, seeing Joe Frazier box. That building was fantastic. It only cost $6 million, and the new one's going to cost $1.6 billion. And I know Dan DeGioia in the corner there. He can relate to those big money, what they pay at St. Joe's and all. But unbelievable what's going on. I'm so happy with what the building looks like.
14: Absolutely. Hey, before we get to our first guest, Museum of Sports wants you to win tickets to Eagles, Sixers, Flyers, and Phillies game. 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Second prize is an all-expense-paid trip for four to spring training for the Phillies and tickets to two games. Third prize, 70-inch flat-screen TV and a catered party for the Super Bowl. 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They benefit the Museum of Sports. You can be part of Philadelphia Sports Shrine. 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We'll get you your tickets. And be sure to visit the Museum of Sports All. You can find out everything about it and the Museum of Sports by going to themuseumofsports.org. Our first guest, you see him there in the Zoom box, and as soon as Don unmutes his microphone, lower left there, Don, he was St. Joe's University Athletic Director for 35 years after being a basketball and baseball standout in his own right. He served as commissioner in two college leagues, and he's a member of both the St. Joe's Big Five and the ECAC Halls of Fame, and currently special assistant to the president of St. Joe's University. And in his dream scenario, he would love to restore the legend and the legacy of Philadelphia's Big Five. A huge Museum of Sports show. Welcome back to Mr. Don DeGioia. Don, how are you?
15: Great. Thank you, Doug, for having me on, and great to see you, Lou. And
2: you too.
15: A lot of big memories. That 5-minute segment I heard about going back to 1967. Wow. Yeah.
2: We did it before computers and cell phones and GPS. How did we get anything accomplished, Don?
15: There you go. Good point. Yeah. Good point.
14: Well, I'll tell you, it was a spectacular looking new building, Don. I was telling Lou, I said, most of these new facilities, whether they're for football or for basketball, they look like some sort of abstract shape out of a lava lamp. And Lou and our executive director, Brett Mandel, said, we like the fact that this is sort of an old school, new school design for the Sixers arena.
15: Yeah, certainly that jumped out at me when I saw that initial design about the layers of stairs. I thought of it right away.
14: Oh, it's gorgeous. Yeah. Don, we wanted to thank you very much for coming out to the debut of our Sports Founders of Philadelphia Mosaic Art Exhibit at Philadelphia City Hall back in June. It runs through the fall, but it is a spectacular exhibit. We're so tickled that you were there.
15: Yes, I was pleased to be there, and it was a spectacular exhibit. And it's
14: hey, and first off, I know I expressed our condolences in an email to you from the Museum of Sports, but we wanted to pass along our condolences formally on the passing of your son, Chris. There wasn't an athlete or a coaching staffer in the Philly area that didn't know who he was, and there wasn't an athlete or coaching staffer who didn't know what Chris thought of their performance or their game plan.
15: Echo, no, thank you. Very much appreciate it, and you're right. He was plugged in, and a lot of people well took care of him. So he had a joy-filled life in sport, that's for sure.
14: Well, and he has left such a legacy for anybody who knew him. He's a member of the St. Joe's Women's Hall of Fame and so many other accolades. But
2: an inspiration to all of us.
14: Absolutely. Well, Don, Chris got to see the Philly Big Five sort of during the latter years of its heyday. But everybody thinks it started out as some sort of formal conference, and it really wasn't. Wasn't it Penn's athletic director in the mid-50s who thought there ought to be competition among like St. Joe's and Penn and Villanova and LaSalle and Temple? I mean, it really just kind of was created in a vacuum.
15: Yeah, it was the thought of the people of Penn. At that time, college basketball in the 50s in Philadelphia was still, there were two coordinated efforts. Penn and Villanova played together at the Palestra, and LaSalle, Temple, and St. Joe's played together two blocks away at the old Convention Hall Convention Center.
14: Yeah.
15: And that's the way it was in the late 40s, early 50s. And the folks at Penn then brought the five schools together in the mid 50s and said, how about if we play at a single location, consolidate our resources, play doubleheaders together, and see if we can maximize the impact and create a bigger interest in college basketball and see if we all can win-win. So they agreed, and it worked. That certainly from the 55-56 season, for decades, 50s, 60s, and 70s, and Lou will remember, Philadelphia Big Five was part of the fabric of sport in Philadelphia, period, and discussion. It was just there. It was a long time before the NBA is what it became.
14: Yep.
15: NFL was just starting to build in the early 60s. We didn't have the Philadelphia Flyers here at that time. And the Palestra was a national cathedral celebrating its 100th year, as you know. They brought all five schools together and they agreed. So the doubleheaders continued for four decades of collaborating together. So, and many cities and colleges throughout the country called us endlessly to say, how was it able to stay together for so long and put together, because they were envious of it.
14: And it wasn't just, you know, hey, let's have our local schools, you know, play a round robin thing in the Palestra. I mean, it was propelled by the success of those teams. You know, Temple and Villanova and Penn are in the top 50 all-time NCAA Division I for victories. I think from 77 to 2022, at least one team from the Big Five appeared in the men's NCAA tournament. And both of Villanova and men's and women's basketball teams hold the most Big Five titles, 30 and 22 respectively.
15: Incorrect.
14: And I knew as a kid growing up in Connecticut, I knew about the Big Five. I knew the name of every one of the schools that was in there. And I'm a casual basketball fan at best. So it had national ripple effect and repercussions.
15: And in addition to the concept of let's all five together collaborate, consolidate resources, play each other in a round robin, which had not been done before that 55-56 season.
14: Yeah.
15: I'll bet the before 55-56, maybe St. Joe's maybe played Penn and Villanova maybe five times in 30 years. So everyone wasn't playing each other. So that was, yes, the heart of the concept. But the other heart of the concept was, because of the facility and the Palestra, they asked each school to try to recruit nationally competition of the big major schools and bring them to Philadelphia, have them experience the Palestra and play part of doubleheader program. So as I was growing up in the 50s, when all of this was invented and began, my first games going to the Palestra saw Wilt Chamberlain from the University of Kansas.
14: Yeah.
15: And Jerry West and Oscar Robertson. So it became national kind of right away because it was such an intriguing concept around the country. So schools wanted to come to Philly, you know, to do that. So it hit those, right away.
2: Those doubleheaders twice a week. I happened to be at Temple from 55 to 59 and was blessed to see Guy Rogers and Hal Lear take right. on national opponents and eat up Kentucky and a few other teams that came to Philadelphia that used to feast on our teams. And this was just not fun. These games were serious. These games were wars. And it was for bragging rights in the city. And till this day, I tell people about the Big Five in its heyday, that there's no city like this that has this type of college basketball anywhere in the United States. And it's maintained. Look, the Big Five is not the big thing it was years ago, but we're still a basketball city that doesn't exist anywhere else on a collegiate basis.
15: Now, amen to that. You mentioned those years for Temple. I grew up through my late elementary school years and high school years a Temple fan because of those teams from 55 to 59 with Guy Rogers and Hal Lear. So that was
2: Harry Litwack.
15: Yep.
2: Smoking the cigar down on the bench.
15: Wow. There you go.
16: So, Don, I guess, you know, the Big Five holds court literally and figuratively for decades. They played at the Cathedral. Our good friend Bill Schoening, I think, recorded a song called The Cathedral in honor of the Palestra for the documentary that was put out for the 100th. And you know Bill.
15: Yes.
16: And longtime Spurs play-by-play, survived West Catholic. And so he recorded a show, which we actually had on a few months ago when he was on. It's a great, great show. But stuff started to change with the Big Five. Mike Sielski wrote a piece back in March for the Inquirer. You know, what happened to the Big Five? When did you think it was something that would go on forever, or could you start to see handwriting on the wall as the 70s gave way to the 80s and stuff, you know, start as people start to join individual conferences? I mean, what did you start to feel and see?
15: Well, it started to creep in the late 60s, early 70s, as national NCAA basketball started to grow after segregation was shut down and integration entered the world. Number one, sadly, it took so long, and intercollegiate athletics, more of the schools nationally started to create an interest in basketball. So in the late 60s and 70s, then the NCAA, which was the governing body then as it is now, started to reorganize itself because so many more schools wanted to get involved. And start to set up divisions. That was not till the early 70s, Division 1, 2, and 3. And then when they started to say this tournament that started in 1939 in Philadelphia that Villanova played in at the Palestra, ironically, as the Final Four started to create some interest in the 70s, then television entered the mix. And the NCAA started to talk about how do we organize this to make it available to everybody in the country. And the emphasis then became conferences. At the time, maybe there were 25 conferences. Today, there are 33. So let's organize the national tournament based on success in conferences. And that's how you qualify to get into the tournament. So that fact itself took away from a lot of the non-conference games and scheduling that was happening in Philadelphia at the Palestra as part of the Big Five doubleheader program. So the emphasis on conferences then began to take away from everyone's emphasis on the local doubleheaders.
16: And you mentioned, you know, wanting to get out and recruit national talent. But I think some folks had looked at it and said, because there weren't a lot of local guys on the roster, that I don't know if that minimized interest locally or diminished interest locally. I mean, how did you see it?
15: Well, I think at the end of the day, and we've all followed sport long enough, and, you know, Lou can affirm this, if you win all the games, doesn't matter where the guys are from.
16: Yep.
15: So I think maybe a combination of, because there are more national opportunities for kids from Philadelphia to attend colleges around the country that never offered it to basketball before. Yeah. That then drew students out of the city, which is a wonderful opportunity for them. At the same time, then the teams were not as successful. So I think a combination of things all hit at the same time as the sport grew nationally, trying to keep up with it all.
16: And that TV money thing that, you know, that crept into every college sport, and for the good or bad, it corrupted it one way or the other, I'm guessing.
15: Well, you can look at that a lot of ways. Now, the inventor of all of this is sitting right next to you there, Mr. Lou, because Philadelphia became the envy of cities around the country when somebody made up the name Prism.
16: There we go.
15: Started a non-network television company and jumped into the college basketball world. And that was a national phenomenon at the time. No other city in the country had it. And that was another amazing thing that contributed to the attention and the success that the Big Five had for a long time.
2: And the announcers, we had Charlie Swift, Bill Meltzer,
15: Harry Callis.
2: Yeah, and Wes Kider. Remember Wes Kider?
15: There you go, sure.
2: Off Wes. The table, Mabel.
15: There you go. Yeah, all the
2: Bill Campbell. People. Can't forget Bill Campbell.
15: Bill Campbell for sure. Yeah, that was amazing. Yep.
16: Yeah, what has been your perspective, Don? Because a lot has been made, particularly this season, with college football. But in recent years, with the rulings on the transfer portal, name, image, and likeness, now an ability that LSU is taking advantage of players that got cut from a roster over summer camp, going back to school and playing for school for whatever their eligibility remains.
15: Yes, it's just sad the way things have developed. Now, lot of it has been building for about the last 20 years when lawsuits started to be filed by the student athletes or organizations around the country to try to break through the antitrust exemption that college sports had and was able to maintain the integrity of intercollegiate athletics within the system of higher education in America. That's worldwide known. And now with the courts making decisions, federal, local, district courts, and the federal decision to do away with the antitrust, things have just created chaos with and among all the people over the last 5 years. So there's no organized effort. And it's only Congress who's going to straighten it out at some time. And they've been slow trying to catch up to all of this. But the way it is now, it's like wait and what's next week's lawsuit going to be? Because you mentioned LSU 2 weeks ago, a local judge said, oh, these pros can play in college. Yep. Well, a month ago, that wasn't the rule. But 2 weeks ago, a local judge said, now they can. So that created another hearse-stir.
2: So and he was a judge from New Orleans, which was Louisiana.
15: There you go. Right. Coincidentally.
2: Yeah.
15: Yeah. Coincidentally.
2: Yeah.
15: So chaos is really ruling today, and it's sad. And we just need Congress to intervene, quickly, which has been 5 years in the hope to kind of restore some antitrust exemptions and allowing colleges to conduct their business inside higher education in a competitive environment. And right now, it's everyone's for themselves.
2: The professor is going to be 100 years old this year, as you're probably aware.
15: Right.
2: And I understand the Sports Writers Philadelphia Association, instead of going to Cherry Hill this year, are going to go to the Palestra
15: for their annual
16: dinner. Oh, that's
15: tremendous.
16: Great.
2: The Philadelphia Sports Writers are actually going to be in Philadelphia.
15: Yeah, that's great. That's a great move by the Sports Writers Association. And so others, some national people are moving some games, like the Big Ten via Penn State is moving some volleyball games to the Palestra in honor of the 100th year. So there are a lot of good things are going to happen this year.
16: So, Don, can the Big Five be resurrected or reinvented or transmogrified in some way? Or
15: well, you use the word reinvented. That's what the last 20 years, the impact of the national scene has affected it. But the schools are still together to say, we'll continue to play each other. Maybe not everybody every year, but maybe it's every 2 years. So there's still the concept is there.
16: Yeah.
15: But I think how we saw what the 50s, 60s, and 70s were, doubleheaders hosting national teams. No. No, the world is complete. That's not going to happen. But local competition to create local interests is still attempted. And Comcast Spectacor, now the last 4 years, have been a partner in hosting a big event every year, the Big Five Gala, to try to add some interest and stimulus to try to recreate some interest. So that's been a positive thing.
16: Excellent. Hey, before we go, Don, I didn't know if you had any sports memorabilia handy. I don't know if
15: Well, ironically, given our topic and given my collegiate background, I decided to surprise you. And given it's baseball season, I brought the replica ring that I have of the 08 Phillies National Championship season, which is a big deal in our house with my son, Chris, and I. So that's a big deal. So there were some other things, but today was the priority with the Phillies.
16: Oh, that's fantastic. Yeah, we'll have to ask our King of Sports Collectibles for a spot appraisal on that one, Don.
15: But we'll look forward to coordinating the Big Five group to be sure that when the museum is open, that we do what we can to collaborate all of our archives to get serious review and discussion and share the invaluable pieces of memorabilia that the schools have.
16: Absolutely. And our good friend and one of our advisors, Dan Fay Jr., is working with you all for a next Lunch with Our Legends, celebrating the Big Five. So you'll be getting more information probably for late fall, I believe. So stay
15: great. Tuned for this. We'll celebrate 70 years of great memories.
16: Absolutely. Well, St. Joe's Philly Big Five legend, Don DeJulia, thank you so much for being on the Museum of Sports show and for all you do for us. You are a wonderful, wonderful human being.
15: I'm glad to be a part of the sport community in Philadelphia. It's an honor and a privilege. And thank you, Doug, and thank you, Lou, for all the great things that you're doing and continue to do. And one of these days, Lou, we're going to open that museum in your honor.
2: I want to be the first drunk thrown out.
15: You get an exemption. Never to be thrown out.
16: Don, thanks, man.
15: All right, thank you. All right,
2: thank you, Don.
16: We want to make sure our viewers and listeners go to themuseumofsports.org so you can make a tax-deductible contribution and be part of Philadelphia's sports shrine. 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
16: 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I'm Doug Scheimel along with Lou Scheinfeld. Our next guest, hopefully, will be clicking in here any moment. He is a product of Forest View High School in Arlington Heights, Illinois, and we'll give him an intro here in just a few minutes. Don DeJulia is truly a Philadelphia basketball treasure and a sports treasure generally. He is magnificent.
2: Love having him on. He's one of a kind. He's old school like I am. I came up through Philadelphia, Delaware County, whatever. St. Joe's is in his blood. He's just such an enthusiastic, upbeat guy. Everybody just thinks the world of him.
16: Well, and he, you know, being part of that Big Five, as I said in our previous segment, I knew of them growing up in Connecticut, and I was a casual basketball fan as a kid. And every one of those teams had success within Philly and within, you know, their own conferences. And it was sort of a natural progression for them to create a Big Five. And but as Don said, the dynamics of college sports, you know, not just basketball, all of them, it couldn't stay together forever. And there was, you know, the more money that gets involved,
2: it was doing pretty well until Rolly Massimino decided to pull out when he was Villanova's coach. He got bigger than the program and bigger than anything. And he felt, why should I take a chance on losing to St. Joe, who's going to be all hepped up, and LaSalle's going to be all hepped up to beat us. And we don't need one or two losses from schools in Philadelphia when we're going up against schools from all over the United States. So he put a real crimp in the Big Five for a few years. Jay Wright brought it back. Immediately, as soon as he came in, he believed in that. So it's tough to sustain anything for 50, 60 years.
16: Well, and a lot of the teams, you know, rather than, I guess, you know, playing at the Palestra, they wanted to sort of play in their own home arenas. The Palestra was a wonderful ceremonial place. But I think everybody kind of wanted that home court advantage, I guess.
2: Sure. Look, big teams come to Philadelphia. They don't want to play in that pit where the crowd's right on top of you, 9,300 crazy people, and the home college team all hepped up. It was not easy to win. It was like the Flyers' heydays. Teams coming into the Spectrum all of a sudden got the Spectrum flu. Or the Flyers flew. They didn't feel well enough to skate that night.
16: Well, and I think the Russians found that out in 1976, the hard way, playing the Flyers.
2: By the way, that Russian film is fantastic.
16: Cold War in Philly?
2: Yep. It's been featured in different theaters all around the area. It's coming up at the National Liberty Museum, I think September 23rd, perhaps, is the date. And the tickets are available for that. And there are going to be 8 or 10 players, Joe and Jimmy Watson, Bob Kelly, and a few others are going to be there that took part in that game. And that was an international incident.
16: What's
2: his name? Ed Van Imp almost caused a national incident with Russia, which we didn't need. But that was pretty exciting.
16: Well, we loved our lunch with our Flyers legends. And as I mentioned to Don DeJulia, and he's been working with our good friend Dan Fay on the advisory board, setting up a lunch with our legends. Big Five, 70 years. So that'll be coming up. I think they're looking at early November. Is that what they're looking at, Lou?
2: The week of November 12th, I think it is. 12th to the 14th or 15th. And it's going to be at the, I keep saying Wells Fargo Center, the Xfinity Mobile Arena, which will have a new name when the new building opens. We're hoping to have a room there that afternoon for we're going to have all the athletic directors and a lot of the coaches, Jimmy Lynam and Dan Dunphy, not Dan Dunphy, the great coach Dunphy, and some players. We're talking to Mark Macon, and we have a few others, and we'll sell that out. We sold the last one out in June at the Waterfall.
16: The Waterfall Room in South Philly, which is lovely.
2: Yeah. Venue. Yeah, tickets are going to go fast once they go on sale. That'll be a great thing. And we will be celebrating the 70th anniversary of the Big Five.
16: Yeah. It's nothing else like it. And it only makes and made sense that it originated in Philadelphia. Well, we're not sure where our second guest is. He was in the Zoom box there briefly, so he may be having a technical issue. But he is someone who has expressed an interest in getting involved with the Museum of Sports. As I was mentioning, we started his intro. He's a product of Forest View High School in Arlington Heights, Illinois. Went on to be a four-year starter at linebacker with the Iowa Hawkeyes. And the Sporting News called him the top freshman linebacker in 1986. He also spent two seasons with the Philadelphia Eagles. Apparently heavily recruited out of high school by UCLA, Illinois, Notre Dame, but ultimately he picked the Hawkeyes over Michigan. And during the 1988 season, he had two games in which he recorded 20 tackles. And if you want to bring up his picture, Gabby, we can run through some of those. I don't know if we're going to get Brad back. But during the 1988 season, he had two games in which he recorded, I think, 20 tackles, Iowa State and Colorado. And he said he also led the team with four interceptions, including one against Kansas State. He returned at 94 yards for a touchdown, which was a school record, I think, until this day. And Gab, if you want to bring those pictures up of Brad, if you would, please. He made the All Big Ten team in 1988 and 1989, and he had 435 tackles in his career, which apparently ranked third in school history, and his 11 interceptions ranked fourth in school history. And originally drafted by the Jets out of college, and then but was cut before the start of the season, played with the Eagles for a season, injured his knee, and spent some time as a quality control person for the NFL. He's also been very outspoken about his health effects and his playing days, I think he said he started going for heart screenings after the sudden death of Reggie White, the Eagle great, of a heart issue. And he's expressed, concerns about cognitive concerns. He said he doesn't know how many concussions Brad had, but he said he's got CTE, and he is one of the donors who will donate his brain. But he is really hoping that there is going to be some sort of test for living athletes so they can see if they've got a propensity for CTE, particularly kids. But
2: if I'm not mistaken, isn't he planning a golf outing, a fundraiser for the Museum of Sports next summer?
16: He is very involved with
2: spring.
16: Yep, very involved with golf outings, and is working with some of our board directors to plan a great golf outing to benefit the Museum of Sports. We'll have more information as that comes up, and hopefully we'll get Brad rescheduled. Hey, when we come back, our King of Sports Collectibles, Lou, is going to try to stump the guru when the Museum of Sports show continues right here on Talk 860 and Facebook Live. Back in a couple of minutes.
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2: Who remembers the Philadelphia A's or the Warriors or the old arena at 46th and Market? 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
16: 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I'm Doug Scheimel, along with Lou Scheinfeld. 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Up next, he is our king of sports collectibles and one of our proud partners in the Museum of Sports. Say hi to Nick Depatchi Jr. Nick, how you doing?
23: I'm doing great because whenever I see you and Lou, it's a good day.
16: Oh, that's we're flattered. We're just flattered. Yeah. So you mentioned a couple of weeks ago that you have some new acquisitions at the museum. What'd you get?
23: Okay, so I'll talk about a couple things that I do not have here, which one of them is from the Field of Dreams game when the Phillies played the Twins. We have the jersey that was worn by Louisa Rise in that game, and we have the helmet worn by Trey Turner.
16: Oh, wow.
23: So and those two items we are going to display proudly in the museum. And over here in-house, I have a soccer ball.
16: Now, ball playing in the house. Put that outside.
23: Yeah, we can't play with this, but this soccer ball, we have the certificate of authenticity here, that easy for me to say, and this document certifies the authenticity of the item described below. It says it is the ball used in the UCL, so that's the Championship League for soccer, the final match of Manchester City versus Internacional FC, played on October 6, 2023 in Istanbul. So it is the first time that Manchester City won the Champions League. And wow, this is the ball that was used in the game.
16: Oh, that's fantastic.
23: So a little piece of history right here.
16: And you guys have a good bit of soccer stuff. We kind of covered that during FIFA. You got some Pele stuff and you're
23: in all sports. Maradona, Diego Maradona. Yep. We're trying to build the soccer because soccer is the king of sports, as we talked about on here.
16: It's hot. It's hot. Just got to get TV audiences built up for it in the United States. They need to stop shooting it like a wide shot of an ant farm. That is my constant complaint about the way they shoot and direct television, soccer on television.
23: I got our friend Paul here who he's been on the show before. Paul is from Poland. big soccer fan. And let's see if he agrees. Paul, do you agree?
0: Absolutely, 100%.
23: 100%.
16: Yeah, but they need to shoot it better on TV. They need to shoot European football like American football. Close-up shots so we see more of the action. I know they're paranoid about missing the ball, but anyway. All right, Lou, you ready for the starter's pistol?
2: I am. And we've got some unusual questions.
16: All right.
2: They're not that difficult if you know more than sports. But you a movie fan, Nicholas? You like movies?
23: I like movies. I don't know how much I know about movies.
2: Well, have you ever heard of the movie Castaway?
23: I have heard of the movie Castaway.
2: Okay, that's where
23: Tom Hanks
2: is a pilot on a FedEx cargo plane, and it crashes in the, the Pacific. And for 4 years, he's marooned on an island, but he befriends a ball that was being shipped to somebody, and he named the ball Wilson.
16: You mentioned that.
2: He named the ball Wilson because it was a Wilson ball. But what was the specific type of ball? What was the ball for?
23: I never saw the movie, but I do know it's a volleyball.
2: Oh, good for you. Most people say soccer ball. Wow, it was a volleyball. Yes, it was Wilson. Now, this one should be interesting. The National Sports Act of Canada granted two different sports as the official sports of Canada. Now, one, of course, is hockey. What is the other national sport of Canada?
23: I did hear this before, and I think it is lacrosse.
2: It is lacrosse. So you are two for two. No, you're two for two. Good. All right. Now, there's a team called the Musketeers who play in the NCAA's Big East Conference. It's a private university located in Cincinnati. What school is the Musketeers?
23: Let's go with Xavier.
2: Xavier, it is. Correct. 3 for 3. How about the Dukes? Are the Division I sports team of what educational institution?
23: James Madison University?
2: No, they're in Pennsylvania. And
23: oh, okay. Is it Duquesne?
2: Dukes are Duquesne. Very good. You get a half credit on that one.
23: I think James Madison might also be the Dukes. I'm not sure.
2: Well, but that's not what I have written down here, okay?
16: So, it doesn't matter what the accuracy
2: is. Let's go with what I got. Pistol Pete Maravich and Shaquille O'Neal both won College Player of the Year honors while playing for what university?
23: Louisiana State University.
2: LSU it is. Very good. 4.5 he's got. All right. What was the moniker given to the 2014-15 NFL scandal in which the New England Patriots were accused of manipulating the air pressure of footballs in the AFC championship game?
23: Well, those cheaters committed Deflategate.
2: Deflategate it is.
16: Very good.
2: 5 for 17 now. Okay. all right. Now, there's a 120-foot tall, which is equivalent to about 12 stories, 68,000-pound baseball bat, not that Richie Allen used, but it stands outside a museum in what famous sporting equipment factory?
23: Is it the Louisville Slugger Museum?
2: It is the Louisville Slugger Museum. Oh. And by the way, I've been there, and it's fantastic, and they have bourbon. Kentucky, the Louisville's got bourbon.
23: And while you're there, right, visit the Maker's Mark factory.
2: Oh, I love Maker's Mark. Okay. Now, what two sports use the word inning to describe a period of play?
23: Baseball major is sports. The gimme. And, you know what? I don't know this for sure, but I'm going to say cricket.
2: It is cricket. Wow. You're 73 for 75 today. Okay. All right. In 1904, and I was there. I was only 30 years old at the time. In St. Louis, that they held the Olympics. And what is the nickname of that city, St. Louis?
23: The Gateway to the West.
2: Wow, you're hot today, my man. Wow. You are hot. Absolutely. All right. Now, what year do you think the National Football League instituted overtime to get rid of ties? Was it 1964, 1969, or 1974?
23: Let's go with 1964.
2: Well, you're 10 years off. 1974. You're now 4 for 32 today. Very good. Okay. Now, the Eagles have had two ties since then.

0: Enter Sandman. Metallica. Metallica's Enter Sandman.
1: Enter Sandman was the one I was looking for. Now, you may have heard about this controversial 1 second left game where Michigan threw a Hail Mary pass after they thought the game was over. What was the famous Hail Mary pass in 1984 in collegiate football that stunned so many people?
0: Was that when Doug Flutie threw it for Boston College?
1: That is correct. Who did he throw it to?
0: That I do not know.
1: Okay. Gerard Phelan caught the ball. They beat Miami. Miami was the defending national champion. And they beat them 47-45 in that game with a Hail Mary.
0: And he later had a cereal named after him called Flutie Flakes.
2: Oh, God, I remember that.
1: Excellent. That does not count. All right. Now, the Phillies have two players leading the league this year, one in strikeouts and one with the fewest strikeouts in the league. Who are they?
0: Kyle Schwarber would have the most. And then the player we have the jersey from the Field of Dreams game, Luis Arraez.
1: Is that how you pronounce it?
0: A-R-R-A-E-Z, Arraez.
1: Good. Yes. I did not know how to pronounce it. Okay, so that is correct. That's a good one. Now, this is going to be close to home for you. Name the famous racetrack near Camden that opened in 1942 and closed in 2001.
0: The Garden State Racetrack?
1: Garden State Racetrack, you got it, my man. All right. Before we go to Jorge Posada, what expression did longtime Yankees announcer and great shortstop Phil Rizzuto use to express awe that involved an animal considered sacred in some countries?
0: Holy cow.
1: Holy cow is right. Absolutely. All right. Now here comes your Jose Posada. What famous Yankee was the best man at his wedding?
0: I'm going to go with Yogi Berra.
1: No, it was a more current one.
0: At Phil Rizzuto's wedding?
1: No, I'm sorry. Did I say Jorge Posada, right? At Jorge Posada's wedding.
0: Oh, I know he was best friends with Derek Jeter.
1: That's who was his best man. And you are my best man to be one. 503.
2: That's all the time we've got. We want to thank our guests, St. Joe's and Philly Big Five legend and Hall of Famer Don DeJulia. And we will try to get our good friend Brad Quast rescheduled for an upcoming show. And, of course, we want to thank our King of Sports Collectibles, Nick DePaccia Jr. Don't forget to buy Lou's book, Blades, Bands, and Ballers, at themuseumofsports.org. 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
1: These are the good old days.

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12: Good morning. We begin our radio program today in tribute to the brutally painful American tragedy known as 9/11. When, on September 11th, 2001, nearly 3,000 lives were taken by terrorists in the Twin Towers in New York City and the Pentagon near Washington, D.C. But let us also never forget that many more lives would have been lost if not for the selfless, heroic actions of the passengers aboard the plane that went down near Shanksville, Pennsylvania. We dedicate our first song this morning to all the victims and their loved ones. God bless them, and God bless America.

0: In the past week, President Zelensky has visited Moldova, Norway, and Canada. In Calgary, Alberta, on September 10th, President Zelensky and Prime Minister Mark Carney signed a historic 100-year partnership declaration. Prime Minister Carney told reporters in Calgary that Ukrainians helped build this province, this country, and affirmed that Canada will help rebuild Ukraine when peace comes. He further noted that the bilateral relationship will flourish in the century ahead, long after this war ends. The 100-year agreement contains long-term cooperation on defense, security, trade, investment, energy, critical minerals, technology, and post-war reconstruction. In the area of air defense and drones, Canada announced a $350 million Canadian dollar air defense package and up to $50 million in contracts to scale up joint drone production. One-third of the drones produced in Canada will be provided to Ukraine. The air defense package funding is dedicated to secure missiles for Patriot air defense systems and munitions for F-16 combat aircraft. In Toronto, Ontario, on September 11th, President Zelensky and First Lady Olena Zelenska held individual meetings with the Ukrainian-Canadian community. At a private meeting of the Olena Zelenska Foundation and the Canada-Ukraine Foundation, the two organizations signed a Memorandum of Understanding on a program to allow more Ukrainian children to attend school in specially built safe environments such as underground schools. During his time in Canada, President Zelensky spoke remotely to the Yalta European Strategy Conference in Ukraine. He reflected on the tragedy of September 11th, 2001.
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1: From my perspective, this is Andrei Chornodolsky. Highlight of the past week was the Canada-Ukraine 100-year economic and assistance treaty signed in Canada by Mark Carney and Volodymyr Zelensky. Ukrainians built Canada, Canada will rebuild Ukraine. Powerful words. Canadian Prime Minister Mark Carney and Ukrainian President Volodymyr Zelensky signed a declaration on a 100-year partnership during Zelensky's official visit in Calgary, Alberta, on September 10th of 2026. Key commitments that were made. Military support and air defense. Canada pledged additional air defense capabilities, including a Canadian dollar $350 million air defense package. And support for Project Freya, a European program to develop low-cost, high-volume missile interceptors. Carney also announced over Canadian dollar $430 million in loan guarantees for Ukraine's winter gas needs. As far as defense and industry and technology, the two sides will establish long-term partnership for joint production of unmanned systems, counter-drone and electronic warfare capabilities, ammunition and AI technology. Canada aims to build the capacity to produce 1 million drones within 2 years. As far as training and operation, Canada will continue Operation Unifier, its military training mission for Ukraine through 2029. In the realm of intelligence and cybersecurity, cooperation will expand in intelligence, cyber defense, counter-drone systems, electronic disruption, and countering hybrid threats. Additional security guarantees. Canada will work with partners to establish politically and legally binding security guarantees to prevent future Russian aggression. In the realm of economic and energy cooperation, in trade and investment, a modernized Canada-Ukraine free trade agreement, public-private partnership, mobilizing capital for Ukraine's recovery. In energy security, long-term strategic energy agreements, including Canadian liquid natural gas supply to diversify Ukraine's gas routes. In the critical minerals and technology area, joint ventures in AI, cybersecurity, space biotechnology, and digital governance. The leaders reaffirmed that Ukraine's security is integral to Euro-Atlantic security and that Ukraine's future lies in NATO and EU membership. This declaration was signed on the 35th anniversary of the establishment of diplomatic relations, building on decades of cooperation and over 1.3 million Canadians of Ukrainian heritage. My thought is that it would have been wonderful if President Trump had joined in a trilateral agreement with Ukraine alongside Canada. Wishful thinking. Interesting to note on another subject, the Kyiv Post editorial on the Kushner-Witkoff visit. The envoys finally arrive in Kyiv only after pilgrimages to Moscow and only after routing their very trip through Russia first. Their track record reflects a worldview that treats a nation's battle for survival as a transactional real estate deal. This is quoting from the Kyiv Post, an editorial. The rhetoric framing these missions has systematically avoided naming the root causes of Ukraine's suffering. Vladimir Putin and Russia's naked imperial aggression. Instead, Washington's approach has framed Russia's unprovoked war not as a moral outrage or an international crime, but as a minor inconvenience to be settled via mineral rights, backroom concessions, and financial fallout for an inner circle. The truth must be spoken plainly to these emissaries. You are not welcome here unless you are bringing something that rehabilitates you and your boss, not only in the eyes of Ukrainians, but Europeans, the free world, and many Americans who have been disgusted with your prevarication and cynical business above all approach. Kyiv is not a trading floor, and the liberty of millions of Ukrainians is not a commodity to be bartered away after consulting the Kremlin's preferences. If this visit is merely another exercise in fence-sitting, procrastination, or a venture to see what commercial scrap can be carved out of Ukraine's sacrifice, or what leverage can be applied to force its capitulation, then save the jet fuel. We will judge this delegation solely on concrete policy outcomes, not performative diplomacy. What we require is unlocking sanctions, critical air defense, and a strategic pivot, an explicit end to transactional neutrality, and a real commitment to supporting Ukrainian sovereignty rather than facilitating Russian demands. Bring real support that guarantees Ukraine's survival and victory, or understand that your presence in Kyiv offers nothing of value and that you should be ashamed, not content, in allowing Russia to continue its deadly onslaught against Ukraine and the free world while you smugly engage in self-serving connivance. Prove us wrong. Slava Ukraini, heroyam slava. God bless Ukraine and save the United States.
2: Ukraine's ambassador to Great Britain, General Valery Zeluzhny, will be the guest of honor at the banquet of the Ukrainian American Veterans National Convention on Saturday, September 26th. 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

0: Hello everyone, Dr. Chuma here again. I live and work in Downingtown, Pennsylvania. After my medical school training in Toronto, Canada, and ENT training in Albany, New York, I moved here in 1998, primarily for family reasons, since my wife Natalia grew up in the Philly suburbs, and we both had a lot of family and friends here. I love living in PA. It's beautiful, people are friendly, and Pennsylvania is first in many things. Philadelphia was the first capital of the brand new United States. The first zoo in the United States was established in Philadelphia in 1874. The first hospital in America, the Pennsylvania Hospital, was founded by Benjamin Franklin in 1751. Pennsylvania produces the most mushrooms in the United States, accounting for more than 60% of U.S. production. It leads the nation in the number of direct-to-consumer farms with over 6,000. On a more infamous note, Pennsylvania is widely known as the snack food capital of the world, leading in production of potato chips, pretzels, and chocolate products. But now we have achieved a new pinnacle, but not one we should be proud of. Pennsylvania has become the measles capital of the country. We have the most cases nationwide. PA has more than 20% of the 3,100 nationwide cases. 94% of those infections were not vaccinated or their vaccine status was unknown. Sadly, there have been two deaths last week in Lancaster County from measles-related illnesses. Both were infants and as such very vulnerable to infection given their immature immune systems. Both were under 2 months of age, so they were not eligible for the vaccine. But one contracted measles from their unvaccinated mother who was sick with measles at the time of her delivery. These are the only deaths thus far in the U.S. in 2026. There were three deaths in all of last year. The CDC, under the direction of our buffoon Health and Human Services Secretary Robert Kennedy, has raised questions as to the actual link of those sad deaths to measles, claiming that those babies died with rather than from measles. But the facts are clear, and measles did contribute to their deaths. These were preventable deaths. The vaccine is 97% effective at preventing measles. Please have your children and grandchildren vaccinated so they are protected. On another note, COVID continues to be on the rise. A new study has shown that the risks of serious complications and long-term side effects increases significantly with repeated infections, even years later. So please get your booster anytime. RSV has not yet surfaced this season. The vaccine against it lasts for at least a year, so you can get it anytime also. Protection wanes, but it is still significant even during the second year after vaccination. There are no cases of flu out there yet. Unlike RSV, however, the flu vaccine only lasts for 6 months, dropping significantly even after only 3 to 4 months, so timing is important. It is still too early to get that vaccine. There is also a new flu vaccine available, which is proving to be much more effective than previous versions. It is an mRNA vaccine from Moderna. It is more effective because it can be made very quickly using the most recent mutated strains of the circulating flu virus. It is also showing very low side effect rate. Please don't believe the vaccine skeptics. As I have said many times, the medication which causes the most complications and deaths worldwide and is also known as a miracle drug is aspirin. Every drug, medication, and supplement has side effects, but the complications from the infections vaccines protect us against are far greater. And in getting vaccinated, we also show that we care not only about our own health, but the health of those around us, like those babies who died last week unnecessarily. See you next time.
1: Комітет друзів Українського католицького університету у Філадельфії та фундація УКУ ласкаво запрошують на цьогорічний фолькбаль «Перелаз» у суботу, 26 вересня, о 4 годині пополудні. 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
2: 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The Ukrainian Educational and Cultural Center will once again host a unique Ukrainian art market. This event will take place on Saturday, September 19th in the Cheremush room from 9 a.m. to 2 p.m. As this is a fundraiser for UECC, we kindly ask for donations of Ukrainian items and artifacts that can be sold at the market. 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We encourage you to share this announcement with your family and friends and invite everyone to attend this exciting and culturally rich event.
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1: Вісті з України і про Україну.
2: As Russia's war in Ukraine stalls, President Vladimir Putin continues claiming victories that Ukrainian forces quickly disprove. On September 1st, Putin announced that Russian troops had captured Svyatohirsk. Days later, Ukrainian commander Andrei Biletsky released a video from the city center showing it remained under Ukrainian control and mocked the Russian leadership as clowns for spreading false claims. This was not an isolated incident. In December 2025, Ukrainian President Volodymyr Zelensky recorded a video in Kupiansk after Putin repeatedly claimed the city had fallen to Russian forces, highlighting the gap between Moscow's rhetoric and reality. Putin's exaggerated battlefield claims reflect growing pressure to present the invasion as a success, despite limited gains. More than 4 years into the war, Russia controls less than 20% of Ukraine and continues fighting near areas close to the original 2022 front lines. Russia's 2026 offensives has shown little progress. Independent analysts report that advances have slowed dramatically, with Ukraine even regaining territory in some months. According to Finnish analyst Emil Kostolemi, Russia's 2026 summer campaign can be considered a failure.
3: Statement by Prime Minister Mark Carney on the visit of President Volodymyr Zelensky and First Lady Olena Zelenska to Canada. On September 9, 2026, from Ottawa, Ontario, Prime Minister Carney spoke the following. The President of Ukraine, Volodymyr Zelensky, and the First Lady of Ukraine, Olena Zelenska, are visiting Canada from September 9th to 11th, 2026. The visit underscores Canada's continued leadership in supporting Ukraine and reflects our unwavering commitment to a just and lasting peace. The President and First Lady will attend events in Calgary, Toronto, and North Bay. President Zelensky will also address cabinet members at the Cabinet Planning Forum in Banff. The visit's program will focus on shared priorities between Canada and Ukraine, including deepening defense, economic, and energy cooperation. It will also address the human cost of Russia's war of aggression against Ukraine and build on the strong people-to-people ties that connect our countries. Canada remains steadfast in our commitment to support Ukraine's defense, recovery, and reconstruction.
2: Russian drones struck and damaged a Coca-Cola plant. Russia hit the Coca-Cola plant outside of the Ukrainian capital, Kyiv, on Thursday, September 3rd, President Volodymyr Zelensky said. Officials said there were thankfully no injuries in the strike near the town of Brovary, just east of the capital. Coca-Cola is such an enemy that they set it on fire with the Saheds, Zelensky said in his nightly video address, referring to the Iranian-designed drones. It's a clear Russian signal to America. The Russians cannot be unaware that this is an American facility. This is exactly why it was targeted. Television footage showed firefighting crews arriving at the scene and smoke rising above the plant and over the nearby fields. Andy Hunter, president of the American Chamber of Commerce in Ukraine, said the plant's staff, thankfully, were not injured. The company is working with the relevant authorities to assess the damage, ensuring the safety and well-being of people remains the top priority, of course.
4: Найближчим часом представники України, Сполучених Штатів Європи зустрінуться на рівні радників з питань національної безпеки, щоб підготувати можливу нову тристоронню зустріч України, Сполучених Штатів та Росії, заявив Зеленський на брифінгу в неділю. 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
6: Слава Україні! This is the Ukrainian sports scene with Ігор Стельмах. On June 15, 2026, the first vice president of the National Olympic Committee of Ukraine, NOC, Oleksiy Petevezentsev, spoke about Ukrainian skeleton athlete Vladislav Hedeskevich's disqualification from the 2026 Olympic Games in Milan. He stated that Hedeskevich's protest action was not coordinated with NOC and suggested that the International Olympic Committee may view it as a premeditated move by Ukraine. Hedeskevich was banned from competing after he refused to take off his memory helmet depicting Ukrainian athletes and coaches killed by Russian occupiers. Petevezentsev emphasized that NOC was not consulted in advance of the action and expressed concern about how the international community might interpret it. Petevezentsev also stressed that Hedeskevich was selected as the flag bearer based on his achievements of placing fourth at the World Championships and his third Olympic appearance. NOC had no idea Hedeskevich was planning his patriotic statement at the Winter Games. He further speculated that the IOC could view the incident as a deliberate provocation by Ukraine in an attempt to disrupt the Olympic atmosphere. The Court of Arbitration for Sport, CAS, ordered the International Chess Federation, FIDE, to suspend the Chess Federation of Russia over the staging of chess tournaments in occupied territories of Ukraine. The FIDE Council complied with the ruling, but only in part. The court's ruling that Russia's FIDE membership should be suspended for 3 years if it failed to comply with the order to cease activities in the illegally occupied territories expired in mid-June without any response from the Russian Federation. Under FIDE statutes, the organization's General Assembly must still confirm the decision at their meeting in September. However, the suspension of Russia's Chess Federation will have no effect on Russian players or teams who may continue to compete in tournaments under the FIDE flag. Russian juniors may play under the Russian flag. The Nordic Chess Federation, comprised of Denmark, Faroe Island, Finland, Greenland, Iceland, Norway, and Sweden, officially protested against Russian teams being allowed to participate in any FIDE competitions, even under a neutral flag. The German Chess Federation criticized the way the FIDE Council implemented the CAS ruling, stating that as long as the Chess Federation of Russia does not withdraw from Ukrainian territories, there should be no Russian players at any FIDE tournaments. European Union High Representative for Foreign Affairs and Security Policy Kaya Kallas condemned the International Olympic Committee's decision to temporarily reinstate the Russian Olympic Committee. According to Kallas, the IOC is turning a blind eye to reality with its decision, which happens to coincide with Russia's killing a record number of Ukrainian civilians. Kallas said it seemed as if the International Olympic Committee was rewarding Russia's ongoing brutal missile and drone attacks, which are creating devastating damage in addition to claiming lives. Canada's Secretary of State for Sport, Adam Van Coverden, criticized the IOC's decision, stating his country would maintain its current restrictions on the participation of Russian and Belarusian athletes in competitions on its territory. Coming up next time, Oleksandr Usyk interviewed in New York City, and the IOC approves amendments to its charter. Until then, dear listeners, дорогі слухачі, слава Україні, героям і спортовцям, слава!
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7: Welcome to Health is Number One. I'm your host, Dr. Craig Wax, America's family physician. Today we're talking about a very common problem that many people notice sometimes on a monthly, weekly, season-wise, or even an hourly basis. I'm talking about dry eyes, and there's a lot of causes and a lot of things to learn about the anatomy and physiology, about how the eye works. I mean, we all take it for granted that we can see things and do things and find our food and go to work and, be with people that we love even read books. Dry eyes can really interfere with all of that, and it can be a symptom of a disease of different sorts. So it's important that we continue to talk about this. Our special guest, who is right here in the studio, is Dr. Michael Yaros, who is an ophthalmologist based in Runnymede, New Jersey. Welcome, Dr. Yaros.
8: Thank you.
7: Pleasure indeed to have you here. Thank you for taking time out from your four offices in the Delaware Valley just to be here. Before talking about the topic, can you tell us a little bit about your history? And you don't have to start with birth, but college, medical school, and training would be great.
8: Well, I went to the University of Pennsylvania for my undergraduate degree. Actually, it might be relevant that when I was a teenager, I spent some time working in an eye research laboratory at the University of Pennsylvania and watched eye surgery for the first time. Of course, we do it a lot differently now. But anyway, I went to Temple University for my medical degree, and I spent time at Yale New Haven Hospital in New Haven, Connecticut for my eye residency, during which time I also spent some time the Princess Margaret Hospital in Nassau, Bahamas, for running that eye clinic as the chief resident. And then I came back, and I've been practicing in this area in New Jersey for, since 1985.
7: Well, you've done quite a lot of things, both here and abroad. I understand your bachelor's was in biology from the University of Penn. Did you know you wanted to be a physician or an eye physician then?
8: Well, my experience working in an ophthalmology laboratory kind of turned me on to medicine. Mm-hmm. And although I kept my mind open, I gravitated towards ophthalmology, and that's what I wound up with.
7: Oh, got it. Okay, which is terrific. And it was quite a long road, for sure. And I know you've been in practice for many, many years here. So when we're talking about dry eye in general, I mean, who can this affect? Are we talking men, women, children, any specific backgrounds, or is this an everybody thing?
8: The older you are, the more susceptible you are to dry eye, although there are other patient populations where we see clusters of it. Mm-hmm. We could talk about contact lens wearers. We could talk about people that are post-eye surgery or who have had eye injuries, people that are working in environments where there is a lot not much humidity, or there's a lot of air blowing, or there's a lot of smog in the air, those sorts of things. Just the older population, people are on certain medications, such as antihistamines, diuretics, antidepressants, and other types of medications that can lead to loss of fluid volume in the body.
7: Decongestants like Sudafed, if somebody
8: yes.
7: has cold symptoms.
8: Mm-hmm. Exactly.
7: Okay, so there are a lot of different medications that can have an effect here. I think it's important that if people have questions, that not only they speak with their physicians that are treating these conditions, but also to their pharmacists, because, you know, pharmacists can also help give a patient information from what they call the package insert, right, for the things that the FDA has approved to be said about whatever it is, and for over-the-counter products, too. A lot of those were, like just using Sudafed as an example, that was a prescription product at one point and then was allowed to go over-the-counter, but has risks and benefits associated with it, including dry eye.
8: That's right.
7: So what about, caffeinated beverages, things like that, diuretics? We had talked about diuretic medicines, you know, like blood pressure medicines. But any kind of diuretic or something that would promote urine production and
8: anything that dries out the mucous membranes in particular.
7: Okay.
8: Anything that like things that would be used for clearing up mucus or phlegm in the throat or the mm-hmm. sinuses can also affect the eyes.
7: Right. Now, when I oversimplify, you know, for patients to try and make it more understandable a lot of times, and I give them analogies that they can use. Like, for instance, I talk about like a car windshield, you know, when you blink that, you know, the eye is rinsed and cleared. Just in kind of the same way, but it's even more complicated than that. It's not just salt water, and it's not just one layer.
8: Well, in the eye, you have what's called a tear film. Mm-hmm. The cornea is the outer windshield of the eye, effectively.
7: Fair enough.
8: And when you blink, you're spreading the tears around. And then the tears will drain through a drainage system that's built into the eye. We didn't go into that yet, but the tear film is the most important thing mm-hmm. because that forms the first contact of light that comes into the eye.
7: Got it.
8: The outer layer of the tear film. The tear film has three layers. The outer layer is a lipid layer, which stabilizes it and should be smooth so that just like a smooth mirror mm-hmm. or a smooth surface of your windshield will make the vision more clear. And the middle layer is the most voluminous. It's an aqueous or watery layer, but it also has a lot of other kind of compounds in it, which serve to help the function of the eye and the tears. And then the last layer anchors that tear film to the cornea itself, mm-hmm. and that's a mucin layer. And different cells in and around the eye secrete different components of the lipid, aqueous, and mucin layers. There's cells called goblet cells, which secrete mucins, which form the mucin layer. And the lacrimal gland, which is a big, large gland in the upper outer quadrant of the eye underneath the eyebrow,
7: mm-hmm.
8: Behind the big bone there. That's what we use for crying, but it also forms a lot of the tears that we see in the aqueous middle layer of the tear film. There are associated additional glands called accessory glands that also secrete aqueous scattered throughout the white part of the eye on the okay. conjunctival surface, which conjunctiva is like a membrane which covers that white part of the eye. And you know it's there only when you get conjunctivitis and it turns red.
7: Right. We notice that. And sometimes there's what looks like a paintball splotch when one of the little conjunctival blood vessels, you know, is broken. And yes. it looks much worse than it is. Patients come in all the time like, oh, my God, I have this painless splotch on my eye. Am I going to lose my vision? And the answer is?
8: You can think of it like a black and blue mark on your skin. It'll just okay. go away in time as it reabsorbs the blood.
7: Gotcha.
8: But that can be from sneezing, coughing, straining, or even high blood pressure. Once in a while, it can be serious if it's from high blood pressure or excessive blood thinners.
7: Okay. So definitely you don't want your blood to become too thin. You know, ethnically, there's lots of sayings about that, you know. So you don't want your blood to be too thin. But at any rate, so that's all important, the three layers, the mucin layer, or I guess sort of a mucus sort of layer that's right against the eye that holds all the tear film, the aqueous layer, which is mostly normal saline but has a lot of different components to it. You mentioned
8: proteins, hormones, immunoglobulins, and all sorts of things which protect and not just physically but mm-hmm. also from infections and from immune attacks and things like that. As there is all over the body's outer surface, there's
7: right.
8: defense mechanisms.
7: Mm-hmm. Yeah, it's horrific to know. And then the lipid layer, or the slightly fatty sort of layer that sort of holds all of that liquid system against your eye. So it's pretty amazing system, really.
8: Yes, and it's all integrated and coordinated by the cornea itself, which has a system of nerves. And interestingly, the corneal nerves are different than other nerves in that they're transparent.
7: Okay.
8: They have no sheaths around them.
7: Oh.
8: And they intermingle in the cells of the cornea. But they're the most sensitive nerves in the body as far as touch and pain.
7: Right.
8: If you've ever had a corneal abrasion, you'll know what I mean.
7: Oh, for sure. If yeah. you've ever had a corneal abrasion, it started out crying and and continued for hours. You know?
8: Yeah.
7: In fact, a lot of corneal abrasions and things, people find themselves at the emergency department. It's so painful.
8: Yes. But the corneal nerves do more than just react to pain. They're also integrally involved with monitoring the status of the surface of the eye. So they will have feedback loops that control they will sense how much hydration there is on the surface of the cornea. And if there's not enough, they'll stimulate more tearing.
7: Right.
8: They'll stimulate greater blink rate if vision starts to get a little blurry. And if there's an irritant, they'll stimulate lacrimation from the lacrimal gland where the crying tears are.
7: Okay.
8: And so all of those corneal nerves have to be working properly as well. And there are things that can damage the corneal nerve. In the extreme case, we get something called neurokeratitis, where you have very little sensation. You can touch the eye, you can poke the eye, and you won't have any pain at all. And that may sound good, but it's not good because the cornea doesn't have the right regulation. And you can have poor healing when that happens.
7: Okay.
8: You can have abrasions that don't heal. It's like a diabetic that doesn't have any sensation in their feet, and they can get all kinds of problems from that.
7: Right. It sounds like a positive thing that you can't have any pain, but then you also can't sense where you are. You don't know where to put your feet. You don't know if you have an infection or something is amiss, or even if you step on a nail.
8: Pain is there for a reason.
7: Right. And we have to remind ourselves of that damn near every day, I would say.
8: Yes.
7: But it's amazing how complicated that that the eye is, and it just doesn't wash itself constantly with, saline or, salt water, if you will. And a lot of times we use different things to treat the eye, you know, for allergies. We'll use antihistamine drops. We'll use liquid tears and other things. And, down the road, we might treat like glaucoma, which is high pressure in the eye, with something to lower the pressure. And then those things that are added to stabilize
8: the
7: medications, right, the preservatives tend to irritate or dry.
8: That's right. Preservatives can damage the tear-producing cells.
7: Right. So obviously we don't want to damage those guys. They're really important, and not just for showing emotion, but for helping us to see. So
8: yes.
7: We're going to take a short break. We'll be right back talking with our special guest expert about dry eye right here on Health is Number One at WWDB Philadelphia.
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7: Welcome back to Health is Number One. I'm your host, Dr. Craig Wax, America's family physician, talking about dry eyes today, something everybody experiences at one point or another. And our special guest expert is longtime ophthalmologist and surgeon, Dr. Mike Yaros from Southern New Jersey, headquartered in Runnymede. 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
8: Thank you again.
7: My pleasure. The eye is amazingly complicated, and you've done a great job at trying to help us understand all that goes on, even just for crying and tears. So prior to the break, we discussed that there are three layers of tears, and, who knew? The mucin layer by the goblet cells that kind of adheres the whole material to the eye, the aqueous layer from the lacrimal glands, which is primarily normal saline salt water. However, it's got lots of other things in it, which you spelled out for us, immune components and proteins and all kinds of helpful things in there. And the lipid layer, which is, by the meibomian glands, and that tends to help lock in the moisture, because we know with our skin, a lot of people talk about hydrating the skin, but it's not really the hydration as much as it is as the lipids or the soft, squishy, oily layer that's on top that holds in or locks in that moisture.
8: Yes.
7: I appreciate that. So let's talk a little bit about patients, because you can have patients that have normal vision and experience dry eye. And a lot of times as physicians, we have to get to the bottom of stuff. Somebody will come into us with a complaint and we've got to go back five steps to figure out where they've been and what they've done.
8: Yes. Well, when we're working up dry eye, we first consider the history of the patient.
7: Mm-hmm.
8: We take a good history. Usually the patients will have some complaints, but not always. We can sometimes see signs of dry eye on their exam without any real symptoms. And it's often confusing as to why that's the case, but
7: right.
8: We do see it. And vice versa, we can sometimes see symptoms, but without any signs. The eye looks pretty normal.
7: Mm-hmm.
8: because it's all so complex. There's so many different components that could go wrong.
7: Well, there's like subjective and objective, right? Like
8: yes.
7: The patient can say, my eye feels dry, and it may or may not be dry. Or you can do some measurements, do a physical exam, and say, hey, this eye is abnormally dry.
8: Yes. But for history, we asked, you know, questions like the environmental questions mm-hmm. of, you know, what environment are they in? What medications are they taking? When they get dry eye, when their eyes feel dry, do they feel burning? Do they feel itching? Mm-hmm. Many times patients will come in with excess tearing. That will be their main complaint. And they don't even complain of dryness. They complain of too many tears. And that can be actually a symptom of dry eye, believe it or not, because what's happening is the eye gets dry, but the corneal nerves that we talked about sense that, and they stimulate some production of tears.
7: Got it.
8: From the lacrimal gland. But the lacrimal gland gets an over-exuberant response and produces tearing. Instead of just a small amount of tears, it produces a large amount of tears. So the treatment for dry eyes can often reduce the tearing.
7: Which is interesting and somewhat enigmatic, because you would think that, well, too many tears is too much of a good thing, whereas you're saying that there's too little, so the body responds in excess, but it might be one of the other layers or one of the other mechanisms that goes on that's responsible.
8: Yeah, well, yeah, if the eye is producing tears to compensate, secondary tears, crying tears effectively,
7: mm-hmm. right,
8: then then the excess tears will come down their cheek and they'll complain of chronic tearing.
7: Got it.
8: So it's sometimes hard to explain to the patient that comes in with tearing that their eyes are really probably dry. So we can test for that and see.
7: And what kind of testing? So we talked about history a little bit, like what signs and symptoms the patient may be exhibiting, and obviously questions that you might ask, you know, do you wear contacts? Don't you wear contacts?
8: Yes.
7: Do you use any kind of medicines in your eye, over-the-counter or prescription, that sort of thing? What's your environment like? I mean, is it the middle of the winter and their home is well heated but dry as a bone and nobody can breathe or tear?
8: And also the medical history as far as any rheumatic diseases, Sjogren's, mm-hmm. Anything inflammatory. And just generally, then we get to the examination of the eye. We're looking for signs of inflammation.
7: Right.
8: Because inflammation can stimulate dry eye if it damages the tear film or it damages the cells producing the tears.
7: Okay.
8: And we look for inflammation of the meibomian glands. People that come in with chronic styes, and we call them chalazia sometimes, and ordeolums.
7: Okay.
8: Crusting of the eyelids and things like that can be signs of problems with the lipid layer, disruption mm-hmm. of that layer. So we can sometimes just treat that, and that might be all they need. And then other people have just general inflammation from conditions like rosacea or infections or other things that can just be present. And we look for all of those things. And we can treat what's necessary. But if they still have dryness, then we might need to treat the dry eye itself by increasing one or more of the layers of the tear film.
7: And how would we do that, depending on which layer is responsible? Because we mentioned the mucin layer, the aqueous layer, and the lipid layer.
8: Well, if we start with the types of treatments, the most common treatment that we see of patients, especially just doing it on their own, mm-hmm. is using artificial teardrops. And there's dozens right. of them.
7: So that would add to the aqueous layer, basically.
8: Mostly. But some of them now have help with the lipid layer as well.
7: Okay.
8: But basically, the aqueous layer is the most common there. But the key thing about artificial teardrops is, first of all, a lot of them have preservatives in them, mm-hmm. and the preservative can counteract the effect of just putting tears in. If you use teardrops more than three or four times a day, you should probably go to preservative-free teardrops.
7: Right. So there's preservative teardrops, and then there's preservative-free teardrops. Are there any kind of over-the-counter, natural remedy sort of tear things that you could use that were not FDA reviewed or approved?
8: Because of that, I don't know how. I mean, sometimes people bring something in that I've never seen or heard of.
7: Okay. I bought this from mail order.
8: If it's helping them, I say keep using it. But
7: right.
8: There are some things that you can get from other countries as well. Mm-hmm. Homeopathic stuff sometimes. And if it's working, then keep using it. The other thing about teardrops over the counter is that some people, as they get older, have trouble using them.
7: Sure.
8: They can be expensive. They're usually not covered by insurances. Mm. And you have to keep reusing them because it's like keeping a sink moist by throwing some water in it. Well, you may have to keep doing that because it'll go down the drain.
7: Pun intended, I'm sure.
8: Yeah.
7: Knowing you, Dr. Yaros. Yeah.
8: So, the other treatment which I find a lot of success with is called punctal plugs or tear plugs.
7: Okay.
8: And the nice thing about those is the insurance covers, the insurance covers it. It doesn't hurt. There's no cutting involved. It's a very brief office procedure where you insert little tiny plugs into the tear drainage area. Mm-hmm. I could use an analogy.
7: Is that the nasolacrimal duct, the one why when you cry that you get tears into your nose and it clogs up?
8: It's related to that.
7: Okay.
8: But I use an analogy like if you were going to draw a bath.
7: Okay.
8: It wouldn't be enough to just turn on the faucet harder. You'd have to block up the drain. You'd have to put the plug in the drain or stop the drain. Otherwise, the water will run right out.
7: Right on.
8: So there's little tiny holes in the eyelid. They're too small to visualize for most people unless you use great magnification. Mm-hmm. But they are in the corners, the inner corners of the eye, the upper and lower lids on each side.
7: Okay.
8: And these are the openings for the drainage. Every time you blink, you're squeezing fluid into those little holes. So there's two ways you can lose tears. One is evaporation.
7: Right.
8: And the other is by squeezing the fluid out into the tear ducts.
7: Okay.
8: And if you put certain people, when they put teardrops in, they can actually taste the teardrops in the back of their throat because some people have taste buds in the back of their throat. And those tear ducts will lead all the way down past the nasolacrimal ducts into the throat. So you can do tear plugs will increase all three layers.
7: Oh, okay.
8: Because all three layers will eventually drain into those little holes. So the nice thing about it is you can tackle everything with just a simple tear plug. And when I put tear plugs in, patients almost always say within a minute or two that they're feeling more moisture.
7: Ah.
8: And it's a really good treatment. And
7: so you put the bathtub or the sink plug in, and all of a sudden the sink and bathtub knows that they have water now.
8: Yeah. Now, you still might need adjunctive treatments, even with tear plugs, if there's inflammation you want to treat and other things. You might want to put them on some antibiotics.
7: So let's use that same analogy. Say that you've got the sink or bathtub plugs in, and the water runs, and does it run over on the floor? Does it cause a problem or an issue?
8: Most cases, it doesn't.
7: Okay.
8: Once in a while, I've seen that.
7: Is there overflow drains for the eye like you might have in a sink or a bathtub?
8: Not really, but okay. what I do is I give them a test plug.
7: Okay.
8: A test plug dissolves in a few days.
7: Oh, okay.
8: So they can like test drive it.
7: Okay, so it's
8: see if
7: temporary.
8: They like it.
7: Yeah, okay.
8: See if they like it.
7: Okay.
8: And if they like it, then we give them long-lasting ones.
7: Got it. Okay. Yeah. So there's not really much overflow except to flow out down your face.
8: Yeah. I would say 95% of patients like them and feel much more comfortable.
7: Okay.
8: And most of them, I would say about 80% can get by with just one tear
7: plug.
8: One tear plug.
7: Okay.
8: In the lower eyelid. But about 20% need them in upper and lower.
7: Oh, got it. Okay. So each eye has two.
8: Yeah.
7: Okay. So it could be either side. And you could plug one in each or two in one.
8: You
7: could kind of mix and match as to what the patient experiences.
8: Exactly.
7: How much of dry eye is just dehydration, is just simple from your practice?
8: I don't think a lot of it. I see a lot of it in glaucoma patients because they're using all these extra drops with preservatives, usually with preservatives in them. But you can get some glaucoma drops without preservatives. They're not always well covered.
7: Oh, okay.
8: And there are some specialized also prescription drops like Xiidra or Restasis, cyclosporin-based, that can stimulate the production of tears, usually the aqueous layer of tears.
7: Okay.
8: They do have some side effects, and they often will not be completely covered or well covered. So sometimes we have trouble getting them approved. So but those can do a job too, and they can be used in adjuncts and adjunct with tear plugs as well.
7: Right. So this, but isn't that like expensive chemotherapeutics that can have lots of side effects and problems, and it's only for severe patient use?
8: No, they can be used as primary treatments too.
7: Okay.
8: And they, I mean, the major side effects of those are some blurry vision, some stinging, and occasionally some redness, and rarely some allergy.
7: Okay. So they are, you know, part of your armamentarium on a regular basis.
8: Mm-hmm.
7: Okay. Well, we're going to have to take a short break. We're going to listen to some commercial messages from our great sponsors, and we'll be right back with more of Health is Number One right here on WWDB Philadelphia.
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7: Welcome back to Health is Number One. I'm your host, Dr. Craig Wax, America's family physician, talking about dry eye, some of the causes, some of the issues that it creates, some of the treatments. And our special guest is longtime ophthalmologist from Runnymede, New Jersey, and three other offices, Dr. Mike Yaros. Welcome back, Dr. Yaros.
8: Thank you again.
7: I appreciate having you here. You're quite the study on the eye and eye medicine, if you will. So we've talked about lots of things. I mean, we talked about tears. You know, there are three layers of tears that we've talked about: the mucin layer, the aqueous layer, and the lipid layer, or the fatty layer that kind of holds it all in. And we talked about some of the issues and problems that this can cause, some of the medical issues that can drive us in this direction. But when does someone need to see an ophthalmologist rather than beyond their family doctor or internal medicine doctor or pediatrician?
8: Well, most commonly a family doctor or a pediatrician will recommend things like artificial tears. And a lot of the time that works fine, particularly if it's not particularly severe. If those things aren't working properly or they're not working well enough, then, of course, it might be pay to take a more detailed look at things and see what we can do to further enhance the treatment approach.
7: Right.
8: Also, I didn't mention some things like eyelids and eyelid position.
7: Well, that's really important because we talked about plugging the ducts to kind of help the sink or the bathtub, if you will, for that analogy, to kind of fill up so that you feel more moist there. We did talk about some medications, some weak and some strong, with preservatives and without preservatives. But I think eyelid position is really important because now we're even doing surgeries to change eyelid position.
8: Yes, if you have a upper eyelid lift, for instance, and it's a little too exuberant, shall we say, you may not have as good of eyelid closure. I just recently saw a patient, a younger patient, and they're around 30 years old, who had a long, well, she had a congenital a problem with chromosomal defect, and she had thyroid eye disease.
7: Oh, okay.
8: And she couldn't close her eyes completely.
7: Right, and thyroid disease, you tend to have kind of bulging eyes. And I know there are medical treatments for that. And obviously you want to treat the thyroid. However, you're kind of left with what you're left with your eye size, I guess, and your position.
8: Well, in her case, I'm still going through the evaluation process with her.
7: Mm-hmm.
8: In her case, she couldn't completely close her eyelids.
7: Ah.
8: And so she had some scarring along the lower part of the cornea, chronic scarring, and even vascularization of those scars. So that's a tough thing to treat. But the first thing we started was getting her eyes more hydrated. And so I told them to use goggles,
7: mm-hmm.
8: moisture goggles, and and a humidifier. And a humidifier is good for anyone, especially in the wintertime, if their eyes are dry, just to keep more moisture in the air.
7: Got you.
8: But thyroid eye disease is commonly known for dryness because of difficulties in completely closing the eye, plus just the autoimmune issues as well.
7: Mm-hmm.
8: So that's one thing. Also, eyelid positions, the eyelid can turn in or out. If it turns out, then the tears will not have the lip of the eyelid to corral the tears, I guess you would say.
7: Got
8: and
7: it.
8: The tears can just sort of spill over into the cheek. And also the little hole that drains the tears might not be pointed in the right direction if it's in the inner part. If the eyelid turns in, it can also pull the lashes in and cause irritation from the lashes. That's the first one I call is called ectropion, and the latter with the turning in is called entropion.
7: Okay.
8: Those can usually be affected, treated surgically. Sometimes just cleaning up infections can help treat them too. Just getting older can also affect your eyelid position because you lose volume, you lose cellular volume.
7: Mm-hmm.
8: So everything shrinks. And when people get bags under their eyes, what you're actually seeing is oftentimes just the tissue shrinking and making them more visible. They were probably there all your life, but they were not noticed because the skin was thicker over them.
7: Right.
8: And what you're just seeing is the orbital fat that's there more prominently now.
7: Got it. Also, the eyelids, tend to droop a bit because our tissues aren't quite as strong as
8: less
7: they were.
8: Less elastin,
7: right?
8: Yeah.
7: Right, yeah. So
8: and
7: we,
8: gravity.
7: We tend, right, gravity and less elastin. So
8: right.
7: we tend to droop a bit. So
8: Those are the three horsemen, gravity, volume loss, and lack of elastic tissue.
7: The three horsemen of the human apocalypse, I guess you'd call it. No, thank you for that analogy and reference for sure. But I know people that have had that issue that their eyelids sort of droop and what have you. And it's really tempting to want to have a surgical procedure to pin them up. And I think there's at least two procedures that can do that depending on what needs to be done. But you can cause yourself dry eye if the damn thing doesn't close.
8: Yes. You can have dry eyes from that too.
7: Mm-hmm. Yeah. So what are the two procedures to lift the eyelids or what have you? Briefly.
8: Well, there's variations on everything, but you can do what's called a ptosis procedure, and there are different kinds of ptosis procedures. Ptosis means droopiness. You can have bladder ptosis. You can have different kinds of ptosis. It just means droopiness usually of the upper eyelids, but you can have it of the lower eyelids too.
7: Right.
8: And you basically have to tack it up if it's the lower eyelids. And the upper eyelids, you can remove some of the tissue underneath the eyelid.
7: Okay.
8: That lifts up the eyelid. It's called it's a long name, but it's just an internal ptosis procedure.
7: No problem. Spelled with a P, P-T-O-S-I-S.
8: Yeah. And then sometimes people also get excessive skin and fat that droops down over the eyelid and can actually cause problems with peripheral vision. And that can be treated with what's called a blepharoplasty.
7: Gotcha.
8: To remove skin and fat and remove too much, just enough to make it look natural. And that can be also just cosmetic too, of course.
7: Right. So when it comes to cosmetics, to try and look a little younger, look like your elastin is holding up a little better against gravity than, over years. And that's something that insurances and Medicare and stuff really don't pay for. However, if it's medically necessary, it interferes with your vision or causes some disturbance, it may be covered. So that's a really slippery
8: slope. For the upper lich, yeah.
7: Yeah. Definitely a slippery slope, because I'm sure lots of people come to you and say, hey, I want this done. Can you make this happen? And can you make somebody else pay for it?
8: Yeah.
7: You know, and if there's a medical reason or a disease process or interference with vision, you know, because some people eyelids droop to the point where they can't see straight, so to speak.
8: If you get your nose fixed for a deviated septum, some people want the little extra step of, you know, reshaping it or whatever.
7: Oh, yeah.
8: Same kind of thing.
7: Exactly. They want what they want, how they want it, the way they want it. They want it yesterday, and they want it for free, for sure.
8: Yeah.
7: Getting
8: back to thyroid disease, you mentioned that as to how to reduce the proptosis or the bulging of the eyes.
7: Right.
8: We now have some medications. We did have one. Now we have a second one that just came out.
7: Mm-hmm.
8: We had something called Tepezza.
7: Mm-hmm.
8: And now we have one called Lymvia, which can actually work as through infusions that you can get to attack the autoimmune component of that. And the results are pretty remarkable. The eyes do recede without having any major surgery on the orbits and the bones and things like that to reposition the eyes.
7: But like everything else, you want to sort of identify it, diagnose it, and start treating earlier, because, you know, when you start to treat later, it's really hard to put the horse back in the barn.
8: Yeah, I mean, the earlier, well, you don't want to do it until the patient really needs it, because there can be some side effects to that too.
7: Okay.
8: So, the most significant one would be some risk of hearing loss, although that usually recovers when it happens. So, but for people that are really disabled, they take the risk.
7: Yeah. It can be quite disabling for sure. So
8: there's also another treatment for when you don't have enough sensation. It's called Oxervate.
7: Oh,
8: and Oxervate is a special medication that can be given. It's also some of these medications are very expensive, and they have to get approved by insurance.
7: Right.
8: So you have to do good documentation. But for patients that that have lack of sensation, neurokeratitis, we call it, then that can often sometimes restore some functionality of the corneal nerves.
7: Gotcha.
8: And restore more homeostasis in the, or better environment, let's say, for the tears and the ocular surface.
7: Right. Okay.
8: So those are two other kinds of treatments. There are some other treatments that stimulate the trigeminal nerve to try to produce more tears.
7: Right.
8: And I don't have a lot of experience with those yet, but they have some promise. But I think the patients I've seen on them so far haven't been as happy with them as I would have hoped.
7: Well, you know, usually when it comes to new stuff that's either stronger or more powerful or more efficacious, something like that, usually that's used in really severe cases, I would say, because you've already got the palette of paints that you already use, right? And then this is a new paint that's better, stronger, faster, not cheaper, but, you know, all of those. Maybe it withstands weather better than the other paints, so to speak,
8: you know,
7: to give you that painting analogy.
8: There's also a kind of a treatment for more severe cases that aren't responding to anything else, where you send in samples of your blood to a laboratory.
7: Oh, boy.
8: And they extract serum, and they make it into teardrops.
7: Oh,
8: and wow. These serum tears can sometimes help some people. So that's something for very much more severe cases. In other cases, if people lose, there's a layer of cells around the edge of the eye.
7: Mm-hmm.
8: You know, if you imagine the colored part of the eye is a circle.
7: Right, sure.
8: The iris. Right where the colored part meets the white part is like a circular area all the way around. And that's called the limbus of the eye.
7: Gotcha.
8: And there are certain stem cells there which regenerate the corneal cells. And if you lose those because of an injury, say a corneal burn, There are some procedures that can be used to replace those cells by transplanting from the other eye or from another part of the eye to see if we can. So sometimes that can work, but that can cause also severe dry eyes. And any very severe burn, like lye especially, can damage the whole system and make it very, very difficult to have a functioning vision and tear film.
7: So, I mean, one of the things we should say is that you really should protect your eyes at all costs.
8: Yes, as much as possible. Yes, indeed.
7: So protective glasses, protective goggles, if you're a swimmer, important to use those.
8: I do a lot of legal exams, independent medical exams, and I see a lot of trauma cases.
7: Oh.
8: And I see so many patients, people that come in from injuries to the eyes, and they never were given eye protection.
7: Oh, no.
8: On their jobs. Okay. And you would think that, or once in a while they were recommended it, but they didn't use it.
7: Ah.
8: So it would solve a lot of problems if people were overly
7: protective of their eyes.
8: Yeah.
7: Okay.
8: Yeah.
7: Yeah. Protect your eyes. Protect your ears. You know.
8: Yes.
7: Protect your head, especially if you're riding a bicycle or a motorcycle or
8: something. Exactly. Yes.
7: Take good care of yourself. Well, so we'll be right back with more of Health is Number One after these messages from our generous sponsors. We'll be right back right here on WWDB Philadelphia.
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7: Welcome back to Health is Number One. I'm your host, Dr. Craig Wax, America's family physician. We're talking about dry eyes, which is something everyone has experienced at one time or another. Sometimes it's nothing and sometimes it's something. So we're going to talk to our special guest who's returned from the break, Dr. Mike Yaros, who's an ophthalmologist and surgeon in Runnymede, New Jersey. Welcome back, Dr. Yaros.
8: Thank you.
7: Now, I appreciate that. A lot of people don't even know about, like, eye doctors. You know, everybody says, oh, I'm going to see the eye doctor. And I say, well, are you seeing an optometrist or an ophthalmologist? And they're like, I don't know. It's a doctor. So, you know, a lot of times I think it's important to note that optometrist is a different school of thinking with regard to it primarily focuses on basic eye health screening tests and making lenses and those sorts of things to improve vision, whereas, you know, an ophthalmologist like yourself, as you described, had to go through a medical or osteopathic medical school, has to go through a residency, may go through fellowship. So, and you're actually a surgeon as well.
8: Well, that's correct. I mean, we do focus on more surgical treatments of things.
7: Pun intended, focus, I'm sure. Ha, ha, ha. Good one.
8: than an optometrist. But optometrists also have a very big role in eye care.
7: Mm-hmm.
8: And they will also participate in many of the things we talked about. But depending on the optometrist and their practice situation.
7: Right, right. Their level of comfort with different things.
8: Exactly.
7: I know some that are very involved with eye medicine and some that aren't very involved.
8: That's right.
7: So it kind of depends on who you're seeing and why you're seeing them, for sure.
8: But we all work together, you know, with each other to enhance the patient experience.
7: Sure, sure. What they call the patient care team, I guess they call it, you know. As a family physician, I refer to ophthalmology, especially when there's eye disease or problems that are beyond my capacity and my training to deal with. And you know, and I have certain things that I'm more likely to refer for and certain things less, to try other things that have worked in the past or are benign and, you know, certainly can't cause harm, like, you know, artificial tears. I mean, things like that. But, you know, I strive to try and get patients hydrated. I mean, I can't tell you, not a day goes by where I don't tell patients, you know, that they're behind on their water. And one of the ways to figure that out, in addition to blood test, is a simple urine test. We can see how concentrated the urine is or how dilute the urine is. Then it's compared with water. They call it specific gravity. And it tells us a lot about what's going on generally in the body. And a lot of times, if you treat your body with the respect that it deserves and gives it the time that it needs, it doesn't often need medications and interventions and surgeries and those kinds of things under most normal circumstances. So as far as dry eyes, I talked a little bit about before, you know, all the different things that can cause dry eye. It is fairly common. And does it tend to be transient? That is to say, does it come and go as it pleases? Or does it tend to be more chronic? That is to say, I'm going to have this problem for the next decades of my life.
8: Well, I see a whole spectrum. I see people that come in and they say they have dry eyes, and I ask them about it, and they say, well, all I do is maybe a little bit in the morning or once a day or something, I put a little teardrop in and it seems to control the problem. And that's, I don't think I need anything more.
7: Right.
8: And that's fine. I say, well, if that's working for you, then just keep doing it. If it gets worse, we can look into it further. If I do see...
7: Unintended again. Look into it. See patients. Jeez, you're very subtle, Dr. Yarros.
8: if I see signs that are more significant than what the patient is complaining about, then we will address those as well. But a lot of other patients are much more concerned and much more symptomatic. And those patients we will, you know, be more aggressive in about treating and working up.
7: Pun intended again. Yes. I see. There we go. So it's very, very common issue. It can be caused by lots of different things. I mean, I find, you know, even people with pets and things like that, dogs, cats, rats, elephants, whatever it is they have crawling around their house, a lot of times if their immune system doesn't want that pet in the house, eyes will itch and they will tear and, you know, maybe even get dry if they tear too much.
8: Yeah, and allergy drops help that. An allergy. I interestingly, I'll tell you a little secret.
7: Sure, please.
8: Like I have some post-nasal drip.
7: Okay. There's our little secret for the day, ladies and gentlemen.
8: And I always use this, you know, nasal spray, like Afrin or some other component of it.
7: Oh, gosh.
8: But I find,
7: that
8: just using also an allergy drop, the allergy drop that I put in would be something like Zaditor or Pataday or
7: so
8: Aloe.
7: It's an antihistamine, one of those, sort of drop.
8: And it actually goes into the lacrimal drainage system, and it drains down into your through your sinuses into the back of your throat, and I find that that helps as well for just post-nasal drip. And
7: got it. So some of the nasal antihistamines, when used as a drop in the eye, so that's sort of an off-label use, but it makes sense.
8: Yes,
7: you know, and that's kind of what physicians do. We're all great tinkerers in that way, and and we need to have our hands and our heads and our mouths unfettered so we can, you know, advocate for patients.
8: Yes.
7: So so in addition to the things that we talked about, hydrating the eye, antihistamines will sometimes do it. What about nasal spray steroids? Sometimes that can get a little bit into the eye if you're spraying it up into your nose to prevent seasonal allergy symptoms.
8: Well, yes, steroids will treat allergies, of course, and steroids are also anti-inflammatory, so any steroids that involve the eye can quiet any inflammation down, can help quiet it down. Sometimes we do actually use certain steroids for short bursts of time for to quiet down allergies

0: We used to use, sometimes I'll use azithromycin for something serious, mm-hmm. More severe, at least in a short burst, or even a dose pack for something really severe, like a Medrol dose pack.
1: Right, with steroids.
0: For something really severe, yeah.
1: Right. So question, if somebody wants more information on dry eye, where should they go and what should they do?
0: Just more information just generally?
1: Yeah.
0: Well, I mean, you can look up information online. Mm-hmm. You can ask your eye doctor.
1: Right, sure.
0: Obviously.
1: Optometrist or ophthalmologist.
0: Yes.
1: Or family physician, I guess, yes. to start.
0: Mm-hmm. And depending on what you want to use that information for, if it's for your treating yourself, you know, you might want to go get a visit to see what's going on with your own eyes. If it's for someone else, then they would want to get a visit for their eyes.
1: I see.
0: If it's just general knowledge, I mean, there's plenty of resources available to learn more about some of the things we talked about.
1: And if somebody wants to get hold of you or make an appointment, what would be a good way to chase down Dr. Michael Yarros?
0: Well, I have an office. My main office is in Runnymede. Mm-hmm. I have an office also in Mullica Hill, along with Dr. Wax.
1: Okay, there you go.
0: And,
1: same town.
0: I do have an office in Cherry Hill, mm-hmm. and I just moved to a new location there near Route 295. And I have an office in Berlin, small office in Berlin.
1: And is there a website or phone number?
0: 20.20eyes.com.
1: Ah, great. 20.20eyes.com. Perfect. Yeah. All right. Well, thank you for sharing. Appreciate all of your visual humor and references during the course of the hour. And we'd love to have you back sometime with your depth of knowledge and experience.
0: And my phone number, if you asked before, it is 856-939-9111.
1: Perfect. Thank you again, Dr. Yarros.
0: You're welcome.
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7: You're listening to Drivers Wanted Radio. On this show, we cover some of the most amazing vehicles, from classic cars to the latest in automotive technology. We also take you on the road as we meet some of the amazing people who make this world better. So buckle up and enjoy the show.
8: Hello and welcome to Drivers Wanted. We're taking the show on the road today because I was away filming for a commercial shoot, and I'm not back in Philly yet. So Todd's in charge now. So he's the captain now.
9: Yes, it's my show this week, and I'm here with Don Mattingly, and we are glad to have you here with this week's show of Drivers Wanted Radio. And we're reaching mid-August, which means it's back to school time. And I'm sure you can hear the audible groans as every kid gets up at normal hours now and gets ready to head back to school. And although they're groaning, parents, I'm sure, are sighing, and that carries a deeper meaning because back to school means big bucks, textbooks, notebooks, backpacks, shoes, uniforms, back to school clothes. It adds up fast. And with two kids of my own, I know it does. And but some lucky kids out there will be looking for or purchasing their first car. And so this week we're going to talk about that daunting task and what it entails and maybe how it's changed over the decades since I've done it, and Don and Andre as well. Definitely looks different. And I think, Don, did you browse the used car lots when you were first looking? Or
10: oh, of course I did. I mean, I remember going to at least two different dealerships when I was in the market for my first car. It actually took me about 2 years after I got my license to get my first car. I would kind of just like occasionally drive my parents' car around, well, you know, before I got my own. And then my 20th birthday came up and here you go, son, your first car.
9: I was lucky enough. My father had a company car at the time, so we were able to drive his car for the first couple of years as well. That was my Dodge Shadow, and it treated us well for probably until I was 18. And after that, it was the browsing the used car lots and the newspaper, or the even better, a friend knew someone that had a used car
10: right,
9: for sale. And I think those days are pretty much bygone era, but I'm sure it happens here and there. But, you know, thanks to eBay, Carvana, CarMax, and pretty much every dealer website out there, you can know a lot before you get there. And, I mean,
8: I got my first car from a sheriff auction, and it was a really, really good car. You know, I've talked about it in the past that it was a Jeep Grand Cherokee Limited, so it had all the bells and whistles. And I don't know why it was repossessed. It may have been like, I think there was like a tax lien or something, and so they they took the car. So the car really had one owner. I believe it was a woman. So it was very well taken care of. And so that's how I got my first car.
10: How many miles did it have on it? Do you remember?
8: Maybe like 40,000.
9: Not bad. I wasn't even thinking
8: for
9: that.
8: A 97.
9: Yeah.
8: In 2007.
9: Wow. So that wasn't driven much either.
8: No.
9: I had a 1989 Cavalier wagon in 2002 that had 8,000 miles on it.
10: Practically brand new.
9: I may win, but.
8: Oh, you definitely win. You absolutely win.
9: But it was my great uncle's, and he didn't go very far every day, just to the local Burger King and back home. So I definitely got a good deal on that one. But I never thought of a sheriff's auction, but that probably was a pretty good place to get a used car. Probably still can today.
8: It absolutely can. I know they still do it in Philly. So if you have kids and you're in the market for a used car or a decent car, the thing with the sheriff auctions, the thing that you have to be aware of, that you buy it as is, and there are no guarantees that you're going to get a good car. I think they do run inspections and things prior to putting the cars on the market, but there's no warranties, there's nothing else.
9: Do you get like a VIN before you get that, so you can like run a Carfax or any kind
8: you
9: of?
8: You can put a bid into it, and I think when you do that, you can take a look at it. So it's not like, but it is final once you sign the paper.
9: Okay. So there at least is some knowledge before you sign the deal, but it's limited.
8: Yes, you do get to see the car and like, you know, put your bid, but it is an auction.
9: Okay. So definitely a different experience, but could be a great experience if you do well with it. So let's get down to maybe how it's changed for like our first cars versus today's cars. Cause you know, our features on our first cars versus today's used cars are, I'm sure, night and day. I had roll up windows, a tape deck, zero safety features, and, entertainment totally changed. So,
10: yeah, I feel like mine was similar. I definitely had the roll up windows.
9: Yeah.
10: And did I have a tape deck or did I have a... No, I had a tape deck in my first car, even though it was a 2002. So, I mean, at that point, they definitely were making cars that took CDs at the very least.
9: I had a map in my glove box, if that gives you a date and time, that I think my father put there.
10: What's a map?
9: Yeah, I know. I got lessons on how to read a map before I started driving. That dates me.
8: I learned how to read a map, and I think it's kind of important because even in today's day with like GPS and everything, there are some roads where the GPS will not get a signal, and then you're kind of stuck. Obviously preloads, kind of anticipating those dead spots, but if you stop in those areas, there is a chance, and it's happened to me, where like it just doesn't load again, and then what do you do? So
9: I've heard about that in New York City where people lose it.
8: Even if it's, what was that?
9: I heard about New York City, how people lose signal because of the buildings being tall and so close together.
10: Mm-hmm.
9: They lose satellite tracking.
10: Yeah, and it does happen.
9: People have been lost in New York City, not because they didn't have GPS, just the GPS wasn't able to operate.
10: Well, actually, fun fact about that is a slight segue. I remember one time I was driving in New York with my parents, and my mom tried to roll the window down to ask somebody for directions. And she goes, "Excuse me, excuse me." Guy ignores her. My dad rolls down the window. "Hey, buddy." And he turns right away and he goes, "Hey, what's going on?"
9: It's all in how you approach it, I guess.
8: I will say that the thing about, you know, New York or getting lost in like a city is that at least you have a grid. So as long as you know directions, you can navigate it based off of like city's grid to get back to where you're going. But if you're out in the
9: unless
8: middle of nowhere
9: DC.
8: And it's a 2-lane highway, yes, DC, Baltimore is kind of bad as well. In that case, good luck.
9: Yeah, Well, I always feared getting lost, but I think even more I feared breaking down because we didn't have cell phones when I first started driving. I mean, I had a pager. That wasn't going to get you very far. Like, you get a flat tire you just call AAA or whatever roadside assistance you have. You break down the same thing. Now, you had to find a payphone or, like, find somebody to flag down and hopefully could help you. Now, cell phone helps easily. So there was always that fear.
10: Unless, again, you're in a dead zone where the cell phone signal's not working.
9: Yeah. True. Okay, we're going to always point out the dead zones here, apparently. So, but comfort technology, too. Like, now we have our entertainment right from our phones. We have our heated seats, air-conditioned seats, if you're really lucky. I mean, everything seems to just be standard now versus when we were younger. Not to play the whole, old guy card here, but it feels...
8: Well, like I said before, my 97 had all the bells and whistles. So a lot of the features in the current generation... I had back then, so I had the heated seats. I had power windows, power seats. I had a very primitive but functional infotainment screen that showed kind of the car diagnostics. It was just a silhouette of the car, but it was, it was a screen no less. So my experience was definitely a little bit different.
9: I have this urge to go la-di-da here, Andre.
8: Please do. I got mine at a sheriff's auction, so it's not like I paid good money for this.
9: I know. You just got really lucky with a great car
8: right.
9: For your first car. I was happy to have a car.
8: Radio didn't work, though. So.
9: What didn't work there? We lost you for a second.
8: I said the one thing is that the radio did not work. It only got a few stations, and I needed to get a whole new head unit. Was purchased. I bought one, and then someone broke into my car and stole it. And then I put the old radio back in for a little bit. And then my girlfriend at the time was very kind enough to buy my second unit as a birthday gift.
9: The days when people could swipe your stereo. I remember I had the removable faceplate Pioneer CD player. You take it with you when you can go, and then the thieves were thwarted. Now they'd have to take your entire dash. So, things have changed as far as entertainment goes, too, I guess. Now does anybody have a CD player still in their car?
10: No, I don't.
9: CJ, you?
11: I do.
9: You do?
11: I have a 2020.
8: I do. Mine came with one. Mine came with the CD player, but also, all of the other amenities. So it's in that, crossover generation.
9: Yeah, my 2013 Sienna had one, and it had the DVD player for the kids, and that was nice to have, but I haven't had one since. But I do like the CarPlay and the Google Play feature.
8: I think you can still get them. I think you can still get a CD changer that connects to your stereo system, and then it just works off of your auxiliary, but it goes in the trunk.
9: So it's an auxiliary add-on.
8: Yeah.
9: Aftermarket type edition. Well, that's cool that we're still having them, because there's definitely a push towards more physical media these days. I can see it in my kids' generation. They're trying to get back to DVDs, Blu-rays, and CDs, where, I'm trying to get away from it because I hauled it around all my childhood, and I'm sick of carrying things.
10: And vinyl records. I mean, they've been making a comeback for a while, too.
9: He has quite the record collection. So, I could definitely see why they're going to maybe start putting them back in. We'll see where the market goes.
8: Vinyl records are big, and I actually saw a push for cassette tapes.
9: You're right.
8: Not long ago,
9: I went to the record store with them, and cassettes were out and being picked up by several people. Mm. So, what's old is new again, as they say. Well,
8: the whole vintage thing, and kids are watching movies that we grew up with, but now they're watching it, and there's kind of a push for nostalgia. And to that point, it's hanging around listening to something on a boombox just doesn't happen now because everything's digital. So it would be hey, play it on your phone. Whereas then you could actually share music with your friends and it actually sounded good. So I think
10: exactly.
8: That's part of it.
9: Yeah. I mean, there's definitely pros and cons to both. Well, maybe on that note, we'll go to our first break. And when we come back, we're going to talk about safety and how far safety has come in our vehicles since the 90s.
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9: Welcome back to Drivers Wanted Radio, and we are talking about used car purchases. And let's go past the nostalgia, back past the walking up till both ways to school crap, and we'll talk safety features. It doesn't take much effort to find the IHS crash test ratings today on any vehicle that you purchase.
8: But, well, unless you're trying to get the IIHS ratings for anything before 1995, which is any of the cars that Todd drove.
9: True, but I love them just the same. And let me just clarify, the first four cars I drove were prior to 1995.
8: Right. Not the cars he's driving now.
9: Yes. And every car until 2005 I drove was prior to 1995. And I loved them all. Usually at that point too, airbags did exist, but only one and only on certain models. Crumple zones didn't exist. And side impact protection was completely non-existent. It wasn't until the 2000s.
8: Yeah, some cars have like that paper thin, well, what seems now as like a paper thin side door of the driver or passenger door. Whereas, like, by today's standards, I mean, those doors are very thin in comparison.
9: Yeah. I will say Volvo had some of the side impact safety features that weren't well known. I know their center console in a side impact crash would pop out of the way and allow the seats to slide over to keep the driver or the passenger safe. My late wife was in a side impact crash, and that happened to her and saved her, I'm sure, serious injury. So shout out to Volvo for that one. And that was in the 90s.
8: And I think Subaru also had some really good impact ratings back in the 90s.
9: Yeah, and the ones that we did that did have it, we just didn't know because nobody was testing it until 95.
8: Right.
9: And then the crash test dummies and all that came out and people started looking.
8: Yeah, and it was also kind of considered like a luxury. Like the cars that had them were considered like a luxurious thing, just like airbags were a luxury feature that wasn't available on every model.
9: Yeah, you're right. It was a luxury to have those safety features, whereas now today it's a standard. Like, I mean, it wasn't until the 2000s side airbags became standard. I mean, anti-lock brakes, electronic stability control. Think about how many rollover crashes we'd have without the electronic stability control. And I mean, high crash test ratings are now they're expected to be the norm. I remember seeing like A's across the board on every card I was looking at in the mid 2000s. And then, I mean, as I looked at this and all the features that kept coming up, it wasn't until 2010 that we started to see like the backup sensors, adaptive cruise control, lane keeping assist. Those started to be brought out as options. Not necessarily standard on all cars, but they were options. And then we even had like the smart headrests that adapt during a crash to reduce whiplash. I mean, those are life-changing injuries that could be prevented.
10: Yeah, and I mean, all this technology has actually led to a 30% drop in crash rates between 2010 and 2020, if you look at the statistics. the proactive safety that's available and is now standard on models from sedans to trucks has made a huge difference. And now that we're into the 2020s, they've added AI features. So now your car can literally monitor road, driver weather, cross traffic, and not to mention it helps the drivers with keeping their eyes on the road and not like staring at their dashboards the entire time.
9: Yeah, if you have one of those cars, I'm sure you're familiar with the driver's eyes are not on the road or some kind of statement like that. If you don't look straight ahead, sometimes can be annoying, but its purpose is there and it does help. Especially the weather. I mean, I've seen the weather adapting now where you have the cars that have the button to press, but now that you have an AI in there, I wonder how long before it starts making those decisions on its own.
10: Right. Yeah. Having not had that feature in my car, I don't know like on average how long it takes, but, if anyone's had any experience, with that,
9: so
10: curious to hear what they think.
9: Yeah. I mean, it's definitely something we're seeing more and more. And as those adaptive features come in, it does change. I'm sure insurance companies are looking at the numbers going down. It probably changes our rates. And especially for low impact collisions, it's starting to prevent more of them because those emergency braking scenarios. And I've had a couple where I was backing up in front of a local pizza shop and somebody ran out the front door in a rainstorm in the dark and just ran right behind my car, and my system picked up on it. There's no way. There was only a 3-foot gap or 4-foot gap between the door and my car at the time, and they ran out so fast. I couldn't have seen them, but the car saw them, applied the brakes, and stopped me 4 or 5 feet from them.
10: Great feature.
9: Yeah. I mean.
10: Could have been a disaster.
9: Could have been a disaster.
10: If it didn't have that feature.
9: The car prevented their mistake from becoming a bigger mistake.
10: Yeah.
9: So, I mean, it's very fortunate. And now, as a driver of electric vehicle, I know we've talked in the past about the fact that I have a Honda Prologue, all electric. They now have more safety surrounding the battery. And they're reinforced, they're cooled, they're fireproofed. Mm. And, so that gives you a little more peace of mind when it comes to driving with that large battery underneath your vehicle. I know some people, I'm sure, have heard horror stories about batteries on airplanes or catching fire in garages, and that's becoming less and less of a hazard.
8: The one thing that I will say about safety features from a negative standpoint is that sometimes they're too aggressive. I've had situations where I'm driving and a car or a large truck will pass me on my blind spot, slightly close to the car where the safety feature reads it as an impact. And then the wheel will pull me away from that. And it almost threw me into the wall twice already on I-95. And that was scary. But the good thing is that you can turn those features off sometimes. Not that I do often, but I mean, if you're going into a situation where it's a cow shoot because of road construction, which is where it happened twice. I think that sometimes it's good to like turn off at least the blind spot warning because it can happen. It applied the brakes and then like the wheel actually moved on its own. And that was very scary and jarring.
9: Oh, I can imagine. I've never had that happen to me, but mine is not as aggressive as I've had. My last car was fairly aggressive with the lane shifting, and the wheel would start to pull when it wasn't necessary because it was reading things on the side of the road that weren't actually other cars. Now this Honda really seems to have a nice balance, but it does also become like the boy who cried wolf. Sometimes there's so many alarms, so many beeps that you don't want to stop paying attention to them. So it's a delicate balance, and maybe we'll get to a point where everyone kind of hits that balance right, that the alarms truly mean something, and hopefully we'll get there soon.
8: I like it when the blind spot warning, you know, puts that little yellow light to let me know that there's someone there. That's a great feature. I know Hyundai Motors, I think it has it across Kia. I know it has it across Genesis. Does the blind spot camera in the dash, even if you have a tach, The background of the tack is actually a screen. So that'll turn into your blind spot camera when you put your turn signal on. And then it'll go back to being, you know, your RPMs. So I think, you know, in certain cases, the technology is fantastic. And I think it's going to get better and better as it goes on.
9: Yeah, I mean, I think it's headed in the right direction, and it'll be refined over the next decade, and we'll see where we end up. You know, time will tell. I think now we're going to go to our next break, and on the other side, we're going to talk about the tracking apps on both our cars and our phones.
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0: The Drivers Wanted Radio. I'm Todd Glenn. I'm here with in studio with Don Mattingly, and on the road, Andre Sabalet. And we're at the point in life, well, at least I am, where I'm expected to loosen my grip on my kids a bit. They're getting older and want a little more freedom, and I can't blame them. But let me be clear. I'm fully aware they're old enough, but I'm not willing to give up the ability to know where they are, at least safely where they should be. Not without a fight. And I'm very thankful for things like Find My iPhone, so at least I can track that they're generally where they should be. Like today, I know Andre's on the road. I know he's out of state. If he was my child, at least I can tell what state he was in right now. Not so lucky.
1: And there's a balance to that too, because now you can say like, hey, can I track you during your trip? And then when you get there, you can turn it off and then, you know, make sure you turn it on when you're on your way home, you know, as they get older. But you can do it in the moment where you like share a location with a friend. I know Uber has that function where like, hey, I'm in an Uber. I'm using you as my safety person. So there are ways of doing it so that you are giving them freedom, but also I understand. I totally get it that you would want to make sure they're where they're supposed to be and getting to where they're going safely.
0: Yeah. I did have the discussion, and Don, I'll let you give your opinion on this because I do want it. I did have the discussion with my son that I will use it only when he's traveling or outside the norm, just so I know he's safe where he belongs. So I did have that privacy discussion to know that he knows I won't be checking on him every day, hour of the day. But I won't give up at least the safety aspect of it.
2: And that's good that you had that discussion, because I think it's important as a parent to always know where your child is. It's not being invasive or disrupting their privacy. It's because you care so much about their safety and their well-being. So as much as I have complained over the years about texting my parents or letting them know my location or track me or whatever, I still wouldn't change a thing about it. It's good to know that someone is aware of where you're traveling to. Now, I don't condone tracking of people without their permission, especially by government or corporations, except under very, very specific needs, mostly for serious safety issues. But I will say there's an exception to that rule, and that's in regards to Andre, who I believe should be tracked at all times. You never know what he's actually up to.
0: I don't know. Is that fair to say?
1: I mean, that's a valid concern, and, you know, I guarantee you I'm being surveilled right now.
0: Aren't we all? Well, I will say, you can surveil him because he wouldn't participate in our pre-show karaoke. So he's definitely...
1: And it will never happen.
2: Anyone who doesn't participate in pre-show karaoke cannot be trusted.
0: Yes.
2: It's a fact.
0: Definitely. And we're just going to send our songs right to his phone without his permission. On that note, let's send it over to Don for Don's deep dive this week.
2: Thanks, Todd. Well, this week's deep dive is actually going to focus on car shows and their history in the United States. So car shows in the United States, if you didn't know, actually started in the late 1890s to show new inventions to the public. They grew from rich indoor events into these large outdoor meetings for car fans. The actual first U.S. show, first major auto show, happened in November 1900 at Madison Square Garden in New York City. And this is where makers showed off their steam, electric, and gas cars to a curious public. So you see, even back then, fellas, they were thinking about electric. They were thinking about the future. These early events were mostly trade shows to help sell new cars to rich folks. But then, after World War II, jumping forward a bit, young people started to build fast custom cars called hot rods. And then in 1950, out in California, you had the first Oakland Roadster Show, which was one of the first big shows strictly for custom cars. Now, of course, us being from the Philadelphia area, the greater Philadelphia area, we have the very popular Philadelphia Auto Show, which debuted back in 1902. It was organized by the Auto Dealers Association of Greater Philadelphia, or ADAGP. The annual event evolved from early regional displays into a massive modern showcase, which now happens at the Pennsylvania Convention Center. And of course, now that it's there, it utilizes a 600,000 square foot space to display over 700 cars each year.
0: Now, is this only new models, or do they bring in vintage and classic?
2: It is mostly new, but they have been known to bring in some vintage and classic cars as well.
1: They have exhibits for vintage, classic, and exotic cars.
0: Okay.
1: But it is mostly new cars.
0: So it's still a trade show, but they do pay homage to the history.
2: Correct. And then actually beginning in 1986, the ADAGP tied the event to philanthropy, donating millions to the Children's Hospital of Philadelphia through the Auto Dealers Caring for Kids Foundation. And, you know, I mean, that was the year I was born. So it's awesome to see that that's when it all started up. You know, Don was brought into this world and they started this bit. No, it's a
1: coincidence. They did it because of you, Don.
2: They did it because of me.
0: I mean, no. I love Children's Hospital of Philadelphia. I mean, it's played a big role in my life, and I'm glad that there's so many places that support it.
2: Yeah. And they have been known to feature rare classic and Hollywood vehicles at the Philadelphia Auto Show. And we were just randomly discussing this before the broadcast today, Todd. I asked if anybody knew what type of car the Greased Lightning was that was featured in Grease.
0: And what was my answer? I never saw Grease.
2: You never saw Grease.
0: So I had no idea. I did know Greased Lightning exists. But go ahead, Don.
2: But before I reveal the answer, Andre, do you know the car? What model car was featured?
1: I want to say it was like a Bel Air.
2: Ooh, that's incorrect. It was actually a 1948 Ford Deluxe convertible.
0: Now, my guess would have been
1: Thunderbird,
0: but I probably would have been decades off. So,
2: no, but a lot of great memories there, and a lot of great memories for many people at the Philadelphia Auto Show.
0: Well,
1: so I'm the part that donates money to the Children's Hospital. They obviously donate from ticket sales, but the black tie event is the big donor. You know, maybe that's something we do the next auto show. Drivers wanted from the black tie gala.
0: I was just going to say that. That sounds like something we should get involved in this year.
2: I've been looking for a reason to wear my tux, so this could be it.
0: I've been looking for a reason to get a tux. So we definitely should be on our itinerary for the coming year.
2: Totally agree about that.
1: We'll make it happen.
0: Yep. So, any other thoughts on the car show history? I didn't realize that Philly had such a big car show. I mean, not being from Philly, but being here a lot of times, I did not know. Not only the history went back to almost the first one, but that there was one every year. And I'm glad I get to hopefully go see it soon.
2: Yeah, I mean, this is obviously the biggest one and most well-known, but there's also a popular one that they've done throughout the years in South Philadelphia, which is my neck of the woods, on East Passyunk Avenue. And that is mostly classic vintage vehicles. There are some more modern ones that are on display in a few spots, but it is mostly vintage cars there. And, I mean, I've seen ones that have, like, that are Philadelphia sports-themed. I don't remember if it was a convertible or what it was, but one was just like was painted like the classic Eagles Kelly green, and nice. the interior, everything was all Eagles themed.
0: So
1: I've been to the classic car museum in South Philadelphia, and it's awesome. It really is great.
0: So you've gone to the Passyunk Ave shows?
1: Yeah, yeah. Well, I haven't been to the shows, but I've been to the auto museums.
0: Okay. I've been to a couple auto museums in my travels over the years, and there's definitely a lot of car shows up in northeastern PA all summer, and I've always taken my son, and I've gone with my father-in-law to those, and I've had such great experiences. So, I mean, it's definitely something to check out. If you have never been to a car show, definitely get out there, go experience it, go pay homage to our car history in this country and all those people that spend hours upon hours restoring these classics and spending hard-earned money getting them back on the road. With that said, I think we'll go into another short break, and we'll be back after that to talk about our day at the races.
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0: Welcome back to the show. Don and I are here in studio with Drivers Wanted Radio. We have Andre traveling back from the Carolinas from a shoot down there. And I wanted to start this segment talking about races, in particular NASCAR, IndyCar, dirt track, etc. And at this point in my life, I've been to quite a few races. But believe it or not, there was a point well into my 30s that I had never been to a race before. And I actually didn't understand why people were so interested in going. And reflecting back on that, it was because I had some coworkers in the Poconos near the Pocono Raceway that were really biased against the traffic that the NASCAR race caused. And they would talk bad about it. And looking back, I think they just didn't like traffic and therefore didn't like racing, because it brought about so much delay for them to get home every day. And being young, I didn't really see this bias and therefore just assumed what they were telling me about races was true. And like many things in life, kids have a way of changing your perspective for the better. And my young son loved racing, and he especially loved IndyCar. And has anybody here been to an IndyCar race?
2: I have not.
0: Andre?
1: I have never been to any races in person. My only experience with racing began, you know, obviously I'm on the road because I was on the commercial shoot. And my experience with the racing is actually tied to the very show that we were shooting for. And we ended up shooting for a racing school. And that's how I got into racing. So any racing that I'm into now, I really enjoy watching it, and I have started to become a fan. You know, movies like F1 and Ford versus Ferrari have a whole new place in my heart now, because I understand racing at a different level. But it all started from something that just sort of came to be through work. But yeah, I would love to go to an actual race.
0: Yeah. I mean, to anybody out there that doesn't think it's for them, or they don't understand it at this point, take a little time and watch a race and just try to experience it from a fresh start perspective, because a lot of what I thought, that it was just people going around in an oval and there wasn't much strategy to it, and all these things that I have been told were so untrue. I mean, the athletes in these cars are put their body through so much heat, and I mean,
1: that's
0: G-forces.
1: Something that I will emphasize. Before I ever set foot in a race car, I would make the argument that, you know, race car drivers were sportsmen, but I didn't consider them athletes at the time. Having gone through it, having worn the clothes, sat in the hot car, felt the stress of just making all those decisions in real time when you're going fast around a track, while also making decisions about operating the vehicle and strategy and all the things, it is a workout. And I remember very clearly at one point that I was going around the track. It was really hot, and I felt like I was losing connection with myself. Like my mind was getting foggy and I was getting dehydrated and I had to pull into the pit, not for the car. I pulled in, they were like, hey, you know, I signaled that I wanted to come in to pit. They told me to come in. I came in. And when they came in, they were like, what's wrong with the car? I said, there's nothing wrong with the car. It's me. I'm dehydrated. I need to rehydrate. And then they actually said, you know, that's a very smart decision because a lot of times drivers will push it beyond that point, and then that's when the accident happens.
2: Well, I look at it this way. It's no different than someone who is a horse racer or a BMX rider or like anytime you're operating a vehicle or something that you have to control, there's so much that goes into that. And it's like you're saying, it's not just a bunch of guys in cars driving around a track over and over and over again.
0: I was so young and naive. And like I said, I was so being biased by the people that just didn't like that it was inconveniencing them. And I mean, I was told, oh, the fans are too rowdy and drunk and all they do is celebrate when they want people to crash. And I mean, they're just going to yell at you because you don't like the driver that they like. And all I found was the exact opposite. They loved the fact that my child really loved racing and they were so excited to talk to him about who he liked. They didn't care who he liked compared to what they wanted. They weren't rowdy and drunk. They were, I mean, having fun. It was no different than any other tailgate I experienced. They celebrated for good passes, and they gasped and were truly devastated at crashes. I mean, and the one thing I did like is it was affordable to go to the pits. I mean, the pit pass was like $40, and I mean, you can't have that experience where you get to go on the fields or on a courtside NBA game for $40. I mean, that's a great experience. You get to walk on the track. I got to walk near the cars, see some drivers, and walk through the pit lane right next to the pit stands and the tires. For that price, that was an experience of a lifetime for my kid. He got to meet Will Power. He got to meet Joseph Newgarden. They signed stuff for him, took a picture. They didn't have to do that. They just took time for with a kid that was really excited to see them. And those experiences are lifetime experiences. And for sure, that really drew me in and made me love the sport because my child loved it. And then therefore I started to look into it more. I started to love it. And I found it very accessible and very exciting. And I'll tell one story. And I don't know if I've told either of you this, but the first race I went to with my son, I got pit passes for myself, my father-in-law, and my son, and we had great seats. And I go into the pits, and I have no idea what I'm doing. I don't know what I'm allowed to do, what I'm not allowed to do. And I said, okay, let's go. And my father-in-law says to me, okay, we'll see you guys when you get back. And I said, aren't you coming with us? Knowing that he had done this dozens of times in his life. He said, no, I've seen it all before. So I probably look like a deer in headlights. And so I look at him and try to nudge him to go with us, and to no avail. So I walk down to the pits with my son, and I'm slowly following crowds, hoping not to get yelled at. And really, no one really cared as long as you didn't step into the garages. They were clearly marked, and that's where he met his favorite race car driver, Will Power, and Roger Penske. It was the greatest experience, and I was hooked. I mean, but I was terrified I would do something wrong at that point. And man, he hanged me out to dry on that one. I was really expecting him to come with us. But NASCAR was the same way too. We went down the pits, had to walk, sign the finish line, and I mean, walk along the pit stalls. It was great. And I really found it to be such a fun and accessible experience for all
1: ages.
0: And you
1: learned really about the teamwork that goes into it. Like,
0: oh, yeah.
1: The driver is one component of the racing team, and it really is like a full team, from the engineers to the mechanics to the actual pit crew doing their thing. The driver is almost like the final cog in the wheel, but it's amazing. It's an amazing thing.
0: Well, the best part is like, so without the spotter, without the engineer, you mean the driver can't do everything themselves. I mean, it may seem like that on television, but when you're there, you realize the team efforts there.
1: Everything from like tire temperature to, you know, how much fuel goes in it. I mean, these guys are calculating it in real time, and it's amazing. Yeah. So, I mean, to that end, at some point when we launch the Drivers Wanted show, the TV series, I would love to do, you know, some track days and maybe some racing segments.
2: Oh, you know it's going to happen.
0: I'd love to see you behind the wheel. I mean, I don't know if I'd like to get behind the wheel. I don't know if I trust myself to that do that, but I'd love to see you race. And
1: I'd like to get behind the wheel. I mean, that's one of those things where, like I said, I didn't know I had that side. I didn't know I would enjoy it that much. And I really did.
0: Yeah. You know, I've been lucky because we have two local tracks, especially we have Evergreen Raceway and Bloomsburg closer to me. And I've taken my son there, and those are both dirt tracks. And we've had great experiences. We've seen drift races there, and we've seen a demolition derby. We've seen all kinds of things. And it's really an up-close and personal experience because the drivers' families are usually in the stands, and the pits are just right there. You get to see them working on the cars in between. And even there was actually some young go-kart races there in between to see these kids that are, I mean, single digits racing. I mean, under 10 years old racing go-karts around these tracks. So you really get a great family atmosphere at some of these tracks too, which is great. I mean, I'll take any chance I get to go to a race now with my son. And I don't know, you've never been to a local track? Because we should probably try to get us out to a local track too.
2: Yeah, I have not.
1: I've never been to any racetrack as a spectator.
0: Oh man, we got to get out to a track sometime this fall before they start closing for the winter.
2: Road trip.
0: How about TJ? Have you
1: ironically, my first experience in a racetrack was on it.
0: Any racetrack experience, TJ?
6: No, not at all.
0: Oh man, you guys are missing out. We got to get more and more people out to these tracks, supporting them and enjoying these race days because they are worth it.
2: Exactly.
1: Maybe we'll do a team night at the racetrack and then talk about it.
0: Yeah, I mean, that sounds like the best idea. And we can all bring our families, and maybe more and more people will start to go. So let's move away from our races, and we'll move on to my segment, Tales from the Bench, here. And let's talk about drive-thrus and why being a pharmacist and having a drive-thru as a car lover could really pay off.

0: So before we get into the serious stuff, I'm just going to start this one off with a great story. I had a drive-through, and my store was near the river in northeastern PA, and therefore we had a lot of mayflies and other bugs that would flock around our light that was on all night. And so therefore we had a lot of spiders. Every morning we'd come in and have to knock down the web across our drive-through window. And our intern at one point, who grew up on a farm and had no fear, said, "That's it. I'm going out there. I'm going to take care of all these spiders." So armed with a can of bug spray and a broom, he went out to the drive-through and attempted, and I use the word attempted lightly, to rid the drive-through of spiders. And for those who have a fear of spiders, please avert your ears for the next couple minutes, because I'll be telling a nice little story here. When you spray spiders, they don't immediately die. They start to fall down to protect their territory, and they weren't going to give up their prime spot without a fight. So as my intern swept the broom above his head and sprayed his can of spray, they started to drop down upon his head. And there weren't just a couple hundred spiders. I think there were a couple thousand spiders up on our ceiling there as I watched him run in circles with the broom, mm-hmm. attempting to no avail to thwart the spider's attack. I don't think he got bit, but I definitely think his ego was hurt a little bit on that one. So
1: and ultimately, the spiders won in the end.
0: Oh, the spiders always win because they weren't going to give up their spot. They had nothing but bug supply all night. Who would give up that? That's like giving up a good spot in a buffet. So, that was my funny drive-thru story. But the best part about being in a drive-thru is people bring their cars through the drive-thru. And you get to see some great cars you'd never see otherwise. And occasionally, those customers invite you to see the rest of their collection. And that happened quite a few times when I was working. And too often, I didn't take them up on it. And that was my bad. I mean, I was a family guy trying to, get home to the kids, trying to get home to my wife. And sometimes I just had to work. But when I did take them up on it, and I'd go to the car show that weekend, and I'd see them with their vintage, restored classics, you realize that they put so much effort and money and time into rebuilding these beautiful pieces of our automotive history. And then to bring them out there, and yeah, they were going for awards and they were going for recognition, but also they were putting their hard work at risk because there's tons of people walking around they don't know. And for them to invite me out and then let my kids sit in them and let us take pictures and let everyone enjoy them. And they sit in the hot sun for hours just to watch people smile at their cars. It was a great experience, and I think underappreciated how much effort goes into getting those cars there.
2: Yeah, I actually used to bowl with somebody as in a bowling league who basically that's what he did. He repaired cars, and he would show us pictures of his works in progress, and we would just be like, "Wow, this looks amazing. How many hours a day do you spend on this?" And he would just be like, "You have no idea."
0: Yeah. I mean, I had a customer that was a Top Fuel racer. And he always invited me up. And it's just, like I said, I didn't take these opportunities when I had them. And you kick yourself now. You're like, wow, there were some really cool people I had a chance to meet. And I should have spent the time to get to know them better and learn about what they did. But I was lucky. We were right next to a small airport. And the small airport had a car show at least a couple times a year. So we'd go walk around. And my son, they were so inviting to him. I mean, you have a 6 to 12-year-old with you, and that's how many years they were. They would be like, "Come on, sit in it, take a picture." Same thing at the Giants Despair race every year, that is the hill climb. They would be like, "Come on, sit in the race car," and they'd buckle them in, and we'd take pictures. And I was just so happy as a parent to see how kind these guys were. They were so kind, letting a little kid sit in your car that you put so much into. And like I said, just cheers to the car show. I mean, thank you to all those guys that and girls, ladies out there for putting all the effort in and bringing it out for those other people in the world to see, because we may not own them or have the knowledge to do it, but to be able to come out and see them and appreciate them with you, I mean, it's priceless. And I

0: week's episode of Drivers Wanted Radio. I want to thank Don Mattingly for being in studio with me today.
1: Always a pleasure.
0: It's nice to have another face here. And Andre, thank you for taking time on your road trip to call in and help me host this show. I mean, as we continue to plan events, I hope that we can get out there and see some of these things in person and share them with you guys on our socials and hopefully in longer formats as it becomes possible. And I thank you because this has really been a great talk about all things cars today.
2: Thank you guys for putting up with me as I telecommute, and I look forward to being in studio next time. And a special shout out to my chauffeur this entire time, my teammate, friend, and someone who puts up with me, Joe Kramer.
0: Thanks for keeping them safe, Joe. You guys travel safe.
2: Take care, guys, and thank you for listening.
3: 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I'm Andre Sabalette. 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

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The Ukrainian American Senior Citizens Association is holding its first meeting of the fall season. As always, the third Wednesday of the month, that's this Wednesday, the 16th of September, at 11 a.m. in the Ukrainian Educational and Cultural Center, located at 700 Cedar Road in Jenkintown, Pennsylvania. There will be a special guest speaker, Mr. Alfred Hagen,
who will speak about his donations and delivery of ambulances and medical supplies to Ukraine. He owns a construction company. Recently, there was an article in the Inquirer about how he got his hands on a war-damaged truck of Ukrainian President Volodymyr Zelensky. If we get a chance, we will try to put it on our Facebook page. So this Wednesday at 11 a.m., because we expect many people, please register in advance. Please register with Mr. Andriy Chornodolsky. His email is achorno@aol.com, or please call him at 410-241-9037. Ukrainsky Osvitno-Kulturny Center при адресі 700 Cedar Road у Ченкентауні влаштовує одноденний український ринок, чи, як люблять казати, flea market, в суботу 19 вересня від години 9 ранку до 2 пополудні. 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The Ukraine Educational and Cultural Center, located at 700 Cedar Road in Jenkintown, Pennsylvania, is holding a one-day Ukrainian flea market on Saturday, September 19th from 9 a.m. to 2 p.m. Join us for a unique fundraiser featuring donated Ukrainian items, artifacts, embroidery, paintings, ceramics, and a sale of vareniki, sometimes incorrectly known as pierogies. We welcome donations of Ukrainian items for this event. Please drop them off at the center, but please call the center first at 215-663-1166. So again, everyone is invited to this flea market on Saturday, September 19th from 9 a.m. to 2 p.m. Manor College, located at 700 Fox Street Road in Jenkintown, Pennsylvania, right down the street from the Ukrainian Center, invites everyone to a special event, Cars and Coffee at Manor College, on Sunday, September 28th, from 8 to 10 a.m. Join us for a fun-filled in-person meetup at Manor 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Proponents of the AM Radio for Every Vehicle Act are celebrating the bill's floor vote in Congress scheduled for September 14th. The bill appears to have broad support. You're asked to call your congressman and ask him to support this bill. It's called the AM Radio for Every Vehicle Act that will guarantee that every car has access to an AM radio. Українські американські ветерани стануть число один у Філадельфії. 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Ukrainian American Veterans Post No. 1 is holding its regular monthly meeting on Saturday, September 19th at 9:30 a.m. in the Ukrainian Educational and Cultural Center, located at 700 Cedar Road in Jenkintown, Pennsylvania. Everyone is invited, veterans and those who are interested in veterans, at Saturday, September 19th at 9:30 a.m.

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Yesterday was the 25th anniversary of September 11th. Let us remember the 3,000 men and women who were killed. Let us remember the first responders who rushed to save them. Let us remember how Americans came together and demonstrated their resilience in the face of this great tragedy. 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On Monday, the House Rules Committee will vote on House Resolution 5334, the Lindsey Graham Sanctioning Russia and Iran Act. Please call your congressman at 202-224-3121 and ask him to support House Resolution 5334. Please do this on Monday. 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
0: 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Our phone number is 267-551-1966. 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На чому кінчаємо нашу радіопередачу і бажаємо всім шановним слухачам доброго дня.

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2: And welcome to Philadelphia Focus. I'm Laura Lewis, and with me today, Sue Weldon. 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Welcome. And she's also an author. I forgot to mention that right now, with a brand new book coming out. 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
3: Thank you. Appreciate it.
2: I don't know if you are aware of this, but I too am a breast cancer survivor. And over the course of the last few years, I've had many people come in and talk about their programming. There's so much out there for us, and at the same time, not enough and so little.
3: Yeah, expect more, desire more, 100%. So that was how I created Unite for Her. It was really out of my own experience. I'm a 22-year breast cancer survivor. I ended up being diagnosed in 2004, and I used a lot of integrative therapies in order to help me manage those side effects and symptoms. Really difficult, right? Bone pain, neuropathy, headaches. I was a young woman, went into a forced menopause through chemotherapy. So many side effects I just did not realize were going to come my way when I started cancer treatment and surgeries and reconstruction. And I had to pay for it all out of pocket, Laura. So, you know, when you pay for these therapies like medical acupuncture, and I did one-on-one yoga consultations, and not the yoga you pull your foot up over your head and wear those cute pants. It's the power of breath, the philosophy of yoga. Get that negative chatter out of your mind, help you with cancer-related fatigue, and dove into nutrition, all things that weren't covered by the standard of care. There was a gap. And it truly was why I created Unite for Her. I just didn't realize I was doing it at the time.
2: Well, this is now a national nonprofit organization. And like, your website has all of those therapies that you just alluded to. Plus, it discusses topics like the stages of survivorship. Gets into so much there. But what is the purpose behind Unite for Her?
3: You got it. We fund and deliver our integrative services that are actually going to help you do better on treatment. We fund and deliver them for life. Integrative services, think of those as supportive services. So medical acupuncture, yoga, massage therapy, counseling, sexual health, nutrition, food delivered to the home, nutrition consult, fitness memberships, all things that actually are science and research-based to help you do better on treatment. But we're with you for life. So, Laura, you could actually still get into our program. That's the beautiful thing about Unite for Her, is that we have a program for everyone. And we allow you to feel proactive and gain control in that disease that you felt like you had no control over. And we fully fund it. And that's the key, that we're bringing all of this integrative type of approach to you in a way that allows you to feel empowered, feel like you have control, feel like you have a roadmap, a strategy, right, in order to get through this type of cancer treatment and then beyond. Because, you know, I know it well.
2: 22 years ago, that it was a completely different frontier.
3: 100%.
2: Again, I've talked to so many different organizations over the last couple of years, and they all have their own approach. Yours just seems to be so personalized, and I'm saying this seriously. Yours was the first one that really defined survivorship in stages. I was surprised when it talked about the second part, the post-treatment era of your life with cancer. And it talked about the separation from your treatment and the people, your caregivers. And that's a real thing. And you talk about scanxiety, which you have to have been diagnosed with cancer or something like that to understand the worry and fear before one.
3: Yeah. Well, we give you those tools, right, to make you feel like you gain control. And it is true. Like, this is a life learned change that we provide to you, but it takes time. And we have to make sure that we give you the tools that are going to work for you. What worked for me, Laura, might not work for you. I leaned into the medical acupuncture, nutrition, and yoga, but you may want to do the counseling or the fitness or look at Reiki. All may help us get to the same outcome, which means that we're going to manage those side effects, have better sleep, maybe manage the induced menopausal symptoms, but we all approach them a different way. A lot of our community is asking us, like, what's the best one to do? What should I be focused on? And honestly, the best one that you can do is the one you do consistently. That is our message, right? We're progress over perfection. We're not here to change your whole entire lifestyle. We want to do it one step at a time so it's approachable. And then you start to feel the effects. You start to feel better. You get better energy. You have a management of your side effects and symptoms without more drugs and prescriptions. And now you want more and it becomes contagious. And that's what we're continuing to teach you. We have speaker series, Ask the Experts, virtual hangouts. We have one-on-one consultations with providers and we pay their rate. Like that's why Unite for Her raises the funds we do so that we can pay the providers to treat you as if you were just coming in right in the community and going for a session. That is our goal.
2: You deal with people who have been diagnosed with breast and ovarian cancer. So you've expanded this beyond breast cancer. And why these two that are, and I'm going to say it, they are women direct.
3: I wish we could do this for everyone, Laura, because it is good for everyone and good for all cancer treatments and a lot of illness. However, we can only do as much as we can with the funds that we have, and we stayed in our lane. So we did breast and ovarian cancer. We brought in the ovarian cancer in 2018. This is an area of women's cancer that is related to the BRCA gene. We felt like they were connected in a way that allowed us to go into this space easily. Ovarian cancer is a rare cancer. About 10% to breast are diagnosed, but boy, it's a difficult one. And 75% of our members are diagnosed at a higher stage. So it is something that we felt passionate about, and we're serving well over 1,000 women with ovarian cancer, over 10,000 women and men with breast cancer. It is important that we serve them in a way that meets their needs and we're approachable. I'm glad to use the word personalize. That is our goal, that they have a program that meets them where they are. And we fund and deliver it. Every single member gets $2,000 worth of integrative services. And if they're diagnosed within 18 months, they qualify for our Passport program. If they're outside of that 18 months, they go into our Empowered Living program. Still incredible services, nutrition consults, cooking classes, education sessions, and we're with you for life.
2: That was my next question, because I was really intrigued by the Passport program. Yeah. That this is actually a membership. You join you for free. You join you. So there are two different program paths here. So can we, this is a 30-minute show, we can actually talk a little bit about more about this, because
3: Thank
2: we
3: you.
2: Are going to get into some of the programs that you have, at the videos, the webinars, and the virtual speaker series. We'll do that. But so how, what's the pathway here? We're talking about the wellness passport, and then Empowered Living. So they're two kind of similar but different
3: two wellness programs. You got it. All about integrative therapies, all about learning how to manage your side effects and symptoms with this approach of this integrative wellness plan. But the Passport is our tried and true hallmark, right? This is what we grew Unite for Her off of. The Passport is think of it as like where are you going to go, right? What are you going to use your passport for? You get $2,000 worth of integrative therapies at your fingertips, that all you have to do is call one of our professional advisors. We have over 300 in our network, and they end up saying, yep, I'm a part of the Unite for Her community. Come on in, have your appointment, and we will treat you. They pay your bill. This is why we raise the funds we do. You get to personalize your plan. It's a care plan that's meant for you. So when you first come into our community, you enroll, uniteforher.org/apply, and you receive in about 1 to 2 weeks a beautiful care box. That care box is carefully curated, all different types of resources that really help with maybe some abrasive skin like calendula salve or healing tea, the Cancer Fighting Kitchen cookbook, soon to be my book, Heal, Empower, Restore, will be in there. Some different types of products that are organic to teach us about you know, the different toxins that are in our bath and beauty products. But inside there is also the passport. And it introduces you to our whole community, our whole wellness team. You then have a one-on-one consultation, or you attend one live or virtual. We do them live now, these conferences and orientations. We have them in New York, in Philadelphia, of course, in Delaware, in New Jersey, in D.C., in Chicago. That is important for us to actually meet our community where they are. But we also do a virtual one. So that way, 1 hour, you can get on Zoom in the comfort of your home, and you have an hour with our wellness team teaching you how to use this passport.
2: Like green stamps. You say, oh, I want to do acupuncture. I'll use a stamp here. Yeah. I'm interested in this therapy, or I want to do the massage program. I'll use a stamp
3: you
2: there.
3: Got it.
2: You don't have to use all of your stamps at every one of these locations. It's you, personalized.
3: Laura, well done. Right. It's personalized. So you have 10. We call them squares, but it allows them to keep track, because for us, it's a budget for us, right? So we understand that 10 are valued around $2,000. Some treatments are higher, some are lower, but that's the average. And then they can decide, you know what, I'm going to do acupuncture and use all of my squares for the acupuncture. Some are like, I'm going to do 5 in acupuncture. I'm going to get 6 weeks of groceries delivered or vegetables delivered to my home and get a nutrition consult so I can really lean into my GI issues and the struggle that I'm having from the side effects that are causing me diarrhea or constipation that I just can't even get up and go to work. So we're with our community for life in a way that is so tangible and hands-on. The first part of the passport program has this 1 year of usage of all different types of integrative approaches, some done virtually, some done in person. You get to pick and choose. If you are across the nation, which 5,000 of our members are across the nation, they do it through a virtual, like, telehealth approach. So they can actually do counseling in the comfort of their home, sexual health counseling in the comfort of their home, nutrition consults, fitness, one-on-one yoga, private sessions in the comfort of their home. Or they get things mailed to them, like 6 weeks of vegetables, some basket meal delivery, grocery gift cards. We know the expense of groceries now. And that alone can just alleviate an emotional burden that a lot of our community has in trying to just put food on the table, manage all of their appointments, pay for transportation. Laura, we had one of our members tell us that, you know, at one point before they were with Unite for Her, they were choosing between groceries and transportation to chemotherapy. And sometimes those days they didn't eat well. And now with Unite for Her coming in to support them, they can have both. That's why I always say, like, expect more and desire more, because that is where we need to be. And Unite for Her is that perfect bridge. We collaborate with the nonprofit partners, with our medical partners, and our pharma partners, all working together for a comprehensive plan.
2: You're always one step ahead of me, because I was about to say that this couldn't work without these partnerships that you have and that you've developed over the years.
3: Yeah, over 18 years. You are spot on. And it is a collaboration, and that is how the best outcomes occur, when the medical community is working with this integrative approach, and then we have our pharma community supporting us, our corporate partners supporting us, you supporting us and allowing me to tell this story. All of that is key to the success of Unite for Her and the success on how many we will treat. This year alone, our goal is 11,000 members all across the nation. You know, when you look at the cost of that, yes, it's an expensive model. But again, they deserve it. They deserve more. They deserve this comprehensive approach. So we've stayed to our model. We've stayed to our hallmark. When I first started, the first wellness day was at Paoli Hospital, 23 women. It's where I was diagnosed. That was my first, you know, I guess, hospital that trusted my vision for a wellness program. Of course, I had some nice key individuals that would lean in. And now when you think of that 23 that had that beautiful day and received all of this learning and education from our professionals, then they could go and spend their passport services on the ones that mattered to them. It was so vital, and we could see the empowerment that came from them, that we knew we were on the right track. And then we added another hospital, Bryn Mawr and Lankinol. Then it was Fox Chase and Penn Medicine, Jefferson. We just started adding as we raise more funds. Fundraising is nonstop. It's key for Unite for Her. And we have a team that helps us raise those funds and have four incredible signature events that 100% of the proceeds all go to serve our community.
2: Well, we're going to get into events, and I want to also talk a little bit more about the pharma participation in, yeah. in Unite for Her. But then after that, 12 months, then you have a program, Empowered Living Program.
3: Yeah.
2: And that is available to all, isn't it?
3: Correct. Doesn't matter when you were diagnosed, doesn't matter the stage you were diagnosed, and any time that you want to come to us, you are welcome. And that Empowered Living Program allows you, if you're within 18 months, you get the care box as well. If you're outside of the 18 months, you get a beautiful care package that introduces you to our team, whether it's a team of dietitians, all registered dietitians, our cooking webinars, our speaker series, Ask the Experts. For example, we're talking about menopause and forced premature menopause for our cancer patients. That's one of our speaker series coming up. We talk about sex and dating. We talk about how to manage side effects and symptoms, whether you're using medical marijuana, integrative approaches. We talk about genetics and genomics and how targeted therapies are changing the landscape of now chemotherapy, much different than when I was diagnosed. The medical community is doing an incredible job targeting now the tumor type and the type of treatment that's going to work. We come in and help them manage the side effects because it all comes with side effects that are very difficult.
2: The web content is absolutely amazing, as you just said. And again, the live virtual speaker series that you can sign up and you can attend, the webinars, you can go back and watch on breathing techniques and as you mentioned, yoga there. But then there's also the cooking classes. And that made me the happiest, I think, because, you know, we talk about this and that. And then I go to the cooking classes, and what do I see? How to chop and mince. I mean, it gets down to the nitty-gritty basics of cooking, and then it gets into, well, cooking to relieve symptoms or cooking that really will nourish and all of that. But it was just so basic and so accessible,
3: approachable
2: and it puts you at ease in this community.
3: You got it. I know. You did your homework. Thank you, Laura. Now it is, I feel, one of the most exciting parts of our nutrition program to be able to be in a cooking webinar on Zoom with our registered dietitian team. They give you food for thought moments. They teach you the nutrient density behind the foods that we're using, teaches you how to manage maybe a metallic taste or when your taste buds are just really like tasting like cardboard. What do I add to my food in order for me to get nourished and get food down? But you watch the community that signs on. Some of them cook with us. Some of them are listening in. Our dietitian team is dynamic. They are so media savvy, so they know how to just engage the community in a way that's approachable and kind and compassionate. But you feel the energy in a Zoom class, which is incredible in itself, that you can feel that energy. And there's joy and there's support and there's learning. And all of that is a part of cancer care. All of that is a part of getting empowered. Joy is important. We got to bring the joy back to eating. And I remember those days. I couldn't get anything down. I would keep losing weight. And that is how I developed Unite for Her, because I was leaning in to all of those nutritional types of pointers that helped me manage my side effects. But it just wasn't talked about. I remember my oncologist saying, just eat whatever you can get down. And to me, it didn't make sense. And I dove into a cancer fighting kitchen cookbook, learning the properties of the food, learning how to manage those side effects, learning an acronym like FAST, fats, acid, salt, sweet, in order to add that to the profile of my food to brighten it. It was like I was taking a college course for cancer survivorship, but this is what we needed. And I didn't realize all those years ago, I was really formulating the Unite for Her passport and the Unite for Her program and business model. At the time, I was just trying to survive for my kiddos, right, who were really young.
2: We're all the same, and we are so all different at the same time. You do have a task force for women of color who face a different cancer journey than someone like me.
3: 100%. And that is what we lean into in October. We actually have a campaign called Care for Her. It is where I collaborate with another nonprofit, Touch the Black Breast Cancer Alliance, to get that education out and put Black women front and center. 41% of our Black women will die at a higher rate over the average white women. They are diagnosed twice the amount with triple negative breast cancer, dying at three times the statistic of those that are their white counterparts. What is the difference? What is going on with our black women? Are breast cancer cells different in a black body than white women? We are partnering with someone who leans into clinical trials and understands how to get people more involved and engaged in getting into a clinical trial. We lean in to make sure we prioritize our women of color and our Latino community so that we're serving them in a way that gives them more tools to help them with their overall outcomes. It is a priority of ours, and we need our nonprofit partners, our medical team, our pharma teams, all with the same shared goal of trying to put forward this crisis of black breast cancer and how we can make a difference there.
2: And you mentioned clinical trials, and there we go. I was going to ask about your pharma partnerships there. You do have a lot of support from them, and you do talk about research. You do have information about clinical. So it's not just the touchy feeling getting through your treatment. You do have that arm where you are talking about the actual care, that your actual treatment plans, too.
3: Yeah, I mean, we have such a robust community, and I mean, we refer over 11,000 individuals into our community a year, right? All newly diagnosed. That is a lot of referral partners, a lot of hospital partners. With that, we can actually get a message out. We're so trusted in the space about, hey, what if you wanted to talk to your physician about, are you right for a clinical trial? Make it more part of the normal conversation instead of feeling like it's a last resort, because there are so many clinical trials out there that are so valuable, and that's how we're going to find a cure. That's how we're going to find where, you know, breast cancer isn't something that has a statistic or a five-year survival rate, that we can actually manage this for life. For us, it's all key that we have people who lean in with us, and our pharmaceutical companies, they have an advocacy arm where it's all about the patients, patient forward, and we help them there, right? And we help them gain that trust, and they help us support our programs. We couldn't do it without them. We couldn't do it without our corporate partners, our pharma partners, our hospital partners, our nonprofit partners. You know, Touch the Black Breast Cancer Alliance is an extraordinary partner. We lean in and help those that are in great need, but it is important that I am with someone who has the pulse of the community, and they do. The same with our Latina community. 305 Pink Pack in Florida is another Latina community that we lean into, because we do have a Spanish-speaking only program as well, making sure we meet people where they are. Our hallmark is integrative care. But we also recognize that because we are so well known and have so many referral partners and refer so many women into our program a year, over 11,000, that we can also get messaging out that could actually serve them well for the future breakthroughs of cancer treatment, breast and ovarian cancer treatment.
2: Your website is wonderfully organized, and it is easy to navigate, which props to you for that as well.
3: Thank you. But props to my communications director.
2: It does take a team to do this, obviously.
3: 100%.
2: And but you can work your way through it, and whether you just want to tip your toe in, you're not sure yet, or if you want to join. Some people are not joiners, and some people want to take the solo path. But and I am rambling now when I should be asking you about now. These partnerships are so important, but so is public support as well. And you mentioned that you've got events throughout the year, and then we got to talk about your book.
3: You got it. No, it is important, right? And with our events, we want to make sure it feels like a community. So we have our 5K coming up, and we shut down the streets in Westchester. We have over 3,000 members that come out. Please join us. So accessible. You can walk, you can run, you could bring your family, you can bring your pets. It is such a beautiful community event that is really valuable to us. We raise over $400,000 with that event, with corporations and partners leaning in. We were known as Mainline's Best 5K. Very excited about that award we received, but we work at that. It's our community that makes it the best, right? And the best means that people are coming out and they're gathering and they're sharing love and stories and making it so that they feel like they have a community to lean on when You know, it's tough getting diagnosed, and it's tough having cancer to define you all the time. We want to just feel normal again. We have a chef and wine tasting event that's in November. That's obviously a very sought out event. We do a lot of mocktails and alcohol free type of offerings, and we have 25 of the best chefs in the nation. And talk about Philadelphia. We are winning some amazing Michelin stars now, so it's exciting to see those chefs lean in. We have the Pink Invitational. That was my founding event. I was a gymnastics coach many years ago. We have over 5,000 athletes that come nationwide to compete in gymnastics. That is our number one fundraiser. And the Pennsylvania Convention Center is a partner of ours. They're a community philanthropic partner. They allow us to be able to afford the space, to afford to get everything set up. And we run 7 double gyms at the same time, 5,000 girls. And then lastly, we have a fashion show, you know, bringing our community together, hearing the words of our community. They are our voice. It is nice to see 15 of our men and women walking the runway, talking about how Unite for Her was able to support them in a way that truly changed their life, gave them the tools to feel empowered, to feel like they could manage their side effects and get back to just being that woman or man that they once were. So this all brings community together too. It was really a strategic approach to how do we bring a community together and raise funds. Of course, we have an annual campaign. We have a beautiful capital campaign because we just bought a building in Malvern. Please come by and see us. It lives beyond me. You know, it lives beyond any one person. And that is the goal, to make sure that we can expand in a way that serves anyone who comes to us. Hence why it was important for me to write this book, right? For me to be able to have the Unite for Her experience in print, accessible to anyone, anywhere across the nation. It is Unite for Her Wellness Day. I walk you through as if you were in our program. But the beautiful thing is, it doesn't end at the last page. You can actually come to our website and apply and meet us in person and talk to our dietitians. But it gives you a roadmap, the roadmap that I wish I had when I was diagnosed all those years ago. I think we all know, you know, what to expect when you're expecting. We all had this life-changing event of having a baby, a little bit different, right? Something very joyful, and yet a cancer diagnosis, incredibly, incredibly difficult and traumatic. And the first resource people would know was, oh, you got to pick up that book. This is what this book can be for someone, is that, you know, resource guide that they know that they can grab at point of diagnosis and is going to help them get through, give them a roadmap.
2: It's a wonderful community that I've discovered through Unite for Her. How do you get referred into it? How do you actually get to be in and or become a member?
3: I know, it's so easy. 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And now even with the book, right there for them to scan a QR code, finish that last page, scan it, or even during you're reading the book, and you can just start receiving our program.
2: And this book is freshly out. I mean, it is available at Amazon.
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2: 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I hate to say it, we are out of time. Parting words.
3: Yeah, no, I'm just grateful that you had me on to be able to release, you know, this book, Heal, Empower, Restore. It comes out September the 22nd. 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And we'll have a second one because we think we will sell out on October the 2nd as well at our offices in Malvern. 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We're very excited.
2: 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And thank you for doing this today.
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4: Good day, citizens. Welcome back to another episode of Comic Book Gurus Podcast. This is the show for those in the know about comic book movies, comic book TV shows, and comic book books. We are coming to you from the beautiful studios of WWDB 860 AM. 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
5: What is up, my friend?
4: So much is up, Rob, and I know we said at the beginning that we talk about comic book movies and comic book TV shows and comic book books, but this is today's episode, we're talking about a show about a comic book owner that would be Stuart in HBO Max's Stuart Fails to Save the Universe. And this is a show that we both started watching and when it came out 6 weeks ago, and we absolutely love it. So we're going to talk about that today.
5: There are so many weird things in this.
4: And this was a show that, you know, we never talked about it, but we've both, you know, watched The Big Bang Theory, and we were both fans of it, you know, all
5: which was about years. Comic books. A lot of comic book stuff. I'm surprised stuff.
4: We never did a Big Bang episode, you know, despite all the Easter eggs, the comic book references, the arguments that Sheldon and Leonard would have about certain comic book tropes and all the shirts that Sheldon wore.
5: We could have done it
4: every
5: week. We could have just talked about the arguments they had
4: about, you know, about who should be the rightful Batman, Dick Grayson or Tim Drake. Yeah, we had a lot of fodder there. But since we can't go back in time the way that Stuart can go not only back in, well, he wishes he can go back in time, but in Stuart Fails the Universe, he's trying to find the universe, which is apparently collapsing, and he's trying to get to the universe that will, you know, put everything back. And so far, and we've had 7 episodes so far, and he's gone from one universe to the next, and each universe is more crazy than the next. And he's with his on-again, off-again girlfriend, Denise.
5: Which he picked up along the way.
4: Who picked up along the way, but Denise is someone that Stuart's had a crush on in our universe.
5: Well, we lost the first Denise.
4: We lost the first Denise, yeah. And this, every Denise he's had since then, he's been trying to woo her and to make him his girlfriend. And his other star, merry men, her the lovable geologist Bert, the lovable gigantic geologist Bert, and of course Barry Kripke, played by the great John Ross Bowie, who is back with the speech impediment that we're not supposed to laugh at, because having a speech impediment is a real thing that afflicts millions of people. But this character, the way he talks, and that's Barry Kripke.
5: They even make fun of it when he's trying to talk to Lewinsky.
4: Even when the last episode that was just aired, as we're talking about this one, was the universe where they all have telepathy, where they can hear each other's thoughts.
5: He still had a list.
4: Yeah, still has a speech impediment. Even Bert said, even in your brain, you still have the speech impediment. Quiet. Yeah, great stuff. So we're going to talk about the episodes we've seen so far and what we think about Stuart Saves the Universe. This is obviously, this is the third spinoff from Big Bang Theory. We had Young Sheldon, and we had Georgia Mandy's first wedding. And now we have Stuart Saves the Universe. So the Big Bang Theory show itself has spawned a lot of great content. But Stuart was a character that, was a fringe character, wasn't one of the main ones. And he even let it, if you watch Big Bang Theory, you know how much Stuart wanted to be involved. You know how much Stuart wanted to be part of the gang. He was just a guy in the comic book store that, was on the fringe of all the great stuff that went on. And now he's the center of his own show. A show that, despite all the other spinoffs, this show was not going to be on CBS. Amount of stuff they'd done on this show.
5: Not at all.
4: Especially the episode three, the Bird is Magic episode. They go to this primitive, I guess, Stone Age universe.
5: Yeah.
4: Where everyone shares and everyone's so happy to be with, and they share everything, even each other's sleeping partners. And Bert is a god. Bert is magic, and Bert is seen as an object of desire. The first time ever in his life, probably.
5: Well, remember, in the episode with magic, he made it rain.
4: That's true.
5: And then that woman's like, what did she say? Like, are you magic in the bedroom?
4: Yeah. And just his
5: he goes, I don't need magic in the bedroom. I'm a good listener.
4: Great line. Great Brian Posehn, who's a real life comic book guy in real life. He's got his own podcast. He does Dungeons and Dragons. He's all over the MCU.
5: I just saw the episode where Denise first came in of Big Bang.
4: Yeah.
5: And Sheldon was like kind of grilling her.
4: Yeah.
5: And she suggested this medieval time superhero thing.
4: Mm-hmm.
5: And then Neil Gaiman was in there.
4: Yeah.
5: And he goes, hey, if you like that, what was it, 1902 or something?
4: Yeah, that was it.
5: And then he goes, oh, what? And the X-Men are all burned at the stake? And he goes, yeah. So a lot of comic book stuff.
4: A lot of comic book stuff.
5: Stan Lee
4: was in it. They haven't had that many comic book stuff in this one. We see one of the constants, though, is we see Trevor and Kyle always there. They're the only two customers of the comic book store. And it seems like no matter what universe they come back to, they're always there, the Trevor and Kyle. And
5: they're always trying to kill each other.
4: Yeah. And Stuart's always trying to break them up, say, guys, cool it. As we're recording this, we got three more episodes left, and we're just finished episode 7 now. And we've seen them go. We've seen a couple of the main stars of Big Bang Theory. So far, we've seen Bernadette twice. Once as a huge demonic creature.
5: Yeah, she was like a goblin scary. Or
4: yeah,
5: something.
4: Very scary. And the other one, we just saw, she was a dance teacher.
5: Right, a former drug addict.
4: A former drug addict. We don't know who she married, though. The last time we saw Bernadette, she had no idea who Howard Wolowitz was.
5: Right.
4: So that's...
5: Did you know, just a little trivia that you may or may not know, and the listeners may or may not know, when they were auditioning people to play the parts in Big Bang Theory.
4: Mm-hmm.
5: Originally, Stuart, the guy who plays Stuart, was supposed to play Howard.
4: Really?
5: Yeah.
4: I did not know that. That would have been a nice twist, because I could see he comes off more, and no disrespect to the person who did play Howard, whose name escapes me right now, but Stuart definitely could have pulled that off. I see him as he always reminds me of a young Paul Giamatti, and why they haven't played father and son in anything, I don't know. Mm-hmm. But he's a great Stuart. I think he would have been just as good as Howard, too.
5: Yeah, but I just thought that was a neat, that was neat a little neat thing. Trivia.
4: Yeah, that is a neat trivia. Yeah, I didn't know about that. So what I was saying, Bernadette has been in two episodes. Raj has been in two episodes.
5: Yeah,
4: from the original.
5: So has what? Now I already forgot her name. The woman who's the secretary, or the at the switchboard or whatever when you walk into Caltech.
4: Oh yes. She was part of Garfunkel and Oates. Do you remember her, Tyler? Our producer Tyler's eyebrows raised and like, ooh.
5: I already said her name, but now I forgot it.
4: That's okay. But yeah, it'll
5: Nowitzki. Luann Nowitzki.
4: Yeah.
5: I think.
4: Okay. But she's been in two episodes.
5: Right. And the funny thing is that she makes the comment in the one where you can hear them their thoughts that she's working because she's married to a drummer.
4: Yeah.
5: And in real life, she's married to a drummer.
4: Yeah, she's, I know of herself, or her other acting stuff. She's really funny. Penny was in the second episode.
5: Yeah.
4: And I think that's what got us all excited. It's like, oh, we're going to see, you know, the big guns come in too. We're going to see Sheldon and
5: Leonard.
4: Do you
5: think we are?
4: I think we kind of have to. I think if at the very least a mention of them, I mean, I'm still surprised we haven't seen Howard at all.
5: Yeah.
4: Because, I mean, we've even seen Will Wheaton at this point.
5: Yeah, did you see? Okay, so he was like a Doctor Strange character. Mm-hmm. Of course, what was the comic book that was big in that world? Doctor Strange?
4: I don't remember. I'm trying to remember.
6: Are you talking about Dr. Proton?
5: No,
4: that was Professor Proton. No, in this Stuart Save the Universe, they run into Will Wheaton, and Will Wheaton plays a Doctor Strange-like character, but he's got a different name.
5: But they show a comic book, and they go, in this world, it was Doctor Strange Proctologist or something?
4: Yes. But he, you know, of course, he dies in that. But I really hope that we get to see, I think it would be a great payoff, especially, and oh, Amy, we saw Amy. Amy was
5: the psychiatrist,
4: and she didn't buy Stuart's whole tale about multiverses, and she's kind of like, oh, okay, really. But we didn't, we saw her, so we've seen all the kind of big ones, but we haven't seen the main
5: the power, other three, power.
4: And then they've been talking about them every, you know, and because they're the reason why they're in this in the first place, so I think. The season finale of Stuart Save the Universe, we will see. I'm predicting this right now. We will see the West. We will see Sheldon, and we will see Wyatt.
5: I think when they were in like the magic world, when they were trying to find Sheldon and that Alexa, but whatever his real name was, it was like the goblin that showed up.
4: Yeah.
5: He said, oh, he's on Broadway.
4: Hmm.
5: And I think he's actually on Broadway.
4: Yeah, Jim Parsons is on Broadway. So that's a nice little inside joke. So
5: hey, talk to me about the intro that changes every
4: It's genius.
5: You're following it way better than I am.
4: It's genius because they even tell you, Rob, when it comes on, don't skip the credits because there's every title sequence, and this has never been done. I mean, there's been different title sequences of every show. But this one, you have to watch the cues, read all the cue cards. They tell you don't skip the intros, and every title has a spoiler. They tell you what's going to happen in every episode. The first episode, Zach's in this one, and we find out Zach was one of Penny's person that he dated. Bird is magic. We found that out. Stuart makes a wallet that was in when he was in the insane asylum. Bert gets married. That was when they were in the primitive one.
5: Right.
4: And he found out about, and before Kwipke wrecked everything, corn is delicious, the spoiler. When they found out they were cows.
5: Yeah.
4: Well, they ate grass.
5: Four stomachs.
4: Four stomachs. And the last episode, as we're recording this, episode 7, the spoiler is Dexy's Midnight Runners gets a royalty payment because to shield their thoughts, they had to go to Caltech and steal the time machine, which was wrecked, in order to prevent anyone from reading their thoughts. All four of them, Stuart, Dennis, Barry, and Bert, were singing Come On Eileen by Dexy's Midnight Runners, which one hit wonder from 40 years ago. But still, if you know the song, even if you're listening to this right now, as soon as I said Come On Eileen, the song is already going through your head. And yeah, so every episode has a spoiler. The title has a spoiler. And I love the opening titles. And it says don't skip. And
5: yeah,
4: they got good stuff. And they even have comic book font and they have comic in Stewart's comic book shop. It's genius. I love it.
5: There was even a comic book.
4: Yeah.
5: Stewart fails to say the universe.
4: Stewart fails to say the universe.
5: Where he ordered one of those things.
4: He ordered one of them. Because of the last one we saw, well, the whole time travel thing, it's kind of, I'm also surprised they didn't have any Doctor Who references in it because they're going through time. They're going through different universes.
5: Right.
4: And they're landing in spaces that, you know, it seems great. That's why it's like The Walking Dead when they find mm-hmm. a new spot.
5: Yeah.
4: Oh, man, this looks great. And it's like, okay, well, how is this going to end badly? Because you know it's going to end badly.
5: Mm-hmm.
4: Has there been a favorite episode of yours? Or has there been a world that if you were Stuart, you was like, you know what, I'm going to stay here. It's a little weird. It's a little funky. But you know what, I'm going to stay here.
5: Well, I wouldn't stay in the zombie world.
4: No.
5: I wouldn't stay in where you have the little things on the back of your neck.
4: Oh, yeah. If you get shocked for any type of aggression or any kind of negative thought. No.
5: I wouldn't stay there.
4: No.
5: Maybe the magic.
4: The magic one?
5: I'd like to have some magic.
4: Honestly?
5: I wouldn't want a butthole. Somebody making a butthole on my forehead.
4: No, I wouldn't like that. That reminded me too much of Preacher. I would have.
5: That was his whole head. That was not his whole, just his forehead.
4: I would have.
5: If that's
4: I
5: another would, story.
4: That's a whole other podcast. If I were Stuart, though, I had the love of my life. I had Denise, and she was into me, and they were. I could have gone. Would have just suffered through the having four stomachs. If eating grass is like the worst thing and you have to chew your own cud, but everything else is perfect.
5: Yeah.
4: I probably could make peace with that eventually.
5: Even the like regurgitating?
4: Regurgitating. Because I
5: think they said it tastes just as good going down the second time.
4: I hope it does. But the ideal was where they were the primitive one where Stuart was going through the manure to find clues. But I mean, Bert was happy. Kripke was really happy. You see all the women and the guy that came out of his tent,
5: yeah,
4: and everything until he wrecked everything. But Bert was married. Denise was okay. But that would have been a great place to stay.
5: But Denise didn't want to stay because she said because Stuart wanted to stay.
4: Yes.
5: And then she said, you're really okay with outdoor toilets?
4: Yeah.
5: And he's like, no. Okay.
4: But it seems like everyone got their thing except, well, Barry had it. Kripke had his, but he ruined it because, you know, he's selfish. And
5: yeah,
4: he couldn't see. He saw Bert was having, you know, the time of his life and getting married. He's like,
5: they're really, like, pushing Kripke's like open sexuality.
4: Yeah. I mean, and the recurring character, Greg, who we first met, who was, you know, incredibly handsome guy that Denise fell for, that Stuart, you know, wanted to get out of the way. But then he comes back and he's married to Barry in another universe. And then the next universe, he's a UPS guy. So, yeah, Greg's a constant. But yeah, seeing the fluidity of Barry Kripke's love life, and
5: who was he saying, like, when he was in his thoughts,
4: mm-hmm.
5: and he was saying some guy has, like, really nice lips or something.
4: It was, oh.
5: Was it Rob Lowe?
4: Yeah. When they were talking about Rob Lowe, yeah. And it's like, he's nice lips. Now I can hear you. Yeah, we know. great, but absolutely great stuff so far. I hope it comes back for a second season. You know, one of the things that we talked about before coming on the air, we were going to talk about Stuart Saved His Family. But another thing that happened during the week we're recording this is that one of our previous episodes, Spider Noir,
5: yeah,
4: that we love, got canceled after one season. It's not coming back. And then 2 days later, it wins 5 Emmy Awards for its creativity and everything. So with, and I said that to say this, because we love Spider-Noir in black and white and color, and it won all these technical Emmys, one for visual effects, one for stunt coordination.
5: Yeah.
4: I'm hoping that Stuart isn't a one and done. I hope they bring this back for another season.
5: I do too. I'm enjoying it, and there's so many different like things, but I think the thing that got me that's the most interesting is this last episode.
4: Yeah.
5: Where there's like what? 4 versions of them?
4: Yes, a 4 and one the last version was a military version of them, and they steal the time machine, but it's Stuart being Stuart, because he said, I made other members of me just to increase the chances of me getting the time machine and getting us back to the actual universe. It was Stuart being precise, because the two Stuarts discovered that the original Stuart has independently assigned multiple alternate Stuarts to the same mission to increase the chances of success. And that's a Stuart thing to do.
5: I feel like we're in Rick and Morty.
4: That's another thing. See, and that's why I think it's connecting with so many people, or why it's connected to us. You got Rick and Morty, you got Doctor Who, you got the Multiverse of Madness with Doctor Strange. You have so many different genres of time travel that you can go to. Now, the last one, the last time we saw our crew, they were all centaurs.
5: How do you live with
4: that? Yeah. How do you live with that?
5: I don't want to.
4: You don't want to have a horse body?
5: I don't want to get deer ticks.
4: I don't want to sleep standing up. I really don't. I know there's a downside to being a centaur, and you know, I'm sure there's many. And because I'm trying to think right now of an upside of being a centaur. If you wake up and you're a centaur, I can go really fast. You probably won't need any transportation as much, but.
5: So I got a question for you.
4: Hit me, please.
5: We don't know now which is the real Stuart.
4: No.
5: We have no idea.
4: No.
5: So if you came across another version of you, is there something that you could say or that they could say that would show you that they are actually you?
4: Rob, I've had this very thought in my head many times after watching so many time travel movies, but I have a fail-safe word that if I ever came back to myself in the future, that I would say that it would give me the indication, okay, you're real. You are me from the future.
5: Okay.
4: So that, yeah, I have a fail-safe word that I've, just in case. And I've always said, and I've said this for a long time, every time I'm about to do something big or daring or incredibly stupid, I say, well, if no one has come back in time to stop me, then it's not that bad. Then it can't be that bad. And so far, I've been right. But yeah, that's my, I have a fail-safe word for me, for myself.
5: You know what I would do?
4: What would you do?
5: I would go back in time, find a young version of me, tell him to learn how to play drums.
4: Yeah.
5: Then I'd go back to the future. And then go back again to another version of me and have them learn how to play bass.
4: Gotcha.
5: And then et cetera, et cetera, piano and keyboards. So
4: how big a band are you trying to form of yourself?
5: I don't know, but it would be a band of me.
4: Okay, because you can only go back so many times.
5: But then I would pull them all in with me.
4: Okay. You're giving yourself a lot of power here.
5: Do you know the fights I would have?
4: Yeah.
5: With myself?
4: With your own self, yes. Be fighting with yourself over how to play with yourself properly.
5: I don't know if I actually get to record an album.
4: You have so much infighting between yourselves and your other forms.
5: We would have to do exactly what I've always said with Leos are stubborn.
4: Yes,
5: you're a Leo, I'm a Leo.
4: Mm-hmm.
5: So we can butt heads.
4: Yes.
5: We can be stubborn. But we have to look at it like together, mm-hmm. our unified stubbornness can control the world.
4: Only our stubbornness can cure what ails, you know, the society. And
5: we're stronger together.
4: Yeah, we're stronger together, all the Leos combined. Now, as we're recording this, we got 3 episodes left. If you can predict the future, how would you want this show to end?
5: I want an episode where they're like, why don't they have an animated one?
4: Yeah.
5: Mm-hmm. Wouldn't it seem appropriate?
4: Yeah.
5: That they would end up in a cartoon world?
4: Yeah.
5: But if they ended up in a cartoon world, would they be cartoons?
4: Mm-hmm. Or is this Stewart writing his own cartoon, doing his own comic book, and they are all just players in it? Is this one giant graphic novel that Stewart's putting together?
5: Well, so how would he draw himself? Would he draw himself as animated or?
4: Mm-hmm. Yeah. Now, see, I'm thinking about how I'd like the show to end. Obviously, I like it to end with Sheldon, Leonard, and Howard in there someplace. But I also want to see another season of this. And if they want to keep this going, where can they go from here? Because if Stewart, obviously the name of the show is Stewart

0: they're the key to something. Like, I would say, like, say Stewart does put everything together and then Kyle and Vic steal it, or Kyle and Vic break it, or something that and that sets them back and have them to do it all over again.
1: And so do you believe, considering that we've been watching all this stuff in Lanterns, where what are they saying? Are they manipulating these characters? Is Stewart manipulating Stewart?
0: Yeah, I think so, because when we first meet Stewart, he's telling himself, you got to fix this, because they're in an when we first meet them, they're in a zombie world, right, and only you can fix this. So I think Stewart is manipulating Stewart to get what this Stewart wants, the real Stewart wants. So apparently he's on a world where everything is cool, where he's got Denise, Bert's happy, Kripke's happy, maybe Howard and Sheldon and Leonard are there. So I think he's trying to get this Stewart, the Stewart we know, to the
1: and the other Stewart and the,
0: yeah,
1: other,
0: and the
1: Stewart,
0: other Stewart and that and the Stewart. Other Stewart. Yeah. Yeah. So he was trying to be he's trying to ensure success by getting by making as many Stewarts as possible. But yeah. So I think we may see more Stewarts. Who knows how many he made.
1: Wow.
0: Yeah.
1: I told you, like Rick and Morty.
0: Yeah. Or the Doctor Who, the wibbly wobbly time thing. It's
1: Timey-wimey,
0: yes, wibbly-wobbly stuff. It's crazy. I'd love to hear from you guys if you've been watching the show, if you're excited about it as we are. Please go to our Comic Book Gurus podcast Facebook group. Follow us on Twitter.
1: Give us your thoughts. Give us your theories.
0: Yes, we got to know about it. Because Rob and I think we're the only ones that watch the show, and I know there's going to be other people. And if watching and it keeps it on the air, then let's do it, because apparently nobody watched Spider-Noir and now that's gone. So,
1: and you know, if there's something we haven't talked about,
0: yeah,
1: that you think is worth talking about, you know, let us know on our webpage.
0: Yes.
1: You know, on our Facebook page.
0: Yeah.
1: You know, and, we'll watch it.
0: Yeah, definitely. And you guys make the show our show. So we appreciate it. For Rockstar Rob, my
1: name is... Fantastic Four.
0: There it is. Got it in under the wire. For Rockstar Rob, my name is Craig Ligon. This has been Comic Book Gurus Podcast, and we'll see you in the funny papers.
1: See ya!

0: What does life after service look like? Kicking back? 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
1: You might be onto something, Max.
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1: Born ready. 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
1: And welcome to another edition of Live on Tape here at WWDB AM 860 Talk Radio, Philadelphia, the city of brotherly love, a Beasley Media Group radio station. It is Labor Day weekend, folks. Beautiful day here in sunny Philadelphia. It's just a great day to get outside. But don't do that until after you listen to the show. We definitely want you to hear. Got a fantastic guest. Okay, so let's go with the Phillies. Okay, they lost yesterday, unfortunately, to the Braves. They are now 5 games behind. And if they keep doing this, right now they're the number one wild card. So we got to get some victories out of them. We got, 3 more games to go with them. So I'm hoping that we at least go 2-2, hopefully 3 out of 2 that they actually do win, which would be great. 3 out of 4, actually, that they actually do win. So we're hoping and praying for that. If you were at the game last night, it was close, but unfortunately it just didn't happen. And I know our sister station, The Fanatic, was talking about whether it's better if they end up being a wild card, or is it better if they win the division? Frankly, at this point, if you're a wild card, you got to play the extra game, obviously, the wild card game. But at the same time, the pressure's off you. But when you're actually leading, like the Atlanta Braves, and now the pressure is on you because you are the number one seed. And, you know, that's not a good place to be. So whether it's the wild card or whether it's the actual, division leader and winner, I don't really care. Max, what do you think about that?
2: I thought they were doing pretty well the last few times. I think, this loss is kind of disheartening, but I think we'll get it back. We'll get it back.
1: They're 5 games. They're basically 5 games behind, but there's still 6 games above the lowest wild card possibility. So, unless they really mess up, like the Mets did, by the way, one year when they only needed 2 games to win to get into this the wild card, and they lost them, and they lost every single game. And unfortunately, I guess you could call it a major league choke. But I don't think Phillies will do that. I think they'll be in. I'm hoping that they end up in the division, but I would say most likely it's a wild card for them. And of course, college has started. Football college has started today. Okay, Saturday. So there's games all day for you folks. If you guys, want to watch that. Clemson is one of my teams that I watch. And I'm looking forward to that game later today. But college football. We're only a few days away from the Eagles. That's right. Fly, Eagles, fly. That's happening real soon. So we'll see what happens there. So far, it looks pretty good. I don't know. What do you think, Max? You think we got a shot?
2: I think we got a shot.
1: Yeah. I think the only team standing in the way at this point is really going to be Dallas.
2: Mm-hmm.
1: And that's our nemesis. Dallas has always been the nemesis.
2: Oh, yeah.
1: So, other than Dallas, I think we're going to be fine. But yeah, the Giants look awful. it's really bad, and I'm a New York fan as well as a Philadelphia fan. But when the Jets are better than the Giants, the Giants are bad, okay? When the New York Jets have a better possibility of getting there. But you never know. Harbaugh's a good coach, so we'll see what happens there. But I'm looking forward to the Eagles doing quite well. Actually, this is not Memorial Day, but we started summer at Memorial Day. That's the official start, and now Labor Day. One of the saddest days for me is Labor Day.
3: Viola Davis, Jack Palance. And, of course, if you're a Broadway person, Ben Platt or Brian D'Arcy James. And I can go on and on. The list is endless on people starting in community theater, going through the craft, learning what they're doing, and then moving on. But I don't know if you knew this, Max, but we've got, Broadway is great. And I just came from the West End, by the way. I ended up, coming back from London. I saw Vanessa, actually. I had an interview with her when she was doing a Prada.
2: Oh, wow.
3: Okay.
1: Hercules. I saw Beetlejuice while I was there.
2: Oh, very nice.
1: It's really, the West End is almost on the same level as Broadway. It's close. It's very, very close. But for those of you that are in Philadelphia, I want to let you know that we have theaters here. Okay, for example, if you like Mamma Mia, okay, that's going to be at the Academy of Music, September 29th through October 4th. Great show, great theater. I've done that show twice before, by the way.
3: Yeah. I ended up playing Bill, the travel guy.
2: Yeah.
3: In that show. Off Broadway. You know what that means? Off Broadway. Say off Broadway means that you're off, like you're in Manhattan, but you're off Broadway.
2: Yeah.
3: Off Broadway means that you could be anywhere in the country.
2: Gotcha. Okay.
3: I've actually done that role. But Mamma Mia is going to be playing. It's going to be great. Also, you've got the Addams Family at the Walnut Street Theater. Now, I've done a show there. It's really great. 1,000-seat theater. It's going to be September 22nd to November 1st. So we have a little time for tickets on that. The Bronx Tale, which is going to be, it's a great show as well. And that is, I'm trying to see where that's located. I believe that's at the Chaz location here. And you've also got Chelsea Handler that's going to be here. And AC/DC that's going to be here as well. And I'm trying to figure out what locations they're at. I don't see locations anywhere on there. And The Great Gatsby is also going to be here as well. And I'm trying to see the locations of where it's going to be. I'll have to get back to you on that stuff. But they're at the theaters that here in Philadelphia. And by all means, the prices are good, like the West End was. They're very good compared to the Broadway theater. So go see them. Go see them soon. And I'll get you all that information during the break, and we'll get back to that. But let's talk about community theater. And let's talk about... A couple weeks ago, obviously, we lost an icon, okay, Dolly Parton. She died very quickly. We miss her. It's funny, when I was actually in London, I had people come over to me. Now, I'm an American, and I had people come over to me and say, well, we're really sorry that Dolly died. We loved her, and as if I knew her personally. I thought that was so interesting. I was an American, and they were talking to me as if I knew her personally. I did meet her. I did talk with her. And I did have an interview with her way back when she was doing Rhinestone, which is a movie with Sylvester Stallone. But overall, I didn't know her that well. I mean, I can't just like say I knew her extremely well. But one thing I do tell people is that when you saw Dolly and the way she was, you know, you thought it was an act, especially if you're from New York City or Philadelphia. You kind of thought it was an act. It was not. That is exactly how Dolly was. She was that personable. And when I met her, she had a hat on, no wig, and she was doing some post-production work. So I didn't even recognize her until she started to talk to me. And then I realized that it was Dolly. So there's a show that's coming very soon, not too far from where you live, that I want to talk about. But I want to talk about 9 to 5 and that the actual movie first. Okay, 9 to 5 was a movie that cost $10 million to produce. It brought back $103 million in revenue. Okay, Dolly won 2 Grammy Awards for it. She actually wrote the music as well and, of course, produced it for vocal performance and best song. It also had Academy nominations for the musical, which is what I want to talk about. The musical was in April of 2009, and it was on Broadway. It did extremely well, 4 Tony Award nominations, including Best Actress for Allison Janney. She should have won. It was just a great show. But, you know, we have shows all the time, and community theater does a great job when it comes to that. And there's a show coming up not too far from us, Jerseyites, that are in the Jersey area that I want to talk about. And with that, it's a show, of course, 9 to 5. It's the musical. It is going to be with us today. How are you guys doing today? I guess you got a day off from rehearsal today. Any of you?
4: I got a day off today.
3: You got a day off. Well, Memorial Day weekend, of course. So I'm going to start with Kyle. Kyle, so you've been doing this for a while. Community theater is amazing, and the people that work with you, they love you. How long have you been doing directing, and tell us about how you came to this show, to this musical, 9 to 5. How did that come about?
5: Okay. Directing, I've been involved in community theater probably since, you know, the age of 10, that, uh-huh. You know, doing shows, auditioning, things like that. And then like throughout the years, probably around, you know, college was when I started doing more background things like stage managing, crew stuff, which essentially led me to assistant directing with a community theater group I believe in 2010. And then that kind of fell off for a little bit. But luckily, in South Amboy, the city came to one of my previous teachers and mentor, really. Her name is Lynn Davis. And they asked her to reinvigorate a community theater program in South Amboy that had been long gone, probably since the 90s. And Mrs. Davis reached out to me and asked me to help her, which was essentially meaning directing. And this was in 2023. So since then, we've been going strong. The community theater group is named A Block Off Broadway Productions. And this is our fourth show.
3: Okay, so what were the other shows, if you don't mind me asking? What other shows did you do prior?
5: First show in 2023 was Seussical.
3: Okay.
5: And then we did our second show in 2024, The Wedding Singer. And then our third show was Joseph and the Amazing Technicolor Dreamcoat, which Alex was a part of, and Molly played the narrator.
3: Okay. And now we've got 9 to 5, and it's I love the show. The music is absolutely amazing. It's a hard show to produce. It's a hard show to perform, especially the music. Yes. It's very, very difficult to do. Who do you have as the music director for the show?
5: Our music directors are two very lovely people, Mark McGee and Marie Malera. They are the dynamic duo when it comes to music directing because they balance each other so well. They work off each other amazingly. And, you know, they have the same goal in mind as I do. Create an environment where, you know, everybody's having a good time, but we still put on an amazing show for everybody.
3: And, of course, the show, a musical, you have to have a choreographer. So who's the choreographer for the show? Can you give me that information too?
5: Yes, our choreographer, her name is Lori Guthrie. She is a South Amboy resident, you know, who was also like Lynn Davis again and mine's first choice as a choreographer, just because, you know, we've grown up in the community theater circuit together, and she's also an amazing talent. So, you know, we definitely wanted her.
3: For those just joining us, we are actually talking with the director and the cast of Working 9 to 5, which is going to be performed October 2nd, the 3rd, the 9th, and the 10th over at the South Amboy High School Auditorium. We have we just spoke with the director, but I want to also talk about the characters themselves. Like I said, we've got some three very strong characters in this show. In fact, it was amazing that when it was written, I believe that was Jane Fonda that actually put all this together. So let's go with Judy. Let's go with Alicia first, okay? You are playing Judy. What's that feel like? I mean, have you ever done that before, that role? Or how does that feel?
4: No. Judy has been a dream role of mine for a number of years. I love the part in the movie, which is played by Jane Fonda, but on the Broadway production was done by the incomparable Stephanie J. Block, also a former Elphaba. And so I have had my eye on this role for a number of years. She has some of my favorite songs in, you know, the Broadway world.
3: I snuck into some of your rehearsals too, by the way, and that is a great role for you. And you always ask your actors, what is your favorite role? What is the role you always wanted to do? And it sounds to me like Alicia, this was the role that you really, really wanted to go ahead and do it. How long have you been doing community theater?
4: I also started when I was 10 years old. This is year 28. For me, I started also in community theater in my hometown in Linden with Mystic Vision Players. I did their very first show that they ever had kids in. Okay. And I've been going nonstop ever since, basically.
3: So the bug bit you, and it bit you pretty good.
4: Yeah, for sure.
3: Okay. For those just joining us, we are talking with the cast and the director of Working 9 to 5. It's a show that it will be October 2nd, the 3rd, the 9th, and the 10th over at the South Amboy High School. It's a nice auditorium. You'll love it. And we'll be back with Live on Tape right after these messages. 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
3: And welcome back to Live on Tape with Pete Tribuco on WWDB AM 860 Talk Radio Philadelphia. We have got Max with us today, and it's a beautiful Saturday afternoon. I did mention some of the shows. I wanted to go back to the Bronx Tale. That was, of course, going to be Friday, September 25th at the Soul Joles at Sunnybrook. Great show. Don't miss it. And also, I mentioned The Great Gatsby. That's at the Academy of Music right here in Philadelphia, October 20th and November 1st. So those are the dates I wanted to make sure that you do. Because believe it or not, yes, we all know about Broadway. We all know about the West End. We all know about Branson and places like that. But we also have some really great theater right here in Philadelphia. I'm talking with the director and the cast of the incredible show. I mean, Working 9 to 5, obviously, is amazing. The musical came out in 2009, and the dates that this will be performed will be over at the South Amboy High School Auditorium, October 2nd, the 3rd, 9th, and the 10th. We have our guest here. We just spoke with Alicia Cordero, and she's playing Judy. That's a role that she wanted. But let's go down to Alex now. Alex, you're playing Dora Lee, okay?
8: Okay.
3: So tell me about
9: that. Yes, I am.
3: Tell me about that. Tell me about that.
9: Well, Dora Lee is a role that I never, ever thought I would be playing or could be playing, and especially because I'm a significantly younger than both Molly and Alicia. It's a little intimidating, and with Dolly's passing, I feel like I have to live up to something greater than myself. So it's a lot of fun, but it's definitely a lot of hard work and determination as well.
3: It is. In fact, I mean, obviously, your shoes you're filling are Dolly Parton's, basically. So it definitely is a little overwhelming. When did you get into theater?
9: I have been doing theater my entire life. I grew up as a competition dancer, and my dance studio had a theater outlet as well. And then I did it in middle school and high school. And my high school teacher actually brought me to a block off Broadway, whom I've been with since their very first production, and I'm really grateful to have this opportunity with them.
3: And, so, and what are your goals? Obviously, a community theater starts, we started a lot of people in community theater. Is there anything else you're getting into? Any other, auditions that you're doing maybe in New York City or doing anything along those lines, or you're getting close to that?
9: I definitely have to work up to something like that and put in the effort and put in the work if I ever wanted to audition in New York. And I would definitely love to do it, but even just doing community theater brings me enough joy to keep doing it.
3: Well, let me explain the community theater to the listeners here. You know, when you hear community theater, you think, okay, it's like a, you know, it's kind of like a middle school or a high school play. It is not, okay? These are very talented individuals, these community theater people. They've done a great job. It's a lot less money than a Broadway show, but I'll tell you, a lot of people start out in community theater and they end up, on Broadway, on television, on radio. We've had them on our radio shows for the last 6 years here at the station, and they all started out in community theater. So, Alex, we wish you luck on that, and we'll talk more about, the career and where you're going. Now, Molly plays Violet. Okay, now if you know the show, Violet is kind of, even though they're all leads, Violet's really, for me, the lead. And we have, Molly Neff is here today. Molly, I listened to you, and when you're singing, all three of you are absolutely amazing. But Molly, you definitely have had musical training. Tell me about that.
8: Thank you. Yeah, I'm not that much significantly older than Alex, as she put it. But yes, I have a long background. I studied music in college. I went to school for music education with a concentration in vocal performance. And I've been a music teacher in the public school system for 20 years. I've been singing with a community choir for more than half my life. I perform in cabarets in the city with my group, the Soundscape Singers. So, I've got a lot of performing under my belt.
3: Tell me something. Even with all that performing, do you ever get nervous when you're on stage?
8: Every single time. Every single time I go on stage, I get nervous. And I think that that's good. I feel like if I wasn't nervous, then that would just mean that I don't care about the performance that I'm about to put on. But I have my little tips and tricks to help me get past the nerves, to make sure that I can do my very best. And that's what I have to do.
3: Okay, tips and tricks. Let's hear them. Well, what do you do before you go on in order to get past those nerves?
8: Sure. So one thing that a former vocal coach had taught me, if you roll your ankles, like really, really strong ankle rolling, but right before you go on stage, it brings all of the blood down to your feet. And so then you feel like you're more grounded, because a lot of times when you start to get nervous, you start to kind of feel like you're floating almost. So if you roll your ankles, and that brings the blood down to your feet, and then suddenly you're going to feel a lot more grounded. You're going to have a better foundation. And that's probably the number one thing that I do.
3: Okay, Alex, same question. What do you do before a performance? Hello?
10: I have a little small ritual that me and my childhood best friend started. Every time I go before stage, I just shake everything out, shake my hands, shake my feet, just make sure to stay loose and get all my nerves out. And I take a couple deep breaths, remind myself that if you mess up, that's okay. And just to have fun, because that's what it's really about.
3: And how about you, Elisa? What do you do before? Because we all have different things that we do to try to calm down.
4: Yeah, for me, I always do a nice long warm up, usually in my car on my way to rehearsal or performance of any sort. I also shake it out like Alex. Got to just get those nerves out so that you can be grounded and not focused on what is running through your body, so you can focus on what you're actually doing. I also like to just put my headphones in and listen to calming music to get out of my own head.
3: That definitely does work. Okay, so Kyle, we're back to you now again. You're a director, but I know you're also an actor as well. What do you do in order to get over the nerves?
5: I don't think I ever had a method. It was just get through it. Well, and you know, there's a difference in the nervousness between an actor and a director.
3: Yeah.
5: An actor, it's very internal. It's like, what do I have to do? What do I have to remember? And like, in a way, it's almost a good thing to have that nervousness. But as a director, the nervousness is, it's bigger. It's, I think the nerves as a director has been quite a different experience from being an actor, and much bigger, because I think it's, You feel like it's all on your shoulders and you just want everything to go well. And yeah, it's a different nervousness. But for me, I think the nervousness is a good thing.
8: So at the same time, though, not that I want to fight my director or anything, but the director with their nerves, they can kind of be backstage pacing and doing whatever they have to do.
5: And I think that's what I do. Yeah.
8: Right. Exactly. And for the actors, we, no matter how nervous we are, there's such a vulnerability to it because you have to just put on a brave face and go out there and do what you have to do. So everybody has to kind of deal with their nerves in their own way. And then the way that you get through it is different.
3: It would be different for each individual. I would imagine Kyle, you know, and again, I've done some directing, you know, not much, but it's so nerve wracking when you've done it. It's there. They look great. And now it's up to them. And you're sitting there, you know, they can do it. But still in the back of your mind, you're like, oh, my goodness, I'm so nervous. I want this to be over with. You know, I want opening night to be over with. Did you get the same feeling when that happens?
5: No, I think for me, the nervousness is I just want everything to go well for not just the audience, but for the crew, for the actors. I just want it to go perfectly so they have this great experience. And I think that's where the real source of the nervousness comes from.
3: And that would be probably right. But so for those just joining us again, and we do this to make sure that people that come in late know what we're doing. This is, of course, Pete Tribuco live on tape. At WWDB AM 860 Talk Radio. Thanks for tuning in on a Saturday afternoon. We are talking, of course, with the director and the cast of and one of my favorite musicals, Working 9 to 5, performing. It's going to be at the South Amboy High School Auditorium, which is not far for a lot of us in New Jersey, October 2nd, the 3rd, I believe it's the 9th and the 10th. This next question is for all of you. Okay. And you can not answer the question, but bottom line is it's community theater. So there are other things that you also do. I you know, most of us have other jobs and everything. So I guess I'll start with Alicia. What do you do full time? Is this something that you do full time or you just have other things that you do as well?
4: No, I am actually a marketing project manager for my full time job. I sit at a desk and I tell other people what to do. Very unlike Judy.
3: It's the opposite of Judy. I mean, you should be Violet.
4: A complete opposite of Judy. Yeah.
3: Or maybe Roz. I don't know. and how about Alice? How about you?
11: I am actually a student at Seton Hall University. I am a political science major, so hopefully I'm looking to go to law school in the future and maybe go into a career with law, but for just now, I'm a student.
3: Are you doing any shows for Seton Hall? They have a good program.
11: Last year, I was a part of their production of Company at SOPAC through Seton Hall University, and this year, I will be auditioning for their spring musical, Little Women.
3: Oh,
11: so
3: wow.
11: Looking forward to that. So that should be fun. And I'm assistant directing a cabaret this fall as well here.
3: Sounds good. Now, Molly, we've talked to you already. Basically, you're a teacher. We have something in common because I, in a former life, I was actually a high school teacher. Definitely not music, that's for sure. But I was definitely a coach and also a teacher at the school. Question, you know, things have changed in the school system and music has changed. A lot of schools are taking the music programs out and they're trying to save money. Is that happening where you are? And have you felt the effect of that?
8: Luckily, I work up in Teaneck in North Jersey and our music program has never been cut. But there have been plenty of budget cuts that have taken away some of our supplies, some of our equipment. The dance and drama in the middle schools in our district was cut a few years ago, but luckily it was brought back. And I have a lot of music educator friends whose programs in other districts have been cut. So it is kind of a scary world, especially when people don't think that music plays an important part in the growth of a child and in their educational journey. I think that music has so many different benefits to it, and to take it away from somebody is just... I think it's so silly because it's really beneficial.
3: Well, that's good news to hear. But basically, I worry about that because a lot of the schools around where I live, a lot of them are the programs are going. All these arts programs are leaving, and that's a bad thing. We'll be back with Live on Tape right after these messages. 1,000 people, including children, choked to death. 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And good afternoon, everybody. Live on tape at Pete Tribuco here, of course, with Max. Couldn't do the show without you, Max. I'm telling you, you know, he's got all these dials in front of him. Max, could you imagine me trying to work the board? What do you think?
2: Out of the advice of my lawyers, I'm going to plead the fifth on that one.
3: Yeah, back in the 80s when I first got into radio, we had the little pods. It was so easy. There was like five pods, and that's all you had to do. Now you look at that board, it's like a music thing where you got 24 tracks and stuff. It's very, very difficult. So good job, man. I'm glad you're here. And like I said, I'll talk to your boss, see if we can get you double the pay or something or whatever. Who knows? Before we get back to our guest, I want to talk about World Star Public Relations, where excellence meets exposure. 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Their number is 631-506-6600, 631-506-6600. And of course, today we have got the cast, a director and cast of Working 9 to 5. It's a great show, obviously, if you've not seen it. It'll be at the South Amboy High School, I guess, auditorium, which is a big, nice theater, October 2nd, October 3rd, October 9th, and October 10th. Now, this question goes out to Kyle again. You started a theater company. What does that entail? What does that entail? It's got to be tough to do that, to get the people, and then you got to do all that stuff. You got to pay for the rights of shows. What's that all about? How's that work?
5: You know, I mean, yes, it's not easy, but I have to say, in this particular experience, I believe, you know, it was kind of one of those things where it just, everything sort of worked. I mean, because, you know, we were approached by the city of South Amboy, or you know, Lynn Davis, as I said, was approached by the city of South Amboy. Uh-huh. And because she had been so involved for so many years, I mean, she was, she directed all the high school shows in South Amboy in her tenure there, as well as the previous community theater program that was there. So when she was approached, she already had all these connections, and people that she had networked with from the past. So it was just a matter of reaching out again to them and, you know, meeting up and deciding, you know, where we were going to go from there, because everybody was already so well versed in, you know, the ins and outs of putting together a company and a show. And then, yeah, from there, like you said, it's just all of the business side of it is deciding which show, applying for the rights, which, yes, can be a bit of a headache. But again, because we were just this group that either had worked together in the past or had experience or, you know, fit in well from the jump. It's been a pleasant experience, more so than a headache or anything like that.
3: Well, thanks for that information. Now, going back to the movie, which started this whole thing in 1980, obviously, it resonates with women, women's rights, and the situation way back then. And again, I mean, back in 1980, I was working. I just graduated college, and I was out there. And yeah, the old boys club and all that stuff did exist and still does. I'm gonna pick on Alicia. This movie has a lot to say about women's rights and about all the things that, you know, we can still improve upon. What is your idea on that situation?
4: I mean, like you said, we can still definitely improve upon it. I think that's definitely a big part of both the movie and the show 9 to 5 is women are always been the backbone of these offices to keep everything running. And sometimes they don't get the notice and the move forward and up that ladder. But I think these three ladies specifically prove that they know what they're talking about and they can make some great improvements. And really, women should be in more of these higher positions.
3: It truly was a groundbreaking type of a movie. Dolly Parton obviously said, I recall her saying that she was only going to do the movie if she could write the song, write the theme song. For the movie. And of course, you got three different, distinctly different personalities, women that were actually in the show, which really made it come to the next level that it was. Now, let's talk about the music, okay? And I guess I'll go with Molly on this one. The music, you know, that Dolly put together, it's kind of difficult. I mean, it's not your typical, you know, easy to sing it. There are certain things that happen in each song that's different, and it's more difficult for a person to actually accomplish this. And of course, there's different levels, and the ensemble is a big part of it. Can you elaborate more on the music, if you can?
8: Sure. The ensemble is actually a huge part of this show. They are carrying a lot of the music, even the songs that might be well known as solos, you do have the ensemble singing in the background. And not only are they singing, but they're singing completely different rhythms from the lead line, completely different harmonies. We're working in 5 or 6 part harmonies at times. And it gets a little crazy, especially then when you have to throw in choreography and blocking and scene changes and all that other stuff. But I think that our cast in particular is doing a really, really great job holding on to it. I've been in the show 9 to 5 before, and I felt the same way when I first was introduced to it. I was like, oh my gosh, this music is really way more challenging than I would think. Because you go into it thinking, oh, it's Dolly Parton. It's going to be fun. It's going to be cute. But there are so many different layers to it, which make it so impressive to listen to and really challenging for the cast. But at the same time, it is such a successful feeling when we get to finish a number and we hear how solid those harmonies are. And you're going to just have to come see our show to see how great it is.
3: Again, we're talking about working 9 to 5. It's going to be at the South Amboy High School Auditorium. The dates are going to be October 2nd, the 3rd, the 9th, and the 10th. Let's talk about your website, Kyle. And then I'll ask a question to Alex as well. I want to keep everybody in the loop there. Website for the show and where to pick up tickets. I mean, we still got some time, but I want to get that in and make sure I mention that several times. Go ahead.
5: Of course. So our website, the name of our organization is A Block Off Broadway Productions. 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Facebook is A Block Off Broadway Productions. And then if you look at TikTok and Instagram, I believe we are at ABOB, A-B-O-B Productions.
3: Thank you for that. Alex, I'm going to give you a tough question, okay? You're going to get one of the tougher questions. Now, obviously, triple threat. You know, singing, dancing, acting. Okay. Which one scares you the most? I know for me, it's definitely dancing. That's number one for me. But what about you? Did you have one at all?
10: I do have one. Surprisingly enough, singing terrifies me. I really have never grown up a singer. I don't really have any vocal training, but I loved musical theater. So I stumbled through, I taught myself, but I was always more comfortable dancing. I grew up as a dancer. And I was just always more comfortable moving my body than I was using my voice. And acting goes along with dancing because with anything, you have to put character into something. So that comes naturally with the dancing. But singing definitely, definitely is the scariest one out of the three.
3: Okay, same question to Alicia.
4: I have always said I started out as a dancer who sings. And at this point in my life, I am now a singer who dances. I have done many shows over the years that required me to be a stronger dancer. I've done a chorus line a couple of times in different roles, but I've also done roles that don't get to dance in the show at all. Like Nina in the Heights, the most fun dance numbers, Nina's not in any of them. Okay. So I've really just trained all three over the years, but being part of community theater has definitely helped me grow and expand on all three of the aspects of theater.
3: Well, Molly, you know I'm going to ask the same question, so go ahead.
8: I'm definitely a mover, not a dancer. I'm confident with the singing, except as I get older, I am finding that there are certain range things that are starting to become a little bit more difficult for me. But I would say I'm most confident about the singing. Next, I don't know. It might actually be the dancing, because sometimes I get so in my head about, am I singing the right notes and am I singing the right lyrics, that I forget about the acting. So I feel like I have to think more about the acting than anything else. And as for the dancing, I'm kind of a fake it till you make it kind of girl, but Violet has a fairly decent dance number in this show with the song One of the Boys. So yeah. I'm practicing it nonstop. I'm running it with my son at home. He now knows all the dance moves because I'm practicing it so much. So the dancing takes a little bit more practice and the acting takes a little bit more thought for me.
3: Kyle, this is a question for you. With regards to stage theater, obviously there's no second chance. I mean, you're on stage, you got to do it, okay? Now, I've done film and I've done television as well, where you can take 3 hours doing one scene, and it's everything's different than the stage. Have you done, other than directing stage plays, have you done any type of TV or any type of movie type of stuff, independent movie stuff at any point?
5: No. My interest has always been live theater. I don't think I've ever been approached either to do film or television or anything like that. But the interest has kind of always remained on stage. That, you know, that was, I think that was because the stage was the first place where I felt I could contribute. I felt like I had this thing that they call talent. It was the first place I found community. So I have no problem staying right there. I'm very comfortable with it.
3: I'll tell you one thing. I like theater, too, just as much because, again, there's rehearsal. You're on stage. You're doing your thing. Television is always been, and saying, I've done a couple movies, independent movies, and I've done some television. I did Nurse Jackie. I was on the series there for a little bit. And I tell you, I much prefer stage because things happen a lot quicker. There's no, always, no breakdown of waiting and then redoing it and reshooting it. Everything is done live. If you really want to be a good actor, folks out there, you know, TV, you do well, you're popular. Movies, you make money. But if you really want to act, that's stage. That's being on stage and on Broadway. So we'll be back with Live on Tape right after these messages.
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3: 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Talk Radio Philadelphia, the city of brotherly love on a beautiful Saturday afternoon. And today we're spotlighting community theater. We're talking about it, talking about, you know, it's incredible. All the great actors and actresses that have come out, just to name a few, Tom Hanks, you got Anna Kendrick, Viola Davis, Jack Palance, and if you're into Broadway, Ben Platt and Brian Darcy James. I can go on and on. I even spoke to several other people that have been on the show. Christine Dwyer, who did, for the longest time, she was Alphaba on Broadway. Again, another person who started in community theater. We're talking about a play, a production, a musical. One of the best out there, working 9 to 5. Obviously, we know that from Dolly Parton. The movie was a success in 1980. It only cost them $10 million to create that movie, and it made over $103 million in revenue. And, of course, Dolly won 2 Grammy Awards for the vocal performance and best song, and it was also Academy Award nominee for several different locations. And, of course, the musical came out on April of 2009 on Broadway, 4 Tony Award nominations. And today we've got a community theater. They do a fantastic job, and the show basically is going to be 9 to 5. It is going to be at the South Amboy High School Auditorium, which is a beautiful theater, not far from my New Jersey people, in order to get in there. And it'll be October 2nd, the 3rd, the 9th, and the 10th. So this next question is going to be for Kyle. In fact, I'm not even going to ask this question because, believe it or not, you guys have probably convinced Max to get back into theater, okay? He's sitting there, and he's looking at all this stuff, and you guys might have got him back in there again. So good for you. Max, what was your question?
2: I had a question for you guys. I know you guys are currently on 9 to 5 for your musical, but I was wondering in past experiences with musicals if there was any that you did that really, like, stood out to you or that were, like, very much, like, a favorite of yours.
4: Oh, for sure. I'll take that one first. I mentioned that I've done a chorus line twice already. I played both Connie and Morales. I love that show. I would do that show forever if my body would let me. And another one, I would play Olive in 25th Annual Putnam County Spelling Bee. That's another role I've done a couple of times over the years that I just love coming back to. It's such a fun show and a fun role. And it's that show always feels different every time you do it because there's an audience participation piece to it that is just so fun. And I wish more places would do that show so I could have more opportunities to do it.
3: That's actually a very good show. I did that at the Algonquin. I played Vice Principal Panch for that. And yeah, it changes every single time when you do that show. So same question for Alex. Go ahead.
12: Hi, yes. I would have to say I obviously don't have as much experience as Alicia and Molly do. They have many more shows on me, but I would say, as I said, I grew up dancing and I love big theatrical dance shows. And one of my favorite shows so far that I've done has definitely been The Music Man. I was Zanita and I played that my senior year of high school. So it was also a little bittersweet. But I would have to say that's definitely been one of my favorite roles so far. I love being part of the ensemble and being on stage and dancing my heart away.
3: By the way, another question. How long have you been dancing again?
12: I've been dancing, how old is my 20? So I'd probably say 15 good years.
3: Really? Are you like a teacher or a dance captain as well? Or have you done that?
12: Oh, yeah. In a lot of the shows I've done, I've been dance captain or assistant choreographer, the student choreographer, junior choreographer, whatever title you want to give it. But yeah, I've definitely worked my way up to that position a couple times. I was dance captain in The Music Man, as I just mentioned, and a couple other shows throughout the years.
3: Okay, and Molly, the same question. Obviously, which was your favorite shows?
8: It's funny that Alex says that she likes the big casts with all the big full ensemble numbers. I'm much more into the smaller casts where everybody really gets their individualized scenes and everybody gets noticed really well. I've done the show Godspell 7 times.
3: Oh yeah.
8: And I've done the show Smokey Joe's Cafe 5 times. Those are probably 2 of my faves just because, like Alicia said, they can change based on the director's choices and it's the script is a little bit looser with how you interpret things. So I really love both of those. However, last year when I first came to A Block Off Broadway, when they were doing Joseph and the Amazing Technicolor Dreamcoat, I did get to play the narrator, which had been a dream role of mine since I was about 10. So Kyle and the team trusted me with that one. And I obviously loved the experience, but also being with the Block Off Broadway group, just it's a really nice close-knit team, and obviously I'm back this year, so yeah.
3: You know, it's funny you mentioned, of course, Godspell. And on the show, we've had Ted Neely on the show. Now, if you recall, he played in the movie. He was Jesus Christ Superstar. He was Jesus. He also did Hair back in the 70s, and he also did Godspell. And he actually said he liked all 3 of the performances he did, but he actually liked Godspell the best for the same reasons that you just gave, Molly. So that's interesting. Interesting. Okay, and last but not least, of course, our director, Kyle. What about you?
5: I would say the first show that really resonated with me that I just became obsessed with the music. I became obsessed with the story. I had done a production of The Secret Garden. When I was a kid, I played Colin. And, after it was over, I just became obsessed with it. I bought the soundtrack. I listened to it, like, every day. It's sad that I don't get to see many more productions of that around. Because that has been one of the shows that resonated with me early on. I love the character roles. I never went after, like, the leading man roles or anything like that. Partly because I knew I was never going to get them, but also because I just love those those character roles where you get to develop this persona, you get to make the audience laugh, you get to just be silly for a couple of hours. So like I've done Barnaby in Hello Dolly, Dauntless in Once Upon a Mattress,

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1: This is true. I was off-Broadway. But, guys, thank you so much for being with us. We do appreciate it. One last time, Kyle, give us the website, and we're out of here.
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0: We're glad you're with us for what is week two of the month of September, a very, very busy fall for the Labor and Energy Show. J-Doc, we're going to cover a lot of ground. We're doing a lot of one-on-one special guest exclusives here to kick off the fall here in 2026. Today, we follow that same format with a very special guest today. J-Doc, welcome into the Labor and Energy Show.
1: Thanks, Joe. And you're correct. We have very special guests today. And that theme, by the way, although we always try to have awesome guests, will continue in a very serious manner throughout September, because we talked last week with Erica Perryman about the EV mandates in California, which we I thought we did a real good job last year with knocking them down. Well, they're rearing their ugly little heads again, and they impact, you know, the rest of the country. And so one of the things that were the theme of today's show, okay, lessons from the West Coast. What overregulation in Sacramento means for the U.S. energy security and jobs, okay? And so we're ecstatic to have on Jody Muller, CEO of WISPA, Western States Petroleum Association, because as you know, Joe, and we've talked about it many times, what happens in California impacts at least 17 states across the country, including right around us, Delaware and New Jersey and Pennsylvania. But, in many ways, just across the board, you know, we're going to have that conversation. We're going to learn a lot. And certainly it's going to be a great discussion.
0: Well, what happens in California doesn't normally stay in California. And I think that's the point, which is why the Labor and Energy Show was created, to educate the public, and we'll do so today in a big manner, J-Doc, as we get started. Before we take a commercial break, and I'll get you in the audience into the guest with you, you and Jody, I do want to remind everyone, you can listen to the Labor and Energy Show with J-Doc and Krause if you happen to miss the show today, or if you want to go back and download a podcast version of the broadcast, you can do that. 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We're going to pause. It's a 30-second break coming up on the other side. J-Doc and Jody here on the Labor and Energy Show. We're back in 30.
2: 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Can you
1: feel it? All right, welcome back to the Labor and Energy Show here on the Jacob Media Network. I'm ecstatic to bring into the program Jody Muller, CEO of WISPA, Western States Petroleum Association. Jody, welcome to the broadcast.
3: Thank you so much for having me.
1: It's great to have you. California has pursued some of the most aggressive energy regulations in the country, okay? One of the points here, what can we, the rest of America, learn from what has happened there, okay? Particularly when it comes to energy security, affordability, our jobs. We're going to find out today, America, and we're going to have that discussion. Just want to, if you would, Jody, remind our listeners a little bit about yourself and WISPA and the companies that you represent.
3: Absolutely. And thank you so much for having me on today. It is really great to be on the show. So WISPA, Western States Petroleum Association, has been around for over 100 years now. Actually, it's almost 120 years. We are the oldest integrated oil and gas association in the United States. And we represent all facets of the industry. So from getting the oil out of the ground, the upstream side, to midstream pipeline operators who take the oil from point A to point B. And then also downstream, so the refiners, and then the folks who are marketing it, getting it out to the consumers at the station. So really, we are looking at every spot along the supply chain. And we here at WISPA represent California, Arizona, Nevada, Oregon, and Washington. And our oil and gas industry employs more than 150,000 workers across those western states. And it also supports so many hundreds of thousands of jobs from there too. So it's not just the direct employment, it is so much of the, you know, supporters and other vendors, suppliers, contractors that work in this industry as well. And a lot of those jobs are union jobs and they are skilled labor, and we could not do this without their work. It's welders, pipe fitters, electricians, operators. I mean, I'm forgetting, you know, to name them, but they are the ones who make sure that our facilities are operating safely 24/7, 365. And it truly, you know, when I look at California, these are some of the last true, you know, blue collar jobs that let someone build a middle class life without a 4-year degree. And those jobs are in jeopardy because of the policies that continue to get passed, not only in California, but the entire West Coast.
1: It's interesting because from the labor and energy show 5 years ago has come the Labor and Energy Alliance. And a lot of the insanity, the policies, and I mean, spreading across the country, right? So we've decided at one point that we were not just going to, you know, we want to educate the public about what's going on. Okay. Common sense and energy. Because that's so many people don't really know. And I will say that even from an environmental standpoint, our energy leaders and our labor leaders are as pro-environment as anybody I've ever met. We align ourselves together, labor and energy, as a legislative network and a legislative action network to impact these issues that are taking down our refineries, our industry, our workforce, okay? And so many people might be watching here, and it also allows us to address issues from both sides of the aisle. And by the way, a lot of our policymakers aren't used to that. And so we've had some great success, and I'm pretty proud of it. But here we go again. We had Erica Perryman on last week talking about the CRAs, okay, coming from California. And I just want to point out one amazing thing. This is one of the most interesting points. California has its own oil resources and some major refineries. And I'll ask you this direct question. How did a state with those advantages become increasingly dependent on oil and fuel coming from outside the state? Now, that is a great example of something's missing. I mean, it's you're talking about some major situations. So your point about jobs, and of course, our industry, it's gotten to the point where, and in Pennsylvania, we have a lot of resources also, you know, that a lot of people want to shut us down. But, you know, it's a backward situation. For somebody who's listening in PA or across the country who doesn't follow energy policy, give us the big picture. What has happened to California's oil, natural gas, refining it over the last decade or two that has gotten us to where we are?
3: Yeah, it's, largely self-induced. And, you know, no one wants to point fingers. But when you look back, I started in this industry over 25 years ago. And at that point in time in California, we were producing 75% of the crude it needed. So getting it out of the ground here in California. And we had the refining capacity to supply not only the state of California, but our neighbors in Arizona and Nevada. Now we import more than 3/4 of that crude. And it is not because the crude oil isn't in the ground. It's not because, you know, we don't have those supplies here domestically, good in-state crude, that then leads to those fantastic jobs that you're talking about. It is the policies that have been passed that do not allow the companies to then bring it out of the ground, put it, you know, in those pipelines, get it to the refineries, and then put it to the marketplace. So we are relying more and more upon imports into the state, sometimes from other states, sometimes from other countries. And again, it is the policies that have been passed that have led us to this moment.
1: And having said that, you talk about becoming more dependent on foreign energy, okay, or outside the state. One of the things that we've been jumping up and down about is the fact that what's happening is impacting the supply, not the demand. I mean, when we talk about common sense and energy, most Americans, they see it at the pump, right? That's where it impacts them, or, you know, in their electric bill, their gas bill, whatever. But the fact of the matter is, you know, you're talking about a situation where once you shut yourself down, now you're dependent, that you didn't shut your demand down, but you shut your supply. Now, you know, for example, now we're depending on, for example, foreign energy, which we can't control the standards on. Okay, our energy standards in America, you know, our emissions and all that, are amongst the strictest on the planet. Okay, what do you say to people who want to continually overregulate and make it impossible to have a flourishing energy industry that we are really just handing it over to people? If you care about emissions, who we can't control.
3: What I say is, if you truly care about the environment, you are an environmentalist, you should want that oil produced and refined in state. California has the strictest standards in the world. So from an environmental standard, there's also the economics of it. So, you know, you have this environmental, very high standards, you have the economics, these jobs that are provided, good skilled labor jobs that provide this middle class, you know, life here in California, which is not something that's easily affordable. And, you know, so why would we be exporting not only the emissions, but we are then exporting jobs, we are to places where they don't care about the environment like we do, they don't have the standards, and we really, truly should care. Unfortunately, we've had this, what I like to call death by a thousand jurisdictions. Because we have local governments, we have counties, cities, state, we have the federal government, and there isn't a single agency or person who is looking out to see where do they overlap, where do they conflict, where are we really hurting consumers without doing much good. Because we have gotten to that point where there are so many policies layered on top of each other for decades that it has driven industry out of this state and driven investment out of this state.
1: And when you talk about like when a refinery closes in California, what actually happens? You know, and I'm going to kind of back up and say, because I don't think we can say it enough, does the demand for the gasoline and the diesel disappear? Do we simply have to bring it in from somewhere else?
3: Yeah.
1: I mean, we just covered that, but I'd like to, you know.
3: Yeah. You know, our agencies will talk a lot about the transition and how, you know, I hear quite often we are mid-transition. We are nowhere near mid-transition. And our demand here in California is incredibly strong. 35 million gallons of gasoline a day, 7 million gallons of diesel a day, and 1 million gallons of jet fuel a day. And that jet fuel number is going up. It's not going down. And demand in the state has gone down for gasoline about 1% a year over the last 5 years. That does not say to me that we are mid-transition. And yet we continue to hear those types of comments made. And it truly isn't realistic because these policies and all these jurisdictions that I talked about are putting these policies in place that are truly causing a supply crunch, while the demand is not going down. So everything is moving so much faster than these policymakers truly intended. And there is no plan to figure out how we're going to continue to supply the marketplace without hurting consumers, because ultimately they are the ones that pay.
1: So from an energy security standpoint, are we really helping America if we shut down domestic production and refining, but continue using the same fuels, you know, and by simply importing them when it comes to our America's energy security?
3: Yeah, it's tough when you see these refineries. We've had two go down in the last year and a half here in California. So we had the Valero refinery in Benicia. We had Phillips 66 in Wilmington. And you see what happens to those communities, and you see what happens not just to the workers at those facilities. It's heartbreaking when you see these families having to deal with a decision like that. But then you look at the community itself, and there's so much support that goes to the schools, the Boys and Girls Club, the YMCA, all of these groups that are no longer receiving that support. But there's also the coffee shop down the street where all the workers used to go. So you have to look at the entire picture. But when we're talking, you know, you mentioned national security. That's another great piece of this. So you have communities being decimated. You have families being torn apart. But now we have this concern about what this actually means for our national security. Because California has the most bases out of any state in the country. And there is true concern from the federal government about what happens if there is really this supply and demand imbalance and our bases are no longer able to get the jet fuel they need for their planes, the diesel they need for all of the equipment, let alone the gasoline just to make their operations run smoothly. And it is a true concern. And why would anyone want to put that into the hands of another country that has something to gain from, you know, our national security risk? And that is what is happening here on the West
1: Coast. Imagine it. You know, our planes, you know, our vessels, depending on fuel from a foreign, you know, adversaries, you know, in some cases. And I think that people think that's a conspiracy theory, right? It's as real as the day is long. So Joe and I had been doing the labor show for about 7-8 years at the time. And we had the PES refinery here in Philly. And there was a fire in that refinery. Now, there was 33 units. One went down. Mm-hmm. Actually, nobody was injured. They did a phenomenal job, okay, at securing the one unit. And then we lost that unit. And we had, you know, I myself, when I was an iron worker, as a young man, I worked at Sun Oil in South Philly for about a year. I was a job steward as an iron worker and a union iron worker. And so we're familiar with the refineries and all that. But you don't get, you know, it's a great job and you're happy you had it. It was fantastic. The job ends, we'll go to the next high rise. And then when they have a shutdown or something, but we had never delved into the situation like that. Like, because now all of a sudden we have U.S. steel workers coming in, other building trades people coming into our broadcast talking about what's going to happen if the PES refinery shuts down. And Joe and I, and we had a lot of building trades people on that. We were like, okay, well, we're going to rally the troops, get in touch with our politicos and all those things. And like we always do, it's labor's got great relationships. It was crickets. Okay. And it was heartbreaking to see those men and women lose those jobs. But you said something a couple minutes ago, Jody, it wasn't just that refinery. And by the way, the people that were there to shut it down were coming from other areas. This whole community was built around this refinery. Okay. It employed obviously a lot of union workers, a lot of people who weren't union workers. And of course, like you said, the store up the street, the whole community around there, and it shut down. Okay. And the amount of men and women hours that we lost were unprecedented. Okay, and at the end of the day, that's when we dove in. We're like, okay, this doesn't make sense. It's, and then of course, then you see the a lot of the, you know, it's like you're in the Twilight Zone situation. You mentioned it a little while ago. You have a lot of different communities, policies that are overlapping, and then ultimately speaking, we're going to lose our facility, our refinery, and it ain't coming back. Okay. And so when we talk about that type of situation, okay, I don't think people understand that once a refinery, and now you start talking about our jet planes and our national defense, it's like, a situation that's really unimaginable. What do you tell to people when the objective is to shut down a refinery or a plant, who think that, you know, it's not just impact, it'll just impact that plant, but it's not coming back.
3: right? There's a misconception out there that we can just flip a switch and you know, put a refinery back on and have it up and running immediately if the need presents itself. And it's really unfortunate that this seems to be a prevalent thinking. I do believe in California, policymakers are starting to see that with these refineries, the two refineries that we lost recently, there is a true impact to the marketplace now. And everyone needs to really stop and take a breath and assess the situation. We are seeing it. You know, when people ask why gas prices are so high in California, it's, you know, because of the taxes, fees, and then these regulatory programs that add an incredible cost to a gallon of gasoline. It's up over $1.40 right now for every gallon. So that's why it is different than other states out there. But you also have these cities that, you know, we mentioned the two refineries. So in Benicia and then in Wilmington, you know, they are losing their tax base as well. And then that snowballs into all of the programs that the cities provide and services and the police and the fire and, you know, all of those great jobs as well. So it is a domino effect across, you know, the community. And I'm not sure that when policies are put in place, they're really thinking that far ahead. And they're thinking about the implications down the road. And everyone needs to truly start thinking about that so that, you know, we aren't having these concerns then where a city says, oh no, what are we going to do? So now then it's not even about flipping a switch and turning the refinery on. It's where are we going to get that 20% of our tax base that we just lost and fund all of the community programs. So it is, you know, so much more wide ranging than I think most people realize at first glance.
1: And when you talk about the jobs, a lot of times you hear, well, you know, renewables are going to come in, and nobody's against renewables. Okay, in other words, they're here. Okay, they're a part of what's going on. Of course, you know, a wind turbine, you need oil, and you know, you need plenty of you know, resources that would not be there. Okay, that would not make it possible to put that wind turbine up, but. The bottom line is when you talk about jobs, a lot of times people are saying, well, we're just going to replace these jobs with these other jobs. We had one of our, I think Sean Steffi from the Boilermakers go to a job fair, okay, for a renewable job fair. You know, okay, we're going to shut this refinery down and replace it with this new renewable energy plant. And next thing you know, I think that there's a misnomer that you can replace these jobs, you know, with jobs that are comparable. These were, by the way, a lot of minimum wage jobs. Now they're not all that way, but it's not apples for apples. Talk about, you know, like when we talk about jobs and the fact that from a labor standpoint, you know, is there a danger in adopting energy policies without first making sure that there are comparable jobs waiting for the workers who could be displaced.
3: Absolutely. And that's the heartbreaking choice that you see a lot of these families have to make when they're, you know, when a refinery makes the decision to leave the market, it's, do they stay in the community that they've lived in and raised their families in and try and find something to replace it that, from what we are seeing, and you know, statistics are showing as they start following some of these workers, it is not a comparable job. You know, many of these oil and gas jobs are six figures, again, with a high school education. They are providing a very solid middle-class lifestyle for these families. And you are not seeing a comparable, you know, job experience with a minimum wage job. And, you know, we should be looking at that. We should be thinking about that. And the other piece is these are skilled labor jobs where they have been trained. They've done, as you all know, better than I do, the apprenticeships that you go through.
1: Right.
3: And these programs. And we could not do that work. And we certainly could not be safe without that type of training in these facilities. So you're losing that you know, really institutional knowledge that all of these incredible workers have gained over the years, and the ability, again, to be performing them in a very safe manner and ensuring that the communities are safe. And, you know, that doesn't, again, carry over. So then they're losing kind of that skill set because they don't need it for a minimum wage job if it's putting solar panels on someone's house. And so we always support all forms of energy. We support renewables. We support solar. We support, you know, we support all of it. We need all of it, and we will continue to need even more. But we also have to have an honest discussion about what these jobs are, how they provide for families, and how important they are to the communities in which they operate.
1: No question about it. And you know, when you think about, like we talked about, union jobs. Okay, by the way, we're not an organizing initiative. Okay, in other words, when it comes to the labor and energy alliance, yes, it's a group of labor and energy leaders, and of course we advocate for our members, and we educate them at our apprentice programs and all those things. But our of course that's the, you know, major priority to us. But saving our resources and our industries is number one. Okay, you can organize later. Okay, and so. And then at least we'll have something to educate, you know, our policymakers and obviously our energy organizations about the benefits of labor. But the fact is, there's no labor, there's no union and non-union if there's no refinery. Okay, and so we're working together to try to make these things happen. People, okay, when you bring it down to, you know, to the average family, okay, you know, they're obviously, they get hit at the gas pump, and there are major issues there. But when California loses a refinery capacity, okay, that itself, talk about the fact that makes the state more vulnerable to price spikes. Okay, when another refinery unexpectedly goes down, or there's a disruption somewhere in the world, it often comes down to that's when the people feel it.
3: Absolutely. As we rely more and more on bringing in imported oil or imported refined products, which are ready to go to the marketplace, as you create a longer supply chain, you put more risk into that whole marketplace. And it is so much better to have it refined here, not only under the environmental standards, have the jobs here, the economy, but not to really extend that supply chain and increase our risk, which is what California is doing. We are relying more and more upon other states and other countries to get that product here. And it's putting us in an incredibly risky position if there is a disruption, like you said, which can happen. I mean, that does naturally happen. And we always hope it doesn't. But we are putting our fate of our energy supply in this state into others' hands. You create a supply-demand imbalance, and prices naturally spike.
1: And so, Jody, that's, you know, so this industry is an intellectual industry. I used to study for these shows all night long just to do them, right? And then I realized, of course, I still do that. But the fact of the matter is that you think you're missing something, right? Like, am I missing? It's common sense stuff. Okay, why are we? You know what? By the way, and we're going to go to break. We'll talk about it when we come back from break. Okay. Because I want to talk about what answers we get when we propose these points to individuals that are making these decisions, policymakers that are. What do they say when we talk about the supply chain and what happens if there's an issue overseas and what happens to us? We're going to have more from the Labor and Energy Show in our conversation with Jody Mahler, CEO of WISPA, in just a minute.
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1: Welcome back to the Labor and Energy Show here on the Jacob Media Network. Our conversation is with Jody Mueller, CEO of WSPA. And obviously, we're talking about a lot of things that are going on in California that impact the rest of the country. Okay. And in particular, in your organization, Arizona and Nevada, why should they be a concern? You know, obviously, if it's a California, issue, if you would explain to our listeners why Sacramento does and can affect families and businesses in Arizona. Okay, that's number one, or number two. But before we went to break, I wanted to ask, what are the answers that you get when you bring those conversations up to policymakers who want to who want to shut our industries down in California? Okay, what answers do you get when you talk about the interruptions in the supply chain coming from across the ocean?
3: So often we really just have these basic economic conversations of supply and demand. And I always assume that I'm dealing with intelligent folks who are these policymakers, but sometimes we have some basic education that we all start from. And we have a conversation around what that means when it comes to supply. And, you know, we really need the policymakers to look at the big picture. And I think that's the unfortunate part that I hear from them quite often is, well, my community, you know, wants this, or my community has said they're concerned about the environment, or California is a leader. We have always been a leader when it comes to climate, when it comes to emissions, when it comes to all of the environmental goals of the state, whether that's from the air or water perspective. We are leaders, and we absolutely have been leaders here in California and can continue to do that while being realistic and looking for solutions that don't hurt consumers. You know, it impacts their Amazon packages. It impacts their groceries at the grocery store. So it's not even just what the price they're paying at the pump, which is high in California, but it has this domino effect on so many other products in their lives. And so it's helping them understand this is a much bigger picture than one single policy or one community concern. And we all need to sit down, roll up our sleeves, and figure this out together instead of having industry off to the side.
1: My translation, and this is me talking, not you, but they're afraid of their jobs. And of course, their constituents, they're thinking, and in a lot of ways, they're not doing their constituents any favors, because eventually we're not going to have those resources. And then the conversation is going to be a little bit different. Obviously, when you talk about the cost of living and not having those resources to impact our communities, and of course the tax base. So, it's I can imagine how frustrating that must be, and you know, where people are making decisions not based on common sense and based on people who are funding the tills and the communities, not a sense. Blindly going with it, and eventually, and in many cases already, with communities around a lot of refineries that have closed, they know exactly what you're talking about there. So, let's talk a little bit about Arizona and Nevada. Okay, obviously, you represent a lot of companies and organizations in those areas. Why should they be concerned? Okay, and our political and business leaders in those states starting to push back, say, wait a minute, California's energy policies are affecting their fuel and their prices too.
3: They should absolutely be concerned, and they are concerned, and we have seen it, especially in the last year and a half. They are directly exposed because Nevada receives around 88% of their fuel from California. And in Arizona, it's close to 45%. So you can understand then why they really need to be concerned and watching what is happening in California, because it directly impacts their consumers. And what we've seen is that with some recent proposals that came forward, there was a minimum inventory proposal. There was a cap and invest program that was adopted in just this last May. both governors from those two states weighed in and engaged. And you talked at the very beginning about being bipartisan. And this is a great example of that, because you have Governor Hobbs from Arizona, who is a Democrat, and you have Governor Lombardo from Nevada, who's a Republican. And they came together, they put a joint letter together at one point, and then they have also weighed in separately on behalf of their state, because they're very concerned about what impacts. And you talk about, you know, taxation without representation. These people and the consumers in Arizona and Nevada aren't voting for those policymakers in California, and yet they are directly impacted. You know, if there is price spikes, if there's a shortage that hits California, it's going to hit Phoenix. It's going to hit Las Vegas. So I think there is a growing recognition. We're seeing it. We're hearing them engage more. Our neighboring states are very concerned about a supply chain that they don't control.
1: Yeah. And I was going to say, are they feeling any heat in California at all for the impact that they're making in those two states?
3: I think it makes a difference when you get a letter to the governor of California from the governor of those two states. We also had in the 2025 legislative session, a legislator from Arizona flew to Sacramento to testify on a bill. And often you'll see the legislators up in a hearing, you know, listening, but they all stood up and sat up a little higher when they saw a colleague, but from another state, coming in to testify on a bill. And it made them stop and think twice about whether or not this was something that should move forward.
1: No question. We had a show last week with Erica Perryman of the AFPM, as you know, and EV mandates and California's influence nationwide. Okay, lots going on with the CRAs, and California has been allowed to set a certain vehicle emission, you know, the certain vehicle emission rules that go beyond federal standards, and other states have been able to follow their lead. And explain, if you would, in certain terms, in simple terms, in layman's terms, what these so-called California waivers are, and why should someone living 2,000 miles away care about them?
3: Right. California was able to put forward these waivers, and these waivers were approved for them to set their own standards that go beyond the federal standards. And it was, you know, much more strict. Really, these mandates from California limit choice. They do distort the market, and it really doesn't take into effect the technology, how, you know, compliance cost plays into the market, because it is a forced marketplace then. And as you mentioned, it's on, you know, one of these was on vehicle sales, and they use that Clean Air Act waiver to then set their own vehicle emissions and zero emission vehicle sales requirements well beyond what the federal government was requiring. And more than a dozen states initially signed on, and now there's been since even more. And so that just shows, to your question, why we should really be concerned. If I live in another state that is adopting these standards, and again, I'll say it, it's taxation without representation. I mean, 250 years ago, our forefathers would be rolling their eyes over something like this. These states are not voting, and they also have to adopt the regulation exactly as it's been passed in California. So they don't have the ability to try and, you know, manipulate it or change some of the provisions that would work better for their state. They have to adopt it as is. So again, California made those rules, put the waivers forward, these states adopted them, and then all of the consumers in those states, everyone who wants to buy a vehicle is under those same standards that then California set for them.
1: Well, you know, it's an interesting point. We did several shows last year and worked incredibly hard on this issue, and had a lot of individuals. So we had New Jersey Car on, ahead of New Jersey Car, and those are the car retailers, okay, automobile sales and all that. And you're going to take choice away from people. We're not set up infrastructure-wise to be all EV, you know, EV mandates, electric vehicle mandates, automobiles, you're only, you know, so you can't sell a gas car in a state where there's a strict EV mandate. We're not set up with the infrastructure as far as the ports and all those things. But there's another situation there where if you shut these, auto dealers down, they're not opening back up, number one. And how about this? People can just go to other states where they're not mandatory, where it's not an EV mandate, okay, mm-hmm. and purchase a gas fuel car. And so there's a ton of issues with that, jobs and all those situations. But let's also throw this in, Jody. How many people, hardworking Americans in those states, if I walked down my street and I said, you know what an EV is? Everybody would say, yeah, of course. Okay? We even talked about hybrids. Give us an option, right? You got the best of both worlds. By the way, you ever hear of an EV mandate? Some of them might say, yeah, now. But about a year and a half ago, I was, I'd be real doubtful about it. But how about this one in Delaware and New Jersey? Your average people, how many don't even know that they're adopted into this? In the California's environmental policy, okay, and that they don't have an option there. I mean, you're talking about taxation without representation. How many people really not only don't understand it, the tornado that's about to hit them, they have no idea that they're even a part of this situation. Your thoughts?
3: Absolutely. People are living their lives. They are working hard. They're taking their kids to school. They're putting food on the table. And they're relying upon their elected officials to make sound decisions for them. And so often they don't hear about these things until, unfortunately, it's down the road and it's too late, like you said. It's incredibly disturbing for people in other states to find out then that California made the rule for them and that now their consumer choice is going to be limited because of something California decided to do. Good policy truly should follow, where consumers are, where consumer choice, what they are pushing and where the technology is, because often we are finding some of these policies are pushing technology that truly doesn't exist or doesn't exist at scale needed to really fulfill the marketplace. And so then you have a mandate in place that no one can even keep up with.
1: Exactly. Where are we in Washington with reversing some of these things? Okay. To challenge and reverse some of these California rules in these other states, a lot of people, when they do find out about it, obviously you're opposed to it. Okay. Anything going on in Washington, any efforts to challenge and reverse some of these California rules?
3: Yes, thankfully, I think we have their attention. And, there are legislators in Washington, D.C. who have been shaking their heads as well and said, hold on, why does California get to make these decisions for other states? And why are they being allowed to go above and beyond the federal standards that impact consumers and consumers' daily life when the technology doesn't quite exist? Or again, maybe it's not at scale. And should we take another look at these proposals that were put forward and the waivers that were approved? So there is effort in Congress right now to look at all of these through the CRA process and rethink how they have allowed some of this to happen over the last, 6 years. So I'm very thankful for the Congress people who have said enough is enough. And let's take a look at this and let's really make sure that we are not continuing to hurt our consumers when affordability is such a concern right now.
1: Yeah, and there's so many reasons why they should be concerned. Obviously, affordability, number one. But I don't even know about number one, but it's in the top three. But also not having the infrastructure, okay? Mm-hmm. Our grid, you have the grid operators jumping up and down going, we are not ready to be EV mandate, unanimous, across the board. There's people, what is the response to that, by the way, by the powers that be, that we're not ready for it? By the way, of course, we're building infrastructure for EVs across the board. But there's a ways to go with that. And so even some of the mandates where I think in California there was it was going to be mandatory that there was a quota of a specific amount of EVs by a certain time. You're not even there with people buying them voluntarily. Talk about some of that.
3: Absolutely. So the date was 2030, which really is right around the corner. And there is definitely a recognition that they are not going to meet that standard. And the unfortunate part, as you mentioned earlier, is that it's on vehicle sales. So then you're hurting the dealers because they have to put those vehicles out there and consumers are saying, no, thank you. They are either keeping their cars on the road longer, which then, you know, every year they make more and more emission reduction standard progress. So vehicles get cleaner and cleaner. We should be encouraging those new cars, you know, out on the roads and on the highways. But that slows that down. Or, like you mentioned, they go to another state and they purchase it from a dealer there. They then get the tax benefit that state does from the sale. It's tougher on the consumer because they have to travel further to get that vehicle that they want to come back into that state. So there's so many considerations here that I don't think anyone really took into account when they started looking at passing a policy like this. And they often will say, we need to encourage this. We need to push this. We need to really help everyone, our constituents, understand why it's important for them to have these EVs. I think there are very smart people out there who can make the right choices for their family if given the opportunity. And we don't need to push a market in one direction when we truly don't have consumers following along.
1: Well, it's interesting because, one of the things that we do and with the Labor and Energy Alliance, you're getting hit by so many different angles. Okay. With the new Superfund, the New Jersey. And I mean, the Climate Superfund, we were able to impact that, by the way, our alliance and have our labor community and our leadership and our energy community fight hard and push it, and obviously, it's coming back, but we were able to push it off and have success. But the reason that's important is because we're getting hit from so many sides. We need to be able to address these situations. Let's take a quick look at tailpipe emissions, for example, the rules that they were putting, that's what I would call, in a sense, a lot like the setback rules, right? A backdoor way of shutting you down. How many ways are these ridiculous things going to, these organizations, these extreme situations want to try to hit us from angles you don't even see coming, right? So a setback, okay, which haven't done real well in California, now people, ask your neighbors about a setback, right? I'll run naked down Broad Street if one of my neighbors knows what the hell it is. And believe me, I don't want that. So my point is, now you have, tailpipe emissions. Now that takes EV mandates national right away. Okay. So much, hitting us from one standpoint, that's why we jumped in and said we have to protect our jobs and our industries and our organizations. Because if we don't jump into this fight, we're all going to be watching it from the sideline. We only have a few minutes, so I'm going to close the show up with us. Grassi just gave us the go with that. But, let's talk about how, these EV mandates are now hitting the ports of ship. Okay. And their regulation, not just enough about automobiles. Okay. Talk about our vessels and our ports. Okay. Being impacted.
3: So California passed a regulation at birth, which requires all ships, including tankers, to bring in crude or refined product into a port in California to either plug in while they're there or have an approved emissions capture system while docked at the port.
1: Well, before you go any further, what's great about that is all you need is a plug. You can plug it in, and it's. I got my plug for the Philly ports right here. Right. We know there's no infrastructure or any systems that are going to be billion-dollar systems.
3: Yes. Yes.
1: Well, I mean, yes. It's insane.
3: The vast majority of tankers are not able to plug into shore power, as you're very clearly showing. Sure. The capture technology isn't commercially proven, and it isn't available at the scale. So again, we have kind of a technology issue here. And this capture system is ridiculous. So it's this giant barge. It has this snorkel that is connected to a vacuum, which is tied to a crane that has to be manually attached then to the ship's stack as it's sitting there in the port. So if you think that sounds incredibly complicated, expensive, dangerous even, you're 100% right. Operators face, though, steep penalties for not meeting this standard where the technology can't yet safely satisfy. So it's, again, another tax.
1: It's a tax. So it's a money grab.
3: It is. It's a money grab. It was put in place in 2020. Throughout that process, we warned the Air Resources Board, or CARB, that this was not going to be successful. And they continued to pour money in. Vendors, they want to be the technology that's chosen. So they're pouring millions of dollars into it. And yet it still doesn't exist. It doesn't exist at scale. And the only option is to pay into this fund.
1: That's
3: so
1: right.
3: It is a tax. And we have to stop and pause and say, does it make sense to pass a regulation that no one can comply with?
1: And Jody, let me ask you. Having a big summit and everybody working together to come up with great solutions, right? I'm an iron worker, okay? So that makes sense to me, right? We got a job meeting. We're going to have the carpenters, the electricians, the plumbers, everybody, the iron workers, get together and say, look, you know, even if it's a jurisdictional issue, okay, you get your leaders and everybody sits down and we figure it out, okay? Why isn't that happening here? Like, in other words, you're coming, it's great to have that we're going to fine you type situation. I mean, it's disgraceful how they just legislated in. And then, of course, just imagine that the deep pockets are with the big energy companies and that the general public is not going and the workforce is not going to get impacted because you're almost crippled as an organization. If you own the ships, what are you going to do? You either pay or go out of business. Now, what I really love about the new EV mandates and the CRAs is the ability that now I'm not going to be able to, if I'm moving to California or if I can't mow my lawn. Okay, what about the small tools? The insanity of that type of situation that is going to hit the individuals as part of this situation.
3: Yes, there are so many policies that have been passed, as I mentioned before, all of these jurisdictions, whether it is the lawnmowers, whether it is these two-stroke engines, whether it is even barbecues. They were talking about, and in homes, not being able to have natural gas. So any new builds. And there has been backlash, and there is a growing concern over holding an industry accountable to a technology standard that doesn't exist, or putting it on the backs of consumers like some of these small equipment ones that you just mentioned. And people are starting to hear some of this and getting frustrated over it and saying enough is enough.
1: Yeah.
3: Yes. And, you look at that port one, how much comes into, just take the port of Los Angeles and Long Beach, that goes across the country. So again, it's another regulation that not only does it impact what's going on in California, all those products that are going across the country then that come into that port are impacted.
1: So, Jody, final comments on your thoughts on what's going on and what the American people can do, to get involved in this situation that is, like, I mentioned, getting to be like the definition of insanity.
3: Yeah. These policies affect every driver, every worker, every family. And we want people engaged in it. So I would just encourage your listeners, please reach out to WSPA. We are WSPA.org. Go to our website. We have research, policy positions, ways to get involved. you know, just like you had Erica on last week, they do as well. We are active on social media. Please follow me at WispaPrez. We want to make sure the word is getting out. We are trying to build that education and help people understand how these policies that are being made impact their daily lives and that their choices are being taken away from them.
1: Jody Mauer, CEO of Whisper, thank you so much for being on the broadcast. Also, thank you for what you do, and this is a big fight, and we're all in it together. We appreciate your time.
3: Thank you so much. It was great to be here.
1: It's been an absolute pleasure. I want to thank everybody for joining us on the Labor and Energy Show with J-Doc and Krause. On behalf of Krause, I'm J-Doc. 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

0: 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You got the Real Rob Carson, Max Valino, the Bryce Harper lookalike on the other side of the glass producing this program.
1: Thank you, thank you.
0: Are you ready for some music trivia?
1: I think I am. Let's
0: do it. We opened the show with a song called Bring a Little Lovin' by Los Bravos,
1: yes,
0: which is their follow-up to Black is Black.
1: Okay.
0: But a little bit of a tidbit here, only on the Real Rob Carson would you know this, that the drummer for that group was a gentleman by the name of Mr. Rick Fox, who can be here heard every Wednesday on the great 860 DB on Rock and Roll Reveille with the great Jim Drucker.
1: Oh, really?
0: Only on WWDB, the great 860. By the way, I do believe Mr. Shively's helicopter is hovering above the building looking for the helicopter landing pad. So hopefully it's not too windy for His Royal Highness to land at the great 860 DB.

Miss Thea Ola Kilgore for the love of my man at the Great 8 60 dB and the real Rob Carson. Let's head down to Memphis, Tennessee for a group called the Astors with Candy at dB.

some early Supremes. That's a great 860 DB. Ask any girl. Ask any girl up in the Lehigh Valley when you mention the name Chuck Morgan, and they just swoon. The great Chuck Morgan.

on the great 860 DB and the Real Rob Carson program, will you hear the group by the name of the CODs with a thing called Michael the Lover. Let's walk on by Dionne Warwick now.

Smokey Bill Robinson and the Miracles with Second That Emotion on the Real Rob Carson program in the Great 860 BDB. Let's get higher and higher. 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

0: certainly earned that name, Mr. Excitement, Jackie Wilson, higher and higher on the Real Rob Carson program. One of the new features we're going to have at the great 860 DB, and let me just recap this a little bit. Max, I'm talking, wait, the response to our show has been fantastic since we started, and we're on streaming all across northeastern Pennsylvania, and we're going to start a new feature every week. We're going to get reports from different areas of Pennsylvania, talk about the show, and we'll have a little bit of fun. Right now, the great Chuck Morgan from Allentown, Pennsylvania. How you doing there, young man?
1: Oh, I'm doing okay, and I got the Lehigh Valley report.
0: All right, continue,
1: you know,
0: please.
1: I talked to many people over the past few weeks to find out their reaction to the Philly Sound radio show. And Cassie in Slatington, I talked to Ray in Whitehall, Alice in Bethlehem, and Paul in West Coastville. They all agree that the show is an energetic, up-tempo delivery of music favorites and memories that make them feel good.
0: Well, that's what we're all about.
1: The whole thing.
0: Yeah. Go ahead, Chuck.
1: It's all about having fun.
0: It is, and you and I have known each other for a long, long time, and we certainly had fun together, did we not? But let me ask you a trivia question.
1: We were on the radio with a couple different shows on. Am I allowed to mention the location?
0: Yeah.
1: It's the station at Muhlenberg College in Allentown.
0: Correct. Mm-hmm. Yep.
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0: And we're also on a station where people from 14 years old to 70 also listen to our show, right?
1: Well, as a matter of fact, I talked to Sam in Allentown. He streams the show with the app on his smartphone. Harry in Northampton listens to the podcast. He downloads it from the station's website. And 70-year-old Grandma Isabel and her 14-year-old grandson, Tom, in Emmaus listen every week. They love the music, so there you go. People from 14 to 70 are digging the Philly Sound.
0: Fantastic. The great Chuck Morgan. Chuck, let me ask you a trivia question, if I may, right?
1: Okay.
0: What is Fats Domino's real first name?
1: Oh, it's Antonio or... No, it's Antoine.
0: Antoine Domino. We will hear from Chuck Morgan every Saturday. Thanks much, Chuck.

The Rays with their follow-up to the number one hit, Silhouettes, called Mediterranean Moon on the Real Rob Carson program. How about Instrumentally to Memphis, Tennessee with Mr. Lonnie Mack?

0: 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The real Rob Carson is dancing in the studio.
1: What do you expect? His parents taught him the rhythm method. Here's more music on the Great 860 DB.

Snap your fingers to Alexa. Tell you want to hear the Real Rob Carson program on the great 860 DB. Snap your fingers, Joe Henderson. You got the Real Rob Carson. We're rolling with one of the Sherrell's biggest hits.

0: the Shirelles, Will You Still Love Me Tomorrow or Kick Me Out at 2 a.m.? You got the real Rob Carson at the great 860 DB. Max, I'm going to tell you a little story about the next song.
1: Let's hear it.
0: Okay. I was working with a gentleman by the name of Alex Ward back in my Sirius XM days, and Alex did a show called the Pink and Black Days, which referred back to the early 50s, and Alex was a good friend with Elvis back in the day.
1: All right.
0: Where I'm going with this is the first time I ever heard this song was played by Mr. Alex Ward.
1: Really?
0: And it was a Chubby Checker record that I never heard before.
1: All right. Right?
0: And I thank my good friend Alex for making me aware of that song. But the song was called Lovely, Lovely. And being here in the Philadelphia area, it was on Cameo Parkway, which was the biggest label in the world back in those days. And believe it or not, if you listen real closely to the song, to Chubby Checker, he was backed up by Jay Siegel and the Tokens.
1: Really?
0: Only Great 860 DB. Will you get trivia facts like that?
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Love that thing from Chubby Checker called Lovely Lovely at the great 860 DB and the real Rob Carson. And now Rob Carson gives Philadelphia the bird.

0: Miss DD Sharp at the great 860 DB in the Real Rob Carson thing called The Bird. I was informed, Max, by the roof, it's too windy up there for the helicopter to land, so they have taken off for the shore again. It's not too late for him to get a suntan down there,
1: is it? No, not at all.
0: All right.
1: Did he take the SEPTA bus down there?
0: Well, he likes driving SEPTA buses, but I think he has a different route this week.
1: Oh, really?
0: But anyway, he will be in touch with us shortly. We're talking about the great Val Shively, ladies and gentlemen.
1: Oh, yes.
0: All right, tell us about the best part of breaking up.

0: Bronnie Spector, of course, the wife of the great Phil Spector, who was a great influence of the Philly sound with his Wall of Sound, which rocked Philadelphia for many, many years. You got your 860 ADB, right? The great 860 ADB. Where's that station?
1: The great 860 DB.
0: Thanks for correcting me there, Max. That's why you are here. Great 860 DB and the real Rob Carson. See, I'm flustered because my sidekick could not land, so... We'll get along without him, even though he's a major influence on me.
1: Oh,
0: keeps me under control.
1: He's a great guy. I love Val. And he's on Val's in here. It's a great time.
0: We have a song coming up next, was I call a one-hit wonder, was kind of a regional song throughout the U.S. by the group called Flavor, okay? And they were out there looking for a girl by name of Sally. And one of my favorite lines is in the song, our lyrics in the song was, where's Sally? Well, there she is dancing on the table. Flavor.
1: Well, wait, hold on.
0: Yes.
1: I think Val has a message for you. Hold on a minute.
2: 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Is there really a phony Rob Carson running around? Who knows?

0: Sally Had a Party by Flavor right here on the Philly Sound on 860 DB. We gotta switch over to the next hour, but don't you worry, we'll be right back with all the doo-wop, Motown, and the Philly Sound right here on 860 DB.
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7: Really?
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7: Mm-hmm.
6: You know what? 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

0: Troy Schondell, this time at the great 860 DB and the real Rob Carson. I do leave the beat once in a while, go soft and sweet, right?
1: I think you do.
0: You know, a story from my good friend, what am I hearing in my ears?
1: This is the music, the next music. Song. It started playing.
0: Oh, okay.
1: I apologize.
0: That's all right. All right. It's only make-believe anyway, Max. You know what I mean?
1: Yeah.
0: No, it isn't.
1: Not here on the great 860 DB.

0: Mr. Harold Jenkins, also known as Conway Twitty in the music industry, but's only make-believe. As I was saying before I was rudely interrupted by Mr. Conway Twitty, my good friend Dion DiMucci, who went to Erasmus High School in the Bronx, New York, and he went to, I guess he was a junior in high school, and he used to go to all the Saturday dances. Talking about slow dances, leaving the beat, going soft and sweet. And he was always talking about Sister Rebecca, okay, that she'd always say, don't dance too close, just leave room for the Holy Ghost.
1: Did they have a ruler with them?
0: I had a rosary in between them, right? The great 860 dB and the real Rob Carson, the Philly sound.

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1: I do.
0: I lose track of what I'm doing, right? I wonder what the hell I'm doing most of the time. So just to regroup there. For Mr. Tim Dooley, we had I Wonder, the Pentagon's Lost in Love, the Superiors. Now the weather forecast from the volcanoes.

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0: The Blundells singing about the real Rob Carson today. La, la, la, la. He's in la, la land. Isn't that right, Max?
1: I wouldn't say that.
0: Mike from the great Northeast calling for the Philadelphia sound of the exceptions down by the ocean.

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It's like death. You know he's coming, but there's not much you can do about it. Yeah.

The great 860 DB and the real Rob Carson. You know, during the week, we got a lot of calls saying, I want more dance songs. I want the Philly sound. I want to dance to the music, okay? So, well, let's get something on by the Artistics now, which is certainly a Philly sound, at the great 860 DB.

0: The Artistics at the great 860 DB and the real Rob Carson. You know, Max, I was listening to you on the break. We got some new voices there with the phone numbers, things like that.
1: Yeah,
0: right?
1: Yeah, we do. We can put people on air. It's
0: we
1: great.
0: We can. It's amazing that we can. Isn't that? It's called the telephone.
1: I know.
0: I'm just beginning to learn about that.
1: I've known about it all my life.
0: It's like AM radio. AM. All right. People ask me, why, you moron, why are you yelling AM, AM, AM? Let me tell you the story behind AM. As we all know, and we grew up in the Philadelphia area, the two stations, and actually WFIL beat out Wibbies to be the number one station back in the great days of Top 40 radio and the AM music era. And after WFIL faded away and FM basically ruled the airwaves, and back in 1985, a good friend of mine and probably one of the most popular disc jockeys in the USA in the Top 40 era, by a gentleman by the name of Mr. Joey Reynolds, came back to WFIL when they reinvented the old good guy music type of thing, and they hired Joey to do mornings at Famous 56. Now, one of Joey's phrases was, AM is back, AM is back. And you know what? He had that phrase throughout the whole city, became the number one show in the morning market in Philadelphia by AM is back. So that's where that came from, because people ask me, why are you doing that?
1: Yeah.
0: Well, AM is back here on the great 860 DB, and that will be posted all over Philadelphia. I guarantee it, okay?

0: A thing called Shy Guy by the Chummers at the great 860 DB in the Real Rub, Carson. You know, Max, speaking of a shy guy, next week we will have the Scranton Report. Oh, certainly really? from not a shy guy, Joe Milton, who we talked earlier.
1: I was about to say, Joe isn't very shy.
0: He's not a shy guy. But some things we're doing, that, you know, since we've been successful on streaming all of through Pennsylvania with the Philly Sound.
1: Oh, yeah.
0: We had Chuck Morgan before, which he did a great job, Chuck Morgan.
1: The Lehigh Report.
0: The Lehigh Valley Report.
1: Lehigh Valley Report. My apologies.
0: And then Mr. Joe Milton will be doing the Scranton Report next week. He was a jock at the Mighty 590 WARM in Scranton. Where have we heard that before?
1: WARM?
0: ARM, yeah.
1: That sounds familiar.
0: Quite familiar. We might have heard that on Wednesdays at 4 p.m. Yeah. I do believe that could be what it is.
1: I think you're right.
0: All right, more music at the great 860 DB.

0: the desires. I want a rendezvous with you, all of Philadelphia. Rendezvousing with the real Rob Carson at the great six. Jeez. The great 860 DB. See what happens when Shrivey's not here?
1: Yeah.
0: I you know what I mean? He is my motivation to get it right. The great 860 DB. We only get the good stuff on the real Rob Carson program like this from the charts.

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1: Right?
0: The great 860 DB with the Real Rob Carson. You know, back in the day, and some country songs crossed over and charted on the top 40 music era. Yeah, did you know that?
1: I did not.
0: That I call a crossover. They have the R&B charts, the country charts, the top 40 charts.
1: All right.
0: Here's one from Ray Smith called Rockin' Little Angel.

Hey, you rockin' little angel, stop teasing me. You got the real Rob Carson. I need someone to tease me. While we're on the country charts, let's check in with Mr. Robin Luke with a thing called Susie Darlin' Now.

0: Susie Darlin is the great 860 DB. Susie Darlin, if you knew Susie like I knew Susie, you ought to be ashamed of yourself.
1: You knew Susie?
0: Yeah. You ought to be ashamed of yourself. The real one. Oh, well. Oh. Shout out to Ralph up at the record store in the Quakertown Farmers Market up there in Quakertown, PA. Oh. They have our show streaming through the store.
1: Oh, really?
0: I was there last week.
1: What's his name again?
0: Ralph.
1: Thank you very much. I had no idea there was a record store there.
0: Yes, there was. And we may be show our smiling faces up there doing the show live. Wouldn't that be great?
1: I would absolutely do that.
0: Yeah, we would take this whole shoot match on the road.
1: Oh, yeah.
0: All right. And everybody bring their tomatoes and whatever they throw at us. But
1: rotten vegetables and eggs and such.
0: Okay. All right. Enough of the country stuff. Let's close the show out with a couple from the Philly sound, like this from the Falcons, a thing called The Teacher.

0: The Distance, that's a great 860 DB and the real Rob Carson, the thing called Come On. You know, Mr. Max, let's chat a little bit of how we're building the show.
1: Absolutely.
0: Again, this is about our fifth or sixth week, and response has been fantastic. We thank everybody for the calls, the letters, and like these last couple songs are all requests from people that called in.
1: Oh, really?
0: Here. Yes, they are.
1: Yeah. Also, please keep sending those requests and letters.
0: Please. And keep calling us, too, because we want to play what you want.
1: Okay? Oh, absolutely.
0: And things will get better. We couldn't build this thing in a couple of weeks because we had to get started with the music.
1: I still remember our very first interaction with one another in the pre-record booth.
0: Yes,
1: and that
0: remember that?
1: Tiny little segment we did for
0: We
1: Laura.
0: Did, right? And
1: that
0: great. Sucked, great. Right?
1: No, it was horrible.
0: Horrible.
1: It was not
0: we've
1: whatsoever.
0: Come a long way from that, that's for sure. But where I'm going with this is we will eventually have our website with the Real Rob Carson website.
1: Ooh.
0: We will have our own email address where you can email us during the week. These things are all we're all building, and it's all for the ready audience of Philadelphia.
1: It
0: you
1: is.
0: Know, our favorite phrase, and you'll see all over the place. I've been thinking of climbing Billy Penn's statue and putting AM is back on top of his finger.
1: Ooh, I don't know how the governor will feel, but maybe.
0: Well, who
1: maybe.
0: Cares, right? Laura and Sam would love it, right? AM is back.
1: Would. And the people. We do it for you, Philly. Right. We do it for you.
0: The great 860 DB and the real Rob Carson, Max trying to keep me in line, which is a difficult job, right, brother?
1: Nah, not at all.
0: More music.
1: I feel you're quite the entertainer, if I
0: yes,
1: do have
0: I
1: to
0: am.
1: Say so myself.
0: Tony Clark now.

Hi, this is Val Shively, and you're listening to the Philly Sound with the real Rob Carson on the great 860 DB in Philadelphia. Is there really a phony Rob Carson running around? Who knows?

0: The Ebonys with a thing called You're the Reason Why, and we're going to 6 o'clock. We've got a couple seconds left, and a shout-out to Mr. Billy Flounders. He's the reason why we're here, the man behind the scenes that's is the reason I'm standing here talking to you on the other side of the glass. He puts all this stuff together.
1: Oh, yes.
0: He was an inspiration for me, not only in Lehigh Valley, but to get me here to Philadelphia, the great 860 DB. He's the man that's putting the website together. He's the man that's doing
1: wonderful.
0: All this digital stuff for an old man like me, so we can take our show to the next level.
1: Thank you, Billy.
0: Thank you, Billy. We love you. Isn't that right, Max?
1: Oh, yes, we do.
0: And make sure that we say hello to your lovely wife, Kim. The Real Rob Carson, Max, the great 860 DB.
1: We'll see you next time.
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6: 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My name is Ralph Williams. I am the host of The Ralph Williams Show. 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
8: Dan Battle, how are you, sir?
9: I am great. I'm so good. J-Doc Krause, what a beautiful day in the most beautiful city in America. I could not be more happy to be here, Labor Day, our day, celebrating all of us.
8: And Dan, you know, this show of solidarity seems to be getting bigger every year. Ryan, didn't you want to ask the president of the AFL-CIO what it means to him?
10: Yeah. So, being out here today, you know, we saw how quickly this filled up, this parking lot. Like, what does it mean to be here representing not only the AFL-CIO, but also all the workers gathering here today from all different walks of, like, work, I guess?
9: Well, it's an honor. It really is an honor to have, the more than 100 local unions that make up the Philadelphia Council AFL-CIO gather together to be together. Specifically, we're gathered to celebrate Labor Day, you know, which is our day, but we're doing it together. We're not doing it separately. We're all doing it under the umbrella of the AFL-CIO, and it just means so much to have, as you can hear the drum lines in the background, people are really getting fired up for this parade, but to see all the smiles and the excitement from retirees, from children, from the

0: members, from the members' families. Man, it is something that's in the air this morning.
1: And you know what's interesting? You mentioned families, okay? Talk about that, Dan. The importance of our labor union and our labor community members bringing their families, in a sense, the next generation.
0: Exactly. It's very important because this is the way that we pass on this tradition that we have of our American labor movement, is by introducing our next generations to it, telling them the history, telling them about the struggle that we have had over, you know, hundreds of years in America. You know, the first unions were found, you know, in the 18th century here in Philadelphia. And so we got Congressman Brian Fitzpatrick here. Say hi, Congressman.
2: Hello to everyone. Happy Labor Day to all of our amazing men and women in the building trades and all the unions across America. We love you guys.
0: Thank you, Congressman. Brian.
3: Well done. That's a great message. And Danny, on that, on Congressman Fitzpatrick jumping in there, give me the lineup on who's going to be on stage today. I know we were talking about it before. A good lineup of people that are going to be talking.
0: Really excited. We're going to have Mayor Parker here. Mayor Parker is going to be speaking and also going to be celebrating the young people who, you know, every year we have this really great contest in partnership with the PFT, where any student in the Delaware Valley can enter in this Labor Day art contest. And so we're going to celebrate all of the people that were selected and the winners. And the mayor's going to be part of that, which is real exciting. And then we've got Evelyn DeJesus, who is the executive vice president of AFT, will be with us, as well as a number of local labor leaders and elected officials. We've got Congresswoman Mary Gay Scanlon is here. You saw Congressman Fitzpatrick. We've got Congressman Brendan Boyle will be here. We've got Maurice Cobb, who's the secretary treasurer of the Pennsylvania AFL-CIO, is with us today. There are more city council members and state representatives and state senators than I could probably name in a short period of time, in a respectable period of time. But we're going to shout them all out from the stage.
3: Dan Bowder, great stuff, man. We'll let you get back to work. Thank you very much. We're going to pause for a quick break. When we come back, J-Doc on the other side, it's the special edition of The Labor Show. We're back in a moment.
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3: And we're back here live for what is turning out to be an incredible gathering this year for the Labor Day Parade, J-Doc, Monday, September 7th, 2026. And in the assessment of most, we get the best labor leader to kick us off today. Oh. He just did this amazing show, and we're glad to bring him back on.
1: Matt Vink, business manager, Boilermakers Local 13. How are you, sir?
7: I am great. I'm great. Exciting day today. Thank you very much.
1: And it's great. This is actually your first Labor Day as the business manager. What does it mean? I've seen a show of solidarity from your members.
7: It is amazing. I don't know if we've ever had this many members here for our local. It's great. It's a beautiful day. There's a lot of people here from every craft, and I am so excited to be here.
1: Now, when you talk about Labor Day and what it means to us, okay, what's on the agenda for the upcoming year? What are your priority issues that are important to the Boilermakers?
7: So we need to start getting some more work in the data centers for our craft. On top of that, our Airy refineries are, they're aging, you know, so there's going to be a lot of work coming up there. And also, we need to bring in more people into our apprenticeship program. We need to ramp up the numbers that we have of available workers, and that involves a lot of training and all the stuff that unions are made of.
3: Matt, I just want to weigh in there on the data center conversation. I saw a note this morning, the expected investment, which continues to grow on the building of data centers, is now up into the trillions right now in terms of the amount of money that's going to get. So to your point, you're going to need workers, and the work is going to be there.
7: Yeah, every craft that is involved in these data centers needs the workers to do the work. And we don't have enough people, and I don't know any craft that does have enough people right now. We're all looking for the same people, it seems like, so we're kind of fighting for the same workers in the area.
1: You know, one of the things that's so big is training and retraining our journeymen and women, but also safety. This has been a tough year for safety, obviously, and talk about the priority there, about going to work and coming home the same way you went.
7: Yeah, safety is paramount. It is number one in the industry. It has to be that way. I believe that a job that is planned properly is a safe job. And if safety is involved in all of the planning of this work, the job will basically run itself. But it's built into everything we do. It's part of the very first day with apprentice training. And it's built, like I said, it's built into everything we do.
1: Well, before you go, I know the apprentice program is such a big part of what you guys do. Just touch on it as the lifeblood of not only the Boilermakers, but labor.
7: It's the foundation of every union organization is the apprenticeship. It's our foundation. Ours in particular, it's 4 years of intense training. And the best part that I like about it is seeing our apprentices that come in the first year. When they graduate in their fourth year, they are not the same person.
1: Absolutely.
7: They're highly skilled crafts people, and I love watching them progress.
1: Matt Fink, business manager.
3: Great stuff, brother.
1: Boilermakers
3: well done.
1: Local 13.
7: Thank you.
1: Great to have you here, my friend.
7: Hey, thanks for
3: Thank
7: having
3: you,
7: us.
3: Thank you, man. Good stuff. Well yep. done.
1: Matty McIntyre in the house.
3: Thank you. What's up, brother? It's the Labor Show with J-Doc and Krause as we come to you live today from down at what is the Labor Parade. An absolute incredible day, J-Doc. 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
4: 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And we're back here live, J-Doc, as the special edition of the Labor Show rolls on as the festivities down here are getting ready to go. And our special guest here, who I think he said he turned 39 up on the stage. I don't know how accurate that was or not. But
1: it was the anniversary.
9: It's my 16th anniversary of my 39th birthday.
1: So, Brian, Local 19 is iconic in the labor movement. The business manager of Sheet Metal Workers at Local 19. Talk about what it means to you and your members, obviously, to host this event and to have such a great showing.
9: Well, listen, this and I appreciate you guys putting me on here, you know, but one thing I have to say that I love about this day is, you know, you get to see everybody and their families, and, you know, you also get to remember everybody that got us here, you know, our forefathers, our grandfathers, our uncles, our aunts, our grandmothers, every single one of them that, you know, put their lives on the line, put everything they had on the line and helped fight for the labor movement and got us to where we were or to where we are. They built the foundation for each and every one of us, and they passed it on to us. None of us knew what, you know, labor was or anything like that growing up, except from what came from them. You know, everything that they showed us, you know, they built us. And they helped build the foundation of labor. And they pass that on to us. And each and every day, when, you know, I know when I wake up, I put my 2 feet on the ground with those same intentions, building up that foundation, building the future for other people and their opportunities.
4: Wow, what a labor. What a great message. I mean, the message of the day, Brian.
1: And we're standing in front of the apprentice program here, apprentice school. I mean, so by the way, this is Ryan Fink. He's our
9: Ryan,
1: student.
9: How you doing, buddy?
4: He's our apprentice.
1: He's got a question about apprenticeships.
10: Okay. You know, as a high school student, we were just talking with another business manager, and he was saying that the apprenticeship program is so important in getting more people into unions.
9: Oh, yeah.
10: What would you say is the transition of going from high school or education into the apprenticeship program, and how can that leap, you know, really launch a career for somebody?
9: See, now, with Local 19, just within the past year, we just created a pre-apprenticeship program, and a lot of other labor unions already have that. So, and one of the things that we do, we go, our organizers and our outreach coordinator, Natasha Scott Lawson, she actually goes to different high schools, middle schools, and everything else. So everybody here hears about sheet metal workers, because a lot of people don't even know what a sheet metal worker is, you know. So we always try to get our feet on the street and make sure that we have the information out there, because like I said, a lot of people don't know about those opportunities. And you know, there's a couple different types of pre-apprenticeship programs. Some you can enter right into. All you have to do is call down, put an application in, and usually, you know, as long as our contractors need a pre-apprentice, you can get right in. So, and there's other processes, too, with getting in the regular apprenticeship, but that's like the most straightforward way to get in. So.
1: Yeah, absolutely. Well, Brian, listen, we want to thank you so much for joining
9: us. All right, Joe.
1: And for hosting this great event.
9: Yeah, happy Labor Day to you.
1: Always.
9: Everybody's always welcome here at Local 19.
1: Business manager, Local 19.
4: Well done, brother.
1: Thank
4: you, man. Appreciate it.
9: Thank you.
4: A special live edition of the Labor Show. Brian Bush joining us here as we broadcast to you live, J-Doc, in what is an absolutely going to be an incredible day. And the vibe here is really, really special. More guests to come. Great question from our special apprentice today. He did a fantastic job on that question. Let's pause. We'll take a commercial break. It's the special edition of the Labor Show with Ryan, J-Doc, and Krause. Back in a moment.
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3: 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And what a morning it is down here at Sheet Metal Locals 19.
1: Yeah, so absolutely, Joe. We got all our labor leaders here.
17: I'm ecstatic to bring in Matty McIntyre.
18: Joe, glad to be here.
1: Buddy. It's great to have you, Matt. Talk about what Labor Day means to you, and of course, this great show in the solidarity.
18: Labor Day just shows respect to the working men and women of this country, and labor really makes it better for everybody. When I talk about politics, I always talk about benefits, so much, Social Security, Medicare, Medicaid, pension protection. It's all what Labor Day is all about, and we, the labor movement, has made it better for everybody in this country. Brings everybody's wages up. We know how to treat people. You treat them right, and it's well-earned this day.
1: Well, you see a lot of political leaders here as well. Talk about the synergy and the importance between labor and politics.
19: Happy Labor Day!
18: Well, in politics, without getting too deep into it, Republican, so Democrat, I'm Democrat, dyed-in-the-wool Democrat for labor, and the Democrats really talk about working class issues, where the Republicans, on the other hand, point our social agenda out and say they're taking us down, when really the Democrats are making things better for the working class people.
1: And apprenticeships. We're talking about that. They're the lifeblood now. I want you to meet Ryan Fink. He's our apprentice, a reporter. He's got a question about apprenticeships.
10: Yeah, so I was asking.
1: Put that right there.
10: I was asking before the other guest, sort of the transition from going, you know, I'm in high school, and we know how important apprenticeships are for getting into work and building out a career. How important is it recruiting, you know, young people into the trades and getting into apprenticeships?
18: Well, it's very important, and the training today is so much superior than it was 40 years ago. So it's really about bringing people into the workforce and making things better for the unions and everybody.
1: Matty, listen, you do a great job at IATSE. We want to thank you, obviously, not only for what you do for, you know, in solidarity for all of our union members, but for your workers. Thank you so much for joining us, brother.
3: Thank you, brother. I appreciate you, Matt. Well done, man. Well done.
1: Anytime.
3: Matt McIntyre joining us here on a special live edition of the Labor Show as we broadcast you live and we come to you live from what is an incredible day down here, J-Doc. We'll pause. A lot of commercials in the show today just to be able to create the transition of getting new guests up and in. So I'll keep the break short every break that we take today as we roll on here on Labor Day 2026. We're back in a moment.
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3: And we're back here live on this special edition of the Labor Show with J-Doc and Krause. And we can now say, J-Doc, very emphatically, that we now do have a Labor Show as Jim Snell has finally made his way from all the way up front, first in line.
20: It was hard to see you. See you and J-Doc. This place is packed with union members, families, retirees, little kids. I mean, just everybody within the labor community here. It's awesome.
1: And the show of solidarity is fantastic. Yeah. Jim, let's talk a little bit about, you know, the important issues that labor's facing, okay?
21: In the coming year.
1: We talk about technology and all those things and what we're looking at, what's on the table.
20: Well, as you know, in this region, it's actually in the state, it's all about power, the lack of power, okay? It's about data centers, right? It's about, we're looking at building a stadium down the street. Our great Governor Shapiro, biggest supporter of labor, announcing, it seems, almost every other week, projects in the billions. This has been going on for months, right? So this is all great stuff for this region and for the state. We just need, listen, I get it. You know, there's not everyone's going to be at 100% agreement on everything. You know, that communities have issues. But what we need to do is labor, the communities, our political friends, get together and figure out how we can keep moving this state in the right direction the way Governor Shapiro wants it.
1: When you talk about, we talk about it in the past, about training our members, you know, retraining our journeymen and women and our apprentices.
20: Yeah. So, Joe, you hit the nail on the head here. So what these projects are doing, right, with the Governor Shapiro and his administration are doing is pulling in big corporations to build these billion-dollar projects. What's it mean for a local like mine, for those local 420? I need to provide the manpower over the next many years. It provides me a chance to bring in more and more and more apprentices, young men and women who now, because of these projects, okay, are now getting brought into different building trade organizations and having the opportunity to earn a living and become a member of the middle class.
1: So I want to introduce you to Ryan Fink. He's our apprentice
20: Ryan,
1: reporter.
20: Ryan, how you doing?
1: He wants to ask you a question about apprenticeship.
20: Sure.
10: Yeah, I've been asking everybody sort of like how they sort of take on this approach of bringing in new apprentices into, you know, the different trades. And I kind of wanted to see, what do you guys do a little bit differently than maybe than other unions? And how are you bringing in people from, you know, my age? I'm 17. I'm going to be a senior in high school. And how do you bring people into the trade?
20: Ryan, I'll tell you what. I can't speak for all the different locals. Everybody does something different. I can speak for Steamfitters Local 420. I could give you the list as long as my arm. We are very active in middle schools, not just high schools anymore. It's middle schools. They come into our facility. We give them tours. They're young kids, okay? For instance, what I'll say, what we're doing different, I think, and I hope it catches on. So that was a big deal, bringing in, and we do it every week, middle schools, high schools, throughout the entire region, Chester County, Lehigh Valley, Philadelphia. But one thing that we're trying to push now is to let the parents of these kids, these high school students that are possibly interested in getting into trades, getting the parents on board, right? And I had a discussion with the superintendent at Haverford High School quite a few months ago, and he asked me point blank, how can we make this even better? I said, you got to get the parents on board. So they're going to have like a parent night for those that are interested in the building trades, because once a parent finds out that it's free and, you know, the opportunity to earn six figures, no college debt.
3: It's educating them, Jimmy. As soon as they get educated, boom, it's amazing.
20: And once the parents find out, the ideas start flowing.
1: Jim, I know you got to go, but I know safety, health and safety is a big part. We're a tough year, as you know, with the ironworkers. Talk about that priority and not only getting the jobs and training people, but bringing them home safe.
20: And J-Doc, I'm glad you brought that up. I'm not a big social media guy. But early this morning, I was just looking at some Facebook postings, and I came across the Ironworker Local 401 emblem.
1: Yeah.
20: And it just got me thinking. So I always post, you know, hey, happy Labor Day to the men and women of Philadelphia Building Trades. But I threw a little extra thing in there, part of the post. Hey, as we're marching, let's not forget about the brothers we lost with Local 401. So there's hazards every day, when our brothers and sisters, no matter what the trade is, when they lace up their boots and they want to go and they leave the house and they want to go provide for their families and their local unions, there's hazards every day out there. We want our members, our apprentices, our journeymen and journeywomen, we want them to come home with 10 fingers and 10 toes, right? But accidents happen, and, you know, for sure the building trades are thinking about those brothers from Local 401 and Kevin Boyle and their new manager, Henry Burke.
3: Well done. Well stated. Jim Snell, man, joining us here. Jimmy Snell, congrats on being up in the front row, brother. That's where you belong.
20: Luck of the draw, Krause. Listen, it was great meeting you, Ryan, and you guys kill it. You do a great job. Thanks for everything you do.
3: Thanks
20: for
3: that. That's good stuff. That's Jimmy Snell. We'll take a commercial break here on the Labor Show with J-Doc and Krause and Ryan. Back in a moment.
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1: Incredible.
3: It has been, and as Jimmy Snell just mentioned, the energy has really intensified this year, even more so than last year. And last year was unbelievable.
1: And you know what? And I equate it to our great leadership. And, of course, Ryan Boris with us on the broadcast. Jimmy Harrity's also here. And Ryan, you say, and I've quoted you about 1,000 times, especially when you look at the mix of political leaders and labor leaders, if we're not at the table, we're on the menu.
0: Without a doubt. Listen, first of all, I miss my two guys. We got to do a podcast together or something because I like the food. And I see that me and J-Doc, me and J-Doc ain't lose nothing. Krause looks good.
3: I'm dropping fast.
0: But no, what I'm saying is, we have to be full-throated advocates for the working class in America. We're in war now.
1: Yeah.
0: And the energy that you see, Krause, is because no longer is that war a hidden war. It was a silent war played in boardroom sophisticated. The current president has made that war upfront and personal, that I'm at war with working people. No longer could you not look at it. So this is a response to that complete disregard for the working men and women of America.
1: Well, is it solidarity in that name?
0: It is solidarity in that name. Right now, they understand that the root word of union is unity, and that if we get together, that we can fight the tech bros. We can fight the corporations that will fire you and all your to save 1 cent on the stock price.
1: Absolutely.
0: That's who they are.
1: Because their priority is their shareholders.
0: Their priority is their shareholders and becoming a trillionaire. Think about this. In this country, probably within the next 3 years, we'll have one person with the net worth of $1 trillion.
1: Just incredible. And they're still fighting against the minimum wage. Jimmy Harrity, how are you, sir?
21: We're
1: a city councilman. What does this mean to you, Jim?
21: Well, listen, for me, you know what it's about. I've already proved it. You know, we put in an apprentice program. We attached an apprentice program to all city funding, over $300,000. This is a union town. You know, that's what we're about. Like my leader, Ryan Boyer, because I'm a laborer, you know, the head of the LDC and the head of the building trade says, you know, this is about unity. This is about people coming together against that red menace that's in the White House right now.
1: When we look at the priorities, Ryan, what are your priorities in the coming year?
0: Well, my priorities in the coming year is the first, number one, build an arena to also pass a 20-year tax abatement so we can take blighted buildings off so we can handle the affordability crisis. I'm going to say that three more times. People say the affordability crisis. We have to bring the price of rent down. That's what it means. We have to bring the price of grocery down. We have to bring the price of gas down. So how we do that is create more housing stock so the price of rent can go down. We want to bring that down. We want to strengthen the city council of Philadelphia so we can get pro-worker legislation passed. That's what we want to do.
1: Yeah. And Jimmy, jump on that.
21: No, for sure. You know, I hold no qualms about it. You know what I mean? Everybody knows I'm a union guy. Union first. You know what I'm saying? Listen, if you don't want to be in the union, that's okay. I'm going to fight for you, too. But for me, it's about making this city. When everybody says we're the poorest big country in America, city in America, that pisses me off.
1: Yeah. And Ryan, before you go, I know your message to the folks here today.
0: Well, my message to the folks here today... Give this message to someone that doesn't want to join the union so they could join the union. What I want to do is double the membership of unions, and that's just you bringing one of your friends in that don't want to be in. It's better in the union, plain and simple. A non-union construction worker in Philadelphia makes 70% less than a union construction worker. That is the
1: fact. It's the difference between a job and a career.
21: That's right. That's right.
1: Guys, I want to thank you so much for being on the program. Continued success, and thanks for your leadership.
0: Thank you.
3: Ryan Boyer joining us, Jim Harrity joining us. It's a special broadcast of the Labor Show. We're live down here. Jimmy, don't forget your cigar there, brother. I was watching it during the broadcast. We'll pause, take a short break. J-Doc and I will continue to roll on Labor Day 2026. Back in a moment.
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3: And we're back here live again, J-Doc, rolling along here on Labor Day 2026. 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
1: And we have Lisa Marie Dealy, City Commissioner, and this all happens because people vote, okay? And Lisa makes it possible with the other commissioners to have an opportunity to vote fairly. Lisa, what does this event mean to yourself? Okay, there's political officials here, there's labor leaders, there's members of the community, and then there's the rank and file members who are the ones voting. Talk about your thoughts and what's going on.
7: First of all, happy Labor Day.
1: Happy Labor Day.
7: And we couldn't have asked for better weather. You know, labor powers Philadelphia. It's more than a slogan. It's the truth. And I know, there's a lot of talk about elections and the integrity of elections. And let me tell you, we have union workers in our Board of Elections that are making sure every eligible vote that is cast is counted, that the polling places are open, and that people in Philadelphia, and for that matter, all around the country and all around Pennsylvania in particular, can vote freely and fairly.
1: Now, I want to introduce you to Ryan Fink. He's a high schooler, but he's our apprentice reporter, and he is going to be voting He's 17 years old.
10: So next year, not this year.
1: What advice would you give somebody who's getting ready to do that?
7: If you are 17 and in high school, you can be a poll worker for us on Election Day. We have an Involved in 17 program. We encourage all of our 17-year-olds to work the polls for us on Election Day. You get paid just like every other poll worker. You get recognition from the governor. And more importantly, you learn from before you're even registered to vote, you learn about Election Day. And you'll vote. And not only do I want you to be a first-time voter when you turn 18, I want you to be a lifetime voter, because that's what makes days like this happen. Lifetime voting.
1: And it's, you get $10,000 a day if you do. I'm just kidding. Well, Lisa, listen, we appreciate you being here and everything you do in educating our voters.
7: I appreciate you. And well, just done, remind your workers to vote. Thank you so much.
3: Lisa Daly Joni is joining us. No stranger to the program. Well done, Lisa, as always. Good job by Lisa Daly. J-Doc will pause again as we roll along. I know we have a couple other guests lined up. Let's roll them into the arena if we can here. We'll pause for 30 seconds. It's the Labor Show. We're back in a moment.
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3: And back here live, J-Doc, it's a special live broadcast, Labor Day 2026. Shout out to Lisa Daly, who's doing a lot of good work. She was our special guest in our previous segment. As we roll along here, J-Doc, as the festivities are beginning and the parade is already underway.
1: So I'm ecstatic to bring in State Representative Sean Dougherty into the broadcast. Sean, welcome to the show. Talk about what Labor Day in general means to you and your family, such a great labor family. Talk about it, my friend.
23: Well, thank you, Krause, J-Doc, for having me here. I really appreciate it. You know, Labor Day, this is like one of the biggest holidays in my family. I mean, I spend every Labor Day. There's two things. It's the St. Patrick's Day Parade and the Labor Day Parade that we don't miss. From, you know, spending the mornings eating Dunkin' underneath the bridge to then walking in the parade. It's just what this day means, not only to all of us, to my family, but to the labor. It's the best day of the year.
1: So having said that, you know, politics and labor, you know, it's like peanut butter and chocolate, right? We go together one hand in hand.
23: Absolutely.
1: Talk about the show of political leaders here like yourself and labor leaders and the importance of the synergy of both in this city.
23: Oh, absolutely. I mean, this is a union town. We it never is. Back down from that. And, you know, union and politics, I guess it's kind of in my blood and in my DNA.
1: A little bit.
23: I'll put it that way. But today is a day. This isn't about Democrats, Republicans, or independents. This is about jobs and coming together in solidarity to stand with our unions. Because, like I stated, Philadelphia is a union town, and we're always going to be. And we're not going to back down from anyone.
3: Sean, I think it is fitting that on this Labor Day, a Dougherty has come home. On this Labor Day weekend, and I think there's an exclamation point on this day because of that.
23: God is great.
3: Yeah.
1: And he works in a mysterious ways.
23: Yeah, God works.
1: It is Labor Day weekend. We're gonna have plenty of time to talk about that. in the coming weeks and months and all. Of course, on behalf of us, obviously.
23: Absolutely. And I could brag, you know, labor, especially in this city, wouldn't be PFT. Without Joe Doc and John, Uncle Johnny, you know. We wouldn't be who we are today, one is from a family standpoint, but also two here in the city and county of Philadelphia.
3: I'm going to say it, brother, and I'm going to say it as loud as I can say it every time I get an opportunity to say it. The city of Philadelphia needs John. His family needs John, and John is home. And I am over the moon elated that he was able to come home on this weekend. I think there's a little bit more meaning and a little bit more power about it. So as you said, God is great, man.
23: Thank you so much.
1: And before you go, I want to introduce you to Ryan Finn. This is State Representative Sean Dock.
23: I'm just Sean.
1: Sean, Ryan's going to be voting. Okay, 17, he's a high schooler. What advice would you give him in regards to being educated? And he's a labor supporter, young guy.
23: That's great. What's my high school you go to?
10: I go to Barrack. It's in Bryn Mawr.
23: Oh, excellent. Well, I would just say, do your due diligence. You know, education is key. I tell people all the time, they want to see how they can effectuate a change. The loudest your voice can be is in that voting booth. And let me tell you, especially, I can personally attest, every vote matters. So don't think your voice doesn't count. Do your due diligence, get in that booth, and the only person who knows how you vote is you.
1: Awesome. State Rep.
23: Nice meeting you, brother.
1: Sean Doggett, thanks so much for joining us, brother.
23: I appreciate that. Appreciate thank you, guys.
1: Love you, pal.
23: Love you, guys.
3: Sean Doggett joining us here. Here, J-Doc, as the parade continues. Ryan, how you doing so far down there? Another broadcast rule, Krause's law on broadcast. Never take your headset off until we go to commercial break.
1: Or eat on the set.
3: Or eat on the set. All right. So, how you doing? How you enjoying the show?
10: I'm doing great. There's a great crowd out here today. Everybody seems to be so excited. You know, I really have never been to a parade, so I kind of love this energy. I'm not used to it. And it just seems like everybody's really thrilled to be here.
3: Let me ask you, and J-Doc, help Ryan a little bit. In all seriousness,
1: sure.
3: For just a moment, just to bring it in, Ryan has a real interest in understanding labor.
1: Oh, yeah.
3: In pursuing an opportunity.
1: One of the most special young people.
3: I think it's an amazing thing.
1: Yeah, and we've done a broadcast already, Joe. Talk about your interest in labor and really kind of where it came from.
10: Yeah, I mean, I talked a little bit about this on the last show. I think some of my earliest interest in labor and the labor community actually comes from my great-great-grandfather. He was a labor. He was from the Typeset Union in New York, and he was a big union supporter, and it's in my blood. And so in middle school, I read a book about the early 20th century about how unions were really important in New York, and that continued to inspire my interest in labor. And, you know, in high school, I got very interested in not only labor, but also how it affects the economy, labor economics. And I was fortunate enough, me and my friend, we run an economics club. We were fortunate enough to interview a Nobel Prize winner. And I think that continued, you know, understanding how important it is to the economy. And labor is just really something interesting. It really helps people. It helps their families. It brings food on the table. And I think that's something that is very important to Americans.
3: Well done. Pretty impressive right there, J-Doc.
1: Oh, yeah.
3: Just a couple minutes left, by the way, in the show. So if you want to put a spin or a close on
1: it. What I want to say is, you know, talk about your career. Like what you're looking to do in the future. You're talking about a senior in high school now, right?
10: Yeah.
1: Talk about your future plans.
10: Yeah, I mean, I would really love to study, you know, labor, but if it's not labor, it can be anything really having to do with government or sort of anything with civic participation. We were just talking with local leaders. And I think anything that can get people involved and make change, not only at, you know, the federal level, but at the state level. Even, I think what's most important is at, you know, the local level. Is really something really important. And I think in my career goals, I would love to maybe work in law, maybe labor law, and try to make change for the labor community.
1: How has this, experience here impacted you? I know you haven't gone to a lot of parades, but this is a show of solidarity, and it's kind of what the labor movement's all about. Talk about your impressions of what you're looking at today.
10: Yeah, I mean, I would say I love supporting the labor community, but I think sometimes it's from a sort of outsized point of view. I'm not always involved in the day-to-day. Like, I'm not really looking at the local union level. And I feel like being here, being surrounded by the people who make our economy run And just they're the people who get stuff done around here. And I think it's really important to see and celebrate them today on this Labor Day.
1: Well, we thank you for being with us, man. It's been really cool. I mean, his first day, Jimmy Snell, Ryan Boyer, literally, all the laborers.
3: Matty Mack,
1: of course, Danny Bowder, head of the AFL-CIO. I mean, it's been a great first day, and we thank you for being with us today.
10: Thank you.
3: All right, good stuff. J-Doc, you want to take the last 45 seconds before I sign off?
1: Yeah, no, I just want to obviously thank everybody for coming. The show of solidarity here is incredible. Obviously, the synergy between labor and politics is strong here in Philadelphia. Look at the families. Look at the march. It's starting to start, you know, show up. Krause, you and I have been doing this for, you know, well over a decade, and it gets better every year. Sean Doherty and you know, all of our political leaders, Jimmy Haraday, Lisa Dealey. Sorry we couldn't get the mayor. She was the mayor was, I think she fell a little bit ill, under the weather, but our shout-out to her. I hope she's feeling better. And, of course, we wish everybody a happy Labor Day.
3: All right, that's good stuff. That's going to bring to a close.
1: Well, let's not forget Brian Bush for also helping it make it happen. I mean, there were so many. We can't thank Maddie McIntyre, everybody that we've interviewed. But Brian Bush and Sheet Metal Workers Local 19 for always hosting and doing a great job.
3: Yeah, no doubt about that, Ryan. Great job by you today. I'm sure you leave the broadcast with a couple lessons from our broadcast etiquette, right, Jay?
1: Yeah, of course. No eating, no.
3: And don't put the headset down with the microphone to the table.
1: And it's important because it won't be the last time you're on the broadcast.
3: All right, and as the unions start to file out and the parade is in full swing, J-Doc, that's going to do it for this edition of the Labor Show with J-Doc and Krause. 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
24: 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My name is Ralph Williams. I am the host of The Ralph Williams Show. 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
9: Big Five basketball has become a Philadelphia tradition. 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
10: Every one of us is a walking museum of sports. 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And the Museum of Sports show is on the air and ready to go there with you. I'm Doug Scheimel, our show dedicated to sports memories, memorabilia, and the museum that's going to capture it all right here in Philadelphia. 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Joining me from his sports cave in Villanova, he is truly our guide and mentor, Comcast Spectacor legend, founding vice president of the Philadelphia Flyers and creator of the Museum of Sports and author of the fantastic book, if you haven't read it, Blades, Bands, and Ballers, How Flash and Cash Rescued the Flyers and Created Philadelphia's Greatest Showplace. Ladies and gentlemen, Philadelphia's greatest showman, Mr. Lou Scheinfeld. How you doing, Lou?
11: Well, I'd be doing better if the Phillies didn't run themselves out of another game today.
10: They just lost, yeah.
11: The base running is atrocious. They're probably going to win 91, 92 games, so we shouldn't complain. But with that payroll and that lineup, and they wasted another gem by Wheeler today,
10: yeah.
11: Gave up one run. Phillies only got three hits. And Duran came in, Durantua. Gave up a home run in the ninth, and they lose 2-1.
10: Well, they'll win 91 or 92 games. It'll just be hell for the fans getting to that point.
11: That is true.
10: Hey, coming up today, bringing Philadelphia's Big Five basketball legend and reputation back to life. Well, the legend himself, Don DeJulia, is going to be here to talk about where the Big Five started, where it went, and whether or not it can come back. And in our second segment today, why does Philadelphia need its own sports museum? We'll be talking with former Iowa Hawkeye all-team linebacker and Philadelphia Eagle Brad Quast to talk about why Philly needs its sports shrine, CTE, his career, and a whole bunch of other stuff. And, of course, our king of sports collectibles, he's going to be here, and Lou is going to try to stump the guru with sports trivia. Nick DePaccia Jr. is on the Museum of Sports show. But normally, our next little segment, Lou is mad as hell, and he's not going to take it anymore. Well, today, Lou is feeling a little retrospective and a little nostalgic with the release of the new Sixers Arena renderings, Lou.
11: Well, the Comcast Spectacor and the 76ers did a job. They released the first renderings of the new arena, the most technologically advanced building in the world it'll be. a recent

0: until the next arena comes out. But what a wonderful rendering that we saw, which was paying homage to the Spectrum. It's going to be right where the Spectrum was at the northeast, southeast corner of Broad and Patterson. And it looks like a three-ring birthday cake, but it's dazzling. It's fantastic. It's a wonderful building for Philadelphia. Now, it may go through a few iterations before it's built, but I love what they've done. It's supposed to be a takeoff on the Spectrum. And I just want to mention the Spectrum because I opened that building in 1967. I named it, and I ran it for many years. And I have a lot of skin in that building, literally. Having skinned my knees a few times on the step.
1: I know, hammering and nailing every board in that building.
0: Absolutely. But, you know, that building was built in 14 months from shovel in the ground to the day we opened the door in 1967.
1: I thought you were going to say it was built in 1492. It would be a little early.
0: That was Columbus's building. and then it got torn down in 2009. It lasted for 42 years. Fantastic building. Incredible memories. And here I am when the chairs were being taken out of the building in 2009. But what a wonderful building. There's so many memories. And people go online now and they talk about how wonderful it was, how they came to their first concert, their first Flyers game, the Stanley Cup, seeing Joe Frazier box. That building was fantastic. It only cost $6 million. And the new one's going to cost $1.6 billion. And I know Dan DeJulia in the corner there. He can relate to those big money, what they pay at St. Joe's and all. But but unbelievable what's going on. I'm so happy with what the building looks like.
1: Absolutely. Hey, before we get to our first guest, Museum of Sports wants you to win tickets to Eagles, Sixers, Flyers, and Phillies game. Our second blockbuster raffle is coming up. Second prize is all expense paid trip for four to spring training for the Phillies and tickets to two games. Third prize, 70-inch flat screen TV and a catered party for the Super Bowl. Raffle tickets are just $20. They benefit the Museum of Sports. You can be part of Philadelphia Sports Shrine. Just message me or the Museum of Sports on Facebook, X, or LinkedIn. We'll get you your tickets. And be sure to visit the Museum of Sports Sports. All. You can find out everything about it and the Museum of Sports by going to themuseumofsports.org. Our first guest, you see him there in the Zoom box. And as soon as Don unmutes his microphone, lower left there, Don, he was St. Joe's University athletic director for 35 years after being a basketball and baseball standout in his own right. He served as commissioner in two college leagues, and he's a member of both the St. Joe's Big Five and the ECAC Halls of Fame, and currently special assistant to the president of St. Joe's University. And in his dream scenario, he would love to restore the legend and the legacy of Philadelphia's Big Five. A huge Museum of Sports show. Welcome back to Mr. Don DeJulia. Don, how are you?
2: Great. Thank you, Doug, for having me on, and great to see you, Lou. And
0: you too.
2: A lot of big memories. That 5-minute segment I heard about going back to 1967. Wow. Yeah.
0: We did it before computers and cell phones and GPS. How did we get anything accomplished, Don?
2: There you go. Good point. Dan. Good point.
1: Well, I'll tell you, it was a spectacular looking new building, Don. I was telling Lou, I said most of these new facilities, whether they're for football or for basketball, they look like some sort of abstract shape out of a lava lamp. And Lou and our executive director, Brett Mandel, said, we like the fact that this is sort of an old school, new school design for the Sixers arena.
2: Yeah, certainly that jumped out at me when I saw that initial design about the layers of stairs. I thought of it right away.
1: Oh, it's gorgeous. Yeah. Don, we wanted to thank you very much for coming out to the debut of our Sports Founders of Philadelphia Mosaic Art Exhibit at Philadelphia City Hall back in June. It runs through the fall. But it is a spectacular exhibit. We were so tickled that you were there.
2: Yes, I was pleased to be there, and it was a spectacular exhibit. And it's
1: hey, and first off, I know I expressed our condolences in an email to you from the Museum of Sports, but we wanted to pass along our condolences formally on the passing of your son, Chris. There wasn't an athlete or a coaching staffer in the Philly area that didn't know who he was, and there wasn't an athlete or coaching staffer who didn't know what Chris thought of their performance or their game plan.
2: No, thank you. Very much appreciate it. And you're right. He was plugged in, and a lot of people well took care of him. So he had a joy-filled life in sport, that's for sure.
1: Well, and he has left such a legacy for anybody who knew him. He's a member of the St. Joe's Women's Hall of Fame and so many other accolades. But
0: and an inspiration to all of us.
1: Absolutely. Well, Don, Chris got to see the Philly Big Five sort of during the latter years of its heyday. But everybody thinks it started out as some sort of formal conference, and it really wasn't. Wasn't it Penn's athletic director in the mid-50s who thought there ought to be competition among like St. Joe's and Penn and Villanova and LaSalle and Temple? I mean, it really just kind of was created in a vacuum.
2: Yeah, it was the thought of the people of Penn. At that time, college basketball in the 50s in Philadelphia was still, there were two coordinated efforts. Penn and Villanova played together at the Palestra, and LaSalle, Temple, and St. Joe's played together two blocks away at the old Convention Hall Convention Center.
1: Yeah.
2: And that's the way it was in the late 40s, early 50s. And the folks at Penn then brought the five schools together in the mid 50s and said, how about if we play at a single location, consolidate our resources, play doubleheaders together, and see if we can maximize the impact and create a bigger interest in college basketball and see if we all can win-win. So they agreed. And it worked. That certainly from the 55-56 season, for decades, 50s, 60s, and 70s, and Lou will remember, Philadelphia Big Five was part of the fabric of sport in Philadelphia, period, and discussion. It was just there. It was a long time before the NBA is what it became. Yep. NFL was just starting to build in the early 60s. We didn't have the Philadelphia Flyers here at that time. And the Palestra was a national cathedral, celebrating its 100th year, as you know. They brought all five schools together and they agreed. So the doubleheaders continued for four decades of collaborating together. So, and many cities and colleges throughout the country called us endlessly to say, how was it able to stay together for so long and put together, because they were envious of it.
1: And it wasn't just, you know, hey, let's have our local schools, you know, play a round robin thing in the Palestra. I mean, it was propelled by the success of those teams. Temple and Villanova and Penn are in the top 50 all-time NCAA Division I for victories. I think from 77 to 2022, at least one team from the Big Five appeared in the men's NCAA tournament. And both of Villanova and men's and women's basketball teams hold the most Big Five titles, 30 and 22 respectively.
2: You're correct.
1: And I knew as a kid growing up in Connecticut, I knew about the Big Five. I knew the name of every one of the schools that was in there. And I'm a casual basketball fan at best. So it had national ripple effect and repercussions.
2: And in addition to the concept of let's all five together collaborate, consolidate resources, play each other in a round robin, which had not been done before that 55-56 season.
1: Yeah.
2: I'll bet before 55-56, maybe St. Joe's maybe played Penn and Villanova maybe five times in 30 years. So everyone wasn't playing each other. So that was, yes, the heart of the concept. But the other heart of the concept was, because of the facility and the Palestra, they asked each school to try to recruit nationally competition of the big major schools and bring them to Philadelphia and them experience the Palestra and play part of doubleheader program. So as I was growing up in the 50s, when all of this was invented and began, my first games going to the Palestra saw Wilt Chamberlain from the University of Kansas.
1: Yeah.
2: And Jerry West and Oscar Robertson. So it became national kind of right away because it was such an intriguing concept around the country. So schools wanted to come to Philly, you know, to do that. So it hit those, right away.
0: Those doubleheaders twice a week. I happened to be at Temple from 55 to 59 and was blessed to see Guy Rogers and Hal Lear take on national opponents and eat up Kentucky and a few other teams that came to Philadelphia that used to feast on our teams. And this was just not fun. These games were serious. These games were wars. And it was for bragging rights in the city. And till this day, I tell people about the Big Five in its heyday, that there's no city like this that has this type of college basketball anywhere in the United States. And it's maintained. Look, the Big Five is not the big thing it was years ago, but we're still a basketball city that doesn't exist anywhere else on a collegiate basis.
2: Now, amen to that. You mentioned those years for Temple. I grew up through my late elementary school years and high school years a Temple fan because of those teams from 55 to 59 with Guy Rogers and Hal Lear. So that was
0: Harry Litwack.
2: Yep.
0: Smoking the cigar down on the bench.
2: Wow. There you go.
1: So, Don, I guess, you know, the Big Five holds court literally and figuratively for decades. They played at the Cathedral. Our good friend Bill Schoening, I think, recorded a song called The Cathedral in honor of the Palestra for the documentary that was put out for the 100th. And you know Bill.
2: Yes.
1: And longtime Spurs play-by-play, survived West Catholic. And so he recorded a show, which we actually had on a few months ago when he was on. It's a great, great show. But stuff started to change with the Big Five. Mike Sielski wrote a piece back in March for the Inquirer. You know, what happened to the Big Five? When did you think it was something that would go on forever? Or could you start to see handwriting on the wall as the 70s gave way to the 80s and stuff, you know, start as people start to join individual conferences? I mean, what did you start to feel and see?
2: Well, it started to creep in the late 60s, early 70s, as national NCAA basketball started to grow after segregation was shut down and integration entered the world. Number one, sadly, it took so long, and intercollegiate athletics, more of the schools nationally started to create an interest in basketball. So in the late 60s and 70s, then the NCAA, which was the governing body then as it is now, started to reorganize itself because so many more schools wanted to get involved and start to set up divisions. That was not till the early 70s, Division 1, 2, and 3. And then when they started to say this tournament that started in 1939 in Philadelphia, that Villanova played in at the Palestra, ironically, as the Final Four started to create some interest in the 70s, then television entered the mix and the NCAA started to talk about how do we organize this to make it available to everybody in the country. And the emphasis then became conferences. At the time, maybe there were 25 conferences. Today, there are 33. So let's organize the national tournament based on success in conferences, and that's how you qualify to get into the tournament. So that fact itself took away from a lot of the non-conference games and scheduling that was happening in Philadelphia at the Palestra as part of the Big Five doubleheader program. So the emphasis on conferences then began to take away from everyone's emphasis on local doubleheaders.
1: And you mentioned you know, wanting to get out and recruit national talent. But I think some folks had looked at it and said, because there weren't a lot of local guys on the roster, that I don't know if that minimized interest locally or diminished interest locally. I mean, how did you see it?
2: Well, I think at the end of the day, and we've all followed sport long enough, and, you know, Lou can affirm this, if you win all the games, doesn't matter where the guys are from.
1: Yep.
2: So I think maybe a combination of, because there are more national opportunities for kids from Philadelphia to attend colleges around the country that never offered it to basketball before, yeah, that then drew students out of the city, which is a wonderful opportunity for them. At the same time, then the teams were not as successful. So I think a combination of things all hit at the same time as the sport grew nationally, trying to keep up with it all.
1: And that TV money thing that, that crept into every college sport. And for the good or bad, it corrupted it one way or the other, I'm guessing.
2: Well, you can look at that a lot of ways. Now, the inventor of all of this is sitting right next to you there, Mr. Lou, because Philadelphia became the envy of cities around the country when somebody made up the name Prism.
1: Prism, there we go.
2: Started a non-network television company and jumped into the college basketball world. And that was a national phenomenon at the time. No other city in the country had it. And that was another amazing thing that contributed to the attention and the success that the Big Five had for a long time.
0: And the announcers, we had Charlie Swift, Bill Meltzer.
2: Harry Callis.
0: And Les Kiter. Remember Les Kiter?
2: There you go, sure.
0: Off Les. The table, Mabel.
2: There you go.
0: Bill Campbell. People. Can't forget Bill Campbell.
2: Bill Campbell, for sure. Yeah. That was amazing. Yep.
1: Yeah, what has been your perspective, Don, because a lot has been made, particularly this season, with college football, but in recent years with the rulings on the transfer portal, name, image, and likeness, and now an ability that LSU is taking advantage of players that got cut from a roster over summer camp going back to school and playing for school for whatever their eligibility remains.
2: Yes, it's just sad the way things have developed. Now, a lot of it has been building for about the last 20 years when lawsuits started to be filed by the student athletes or organizations around the country to try to break through the antitrust exemption that college sports had and was able to maintain the integrity of intercollegiate athletics within the system of higher education in America. That's worldwide known. And now with the courts making decisions, federal, local, district courts, and the federal decision to do away with the antitrust, things have just created chaos with and among all the people over the last 5 years. So there's no organized effort. And it's only Congress who's going to straighten it out at some time. And they've been slow trying to catch up to all of this. But the way it is now, it's like wait and what's next week's lawsuit going to be? Because you mentioned LSU 2 weeks ago, a local judge said, oh, these pros can play in college. Yep. Well, a month ago, that wasn't the rule. But 2 weeks ago, a local judge said, now they can. So that created another hearse stir.
0: So yeah, and he was a judge from New Orleans, which was Louisiana.
2: There you go. Right. Coincidentally.
0: Yeah.
2: Coincidentally.
0: Yeah.
2: So chaos is really ruling today, and it's sad. And we just need Congress to intervene, quickly, which has been 5 years in the hope to kind of restore some antitrust exemptions and allowing colleges to conduct their business inside higher education in a competitive environment. And right now, it's everyone's for themselves.
0: The professor is going to be 100 years old this year, as you're probably aware.
2: Right.
0: And I understand the Sports Writers Philadelphia Association, instead of going to Cherry Hill this year, are going to go to the Palestra.
2: Yeah, that's for their annual
1: dinner. Oh, that's
2: tremendous.
1: Great.
0: The Philadelphia Sports Writers are actually going to be in Philadelphia.
2: Yeah, that's great. That's a great move by the Sports Writers Association. And so others, some national people are moving some games. Like the Big Ten via Penn State is moving some volleyball games to the Palestra in honor of the 100th year. So there are a lot of good things are going to happen this year.
1: So, Don, can the Big Five be resurrected or reinvented or transmogrified in some way? Or,
2: well, you use the word reinvent it. That's what the last 20 years, the impact of the national scene has affected it. But the schools are still together to say, we'll continue to play each other. Maybe not everybody every year, but maybe it's every 2 years. So there's still the concept is there.
1: Yeah.
2: But I think how we saw what the 50s, 60s, and 70s were, doubleheaders hosting national teams. No. No, the world is complete. That's not going to happen. But local competition to create local interest is still attempted. And Comcast Spectacor, now the last 4 years, have been a partner in hosting a big event every year, the Big Five Gala, to try to add some interest and stimulus to try to recreate some interest. So that's been a positive thing.
1: Excellent. Hey, before we go, Don, I didn't know if you had any sports memorabilia handy. I don't know if you...
2: Well, ironically, given our topic and given my collegiate background, I decided to surprise you. And given it's baseball season, I brought the replica ring that I have of the 08 Phillies National Championship season, which is a big deal in our house with my son, Chris, and I. So that's a big deal. So there were some other things, but today was the priority with the Phillies.
1: Oh, that's fantastic. Yeah, we'll have to ask our King of Sports Collectibles for a spot appraisal on that one, Don.
2: So. But we'll look forward to coordinating the Big Five group to be sure that when the museum is open, that we do what we can to collaborate all of our archives to get serious review and discussion and share the invaluable pieces of memorabilia that the schools have.
1: Absolutely. And our good friend and one of our advisors, Dan Fay Jr., is working with you all for a next Lunch with Our Legends celebrating the Big Five. So you'll be getting more information probably for late fall, I believe. So stay
2: great. Tuned for that. We'll celebrate 70 years of great memories.
1: Absolutely. Well, St. Joe's and Philly Big Five legend Don DeJulia, thank you so much for being on the Museum of Sports show and for all you do for us. You are a wonderful, wonderful human being.
2: I'm glad to be a part of this sport community in Philadelphia. It's an honor and a privilege. And thank you, Doug, and thank you, Lou, for all the great things that you're doing and continue to do. And one of these days, Lou, we're going to open that museum in your honor.
0: I want to be the first drunk thrown out.
2: You get an exemption. Never to be thrown out.
1: Don, thanks, man.
2: All right. Thank you. All right.
0: Thank you, Don.
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1: 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I'm Doug Scheimel along with Lou Scheinfeld. Our next guest, hopefully will be clicking in here any moment. He is a product of Forest View High School in Arlington Heights, Illinois, and we'll give him an intro here in just a few minutes. Don DeJulia is truly a Philadelphia basketball treasure and a sports treasure generally. He is magnificent.
0: Love having him on. He's one of a kind. He's old school like I am. I came up through Philadelphia, Delaware County, whatever. St. Joe's is in his blood. He's just such an enthusiastic, upbeat guy. Everybody just thinks the world of him.
1: Well, and he, you know, being part of that Big Five, as I said in our previous segment, I knew of them growing up in Connecticut, and I was a casual basketball fan as a kid. And every one of those teams had success within Philly and within, you know, their own conferences. And it was sort of a natural progression for them to create a Big Five. And but as Don said, the dynamics of college sports, you know, not just basketball, all of them, it couldn't stay together forever. And there was, you know, the more money that gets involved.
0: It was doing pretty well until Rolly Massimino decided to pull out when he was Villanova's coach. He got a little, he got bigger than the program and bigger than anything. And he felt, why should I take a chance on losing to St. Joe, who's going to be all hepped up, and LaSalle's going to be all hepped up to beat us. And we don't need one or two losses from schools in Philadelphia. When we're going up against schools from all over the United States. So he put a real crimp in the Big Five for a few years. Jay Wright brought it back immediately, as soon as he came in. He believed in that. And, so that's it's tough to sustain anything for 50, 60 years.
1: Well, and a lot of the teams, you know, rather than, I guess, you know, playing at the Palestra, they wanted to sort of play in their own home arenas. Palestra was a wonderful ceremonial place, but I think everybody kind of wanted that home court advantage, I guess.
0: Sure. Look, big teams come to Philadelphia. They don't want to play in that pit where the crowd's right on top of you, 9,300 crazy people, and the home college team all hepped up. It was not easy to win. It was like the Flyers' heydays. Teams coming into the Spectrum all of a sudden got the Spectrum flu, or the Flyers flu. They didn't feel well enough to skate that night.
1: Well, and I think the Russians found that out in 1976, the hard way, playing the Flyers.
0: By the way, that Russian film is fantastic.
1: Cold War in Philly?
0: Yep. It's been featured in different theaters all around the area. It's coming up at the National Liberty Museum, I think September 23rd, perhaps, is the date. And the tickets are available for that. And they're going to be 8 or 10 players, Joe and Jimmy Watson, Bob Kelly, and a few others are going to be there that took part in that game. And that was an international incident.
1: What's
0: his name? Ed Van Imp almost caused a national incident with Russia, which we didn't need. But that was pretty exciting.
1: Well, we loved our lunch with our Flyers legends. And as I mentioned to Don DeJulia, and he's been working with our good friend Dan Fay on the advisory board, setting up a lunch with our legends, Big Five, 70 years. So that'll be coming up. I think they're looking at early November. Is that what they're looking at, Lou?
0: The week of November 12th, I think it is, 12th of the 14th or 15th, and it's going to be at the I keep saying Wells Fargo Center, the Xfinity Mobile Arena, which will have a new name when the new building opens. We're hoping to have a room there that afternoon for we're going to have all the athletic directors and a lot of the coaches. Jimmy Lynam and the great coach Dunphy, and some players. We're talking to Mark Macon, and we have a few others, and we'll sell that out. We sold the last one out in June. At the waterfall,
1: The waterfall room in South Philly, which is lovely.
0: Tickets are going to go fast once they go on sale. That'll be a great thing. And we will be celebrating the 70th anniversary of the Big Five.
1: Yeah, it's nothing else like it. And it only makes and made sense that it originated in Philadelphia. Well, we're not sure where our second guest is. He was in the Zoom box there briefly, so he may be having a technical issue. But he is someone who has expressed an interest in getting involved with the Museum of Sports. As I was mentioning, we started his intro. He's a product of Forest View High School in Arlington Heights, Illinois. Went on to be a four-year starter at linebacker with the Iowa Hawkeyes. And the Sporting News called him the top freshman linebacker in 1986. He also spent two seasons with the Philadelphia Eagles, apparently heavily recruited out of high school by UCLA, Illinois, Notre Dame. But ultimately, he picked the Hawkeyes over Michigan. And during the 1988 season, he had two games in which he recorded 20 tackles. And if you want to bring up his picture, Gabby, we can run through some of those. I don't know if we're going to get Brad back. But during the 1988 season, he had two games in which he recorded, I think, 20 tackles, Iowa State and Colorado. And he said he also led the team with four interceptions, including one against Kansas State. He returned at 94 yards for a touchdown, which was a school record, I think, until this day. And Gab, if you want to bring those pictures up of Brad, if you would, please. He made the all Big Ten team in 1988 and 1989. And with he had 435 tackles in his career, which apparently ranked third in school history. And his 11 interceptions ranked fourth in school history. And originally drafted by the Jets out of college, and then but was cut before the start of the season, played with the Eagles for a season, injured his knee, and spent some time as a quality control person for the NFL. He's also been very outspoken about his health effects and his playing days. I think he said he started going for heart screenings after the sudden death of Reggie White, the Eagle great, of a heart issue. And he's expressed, you know, concerns about cognitive concerns. He said he doesn't know how many concussions Brad had, but he said he's certain he's got CTE, and he is one of the donors who will donate his brain. But he is really hoping that there is going to be some sort of test for living athletes so they can see if they've got a propensity for CTE, particularly kids.
0: But if I'm not mistaken, isn't he planning a golf outing, a fundraiser for the Museum of Sports next summer?
1: He is very involved with
0: spring.
1: Yep, very involved with golf outings, and is working with some of our board directors to plan a great golf outing to benefit the Museum of Sports. We'll have more information as that comes up, and hopefully we'll get Brad rescheduled. Hey, when we come back, our King of Sports Collectibles, Lou, is going to try to stump the guru when the Museum of Sports show continues right here on Talk 860 and Facebook Live. Back in a couple of minutes.
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0: Who remembers the Philadelphia A's or the Warriors or the old arena at 46th and Market? We do, and that's why the Museum of Sports is being planned for Philadelphia. What's it like to face a 100-mile-an-hour fastball, ride your bike up the Maniunk Wall, or drive in the Pocono 500? We've got rare items from Babe Ruth, Mike Schmidt, Chuck Bednar, Bernie Perron, and Wilt Chamberlain. 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
1: 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I'm Doug Scheimel, along with Lou Scheinfeld. 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Up next, he is our king of sports collectibles and one of our proud partners in the Museum of Sports. Say hi to Nick Depatche Jr. Nick, how you doing?
7: I'm doing great because whenever I see you and Lou, it's a good day.
1: We're flattered. We're just flattered. Yeah. So you mentioned a couple of weeks ago that you have some new acquisitions at the museum. What'd you get?
7: Okay, so I'll talk about a couple things that I do not have here, which one of them is from the Field of Dreams game when the Phillies played the Twins. We have the jersey that was worn by Luisa Reyes in that game. And we have the helmet worn by Trey Turner.
1: Oh, wow.
7: So and those two items we are going to display proudly in the museum. And over here in-house, I have a soccer ball.
1: Now, ball playing in the house. Put that outside.
7: Yeah, we can't play with this. But this soccer ball, we have the certificate of authenticity here. That's easy for me to say. And this document certifies the authenticity of the item described below. It says it is the ball used in the UCL, so that's the Championship League for soccer, the final match of Manchester City versus Internacional FC played on October 6, 2023 in Istanbul. So it is the first time that Manchester City won the Championship League, won the Champions League. And this is the ball that was used in the game.
1: Oh, that's fantastic.
7: So a little piece of history right here.
1: And you guys have a good bit of soccer stuff. We kind of covered that during FIFA. You got some Pele stuff, and you're
7: in all sport. Maradona, Diego Maradona. Yep. We're trying to build the soccer because soccer is the king of sports, as we talked about on here.
1: It's hot. Just got to get TV audiences built up for it in the United States. They need to stop shooting it like a wide shot of an ant farm. That is my constant complaint about the way they shoot and direct television, soccer on television.
7: I got our friend Paul here who he's been on the show before. Paul is from Poland, big soccer fan. And let's see if he agrees. Paul, do you agree?
8: Absolutely, 100%.
7: 100%.
1: Yeah, but they need to shoot it better on TV. They need to shoot European football like American football. Close-up shots so we see more of the action. I know they're paranoid about missing the ball, but anyway. All right, Lou, you ready for the starter's pistol?
0: I am. And we've got some unusual questions. All right. They're not that difficult if you know more than sports. But you a movie fan, Nicholas? You like movies?
7: I like movies. I don't know how much I know about movies.
0: Well, have you ever heard of the movie Castaway?
7: I have heard of the movie Castaway.
0: Okay, that's where
7: Tom Hanks.
0: Tom Hanks is a pilot on a FedEx cargo plane, and it crashes in the, the Pacific. And for 4 years, he's marooned on an island, but he befriends a ball that was being shipped to somebody, and he named the ball Wilson.
1: Ironic that you mentioned that.
0: He named the ball Wilson because it was a Wilson ball. But what was the specific type of ball? What was the ball for?
7: I never saw the movie, but I do know it's a volleyball.
0: Oh, good for you. Most people say soccer ball. Wow, it was a volleyball. Yes, it was. Wilson. Now, this one should be interesting. The National Sports Act of Canada granted two different sports as the official sports of Canada. Now, one, of course, is hockey. What is the other national sport of Canada?
7: I did hear this before, and I think it is lacrosse.
0: It is lacrosse. So you are two for two. No, you're two for two. Good. All right. Now, there's a team called the Musketeers who play in the NCAA's Big East Conference. It's a private university located in Cincinnati. What school is the Musketeers?
7: Let's go with Xavier.
0: Xavier it is. Correct. 3 for 3. How about the Dukes? Are the Division I sports team of what educational institution?
7: James Madison University?
0: No, they're in Pennsylvania. And
7: oh, okay. Is it Duquesne?
0: Dukes are Duquesne. Very good. You get a half credit on that one.
7: I think James Madison might also be the Dukes. I'm not sure.
0: Well, but that's not what I have written down here, okay?
1: So, it doesn't matter what the accuracy.
0: Let's go with what I got. Pistol Pete Maravich and Shaquille O'Neal both won College Player of the Year honors while playing for what university?
7: Louisiana State University.
0: LSU it is. Very good. 4.5 he's got. All right. What was the moniker given to the 2014-15 NFL scandal in which the New England Patriots were accused of manipulating the air pressure of footballs in the AFC Championship game?
7: Well, those cheaters committed Deflategate.
0: Deflategate it is.
1: Very good.
0: 5-for-17 now. Okay. all right. Now, there's a 120-foot tall, which is equivalent to about 12 stories, 68,000-pound baseball bat, not that Richie Allen used, but it stands outside a museum in what famous sporting equipment factory?
7: Is it the Louisville Slugger Museum?
0: It is the Louisville Slugger Museum. Oh, and by the way, I've been there, and it's fantastic, and they have bourbon. Kentucky, the Louisville's got bourbon.
7: And while you're visit the Maker's Mark factory.
0: Oh, I love Maker's Mark. Okay. Now, what two sports use the word inning to describe a period of play?
7: Baseball major is sports. The gimme. And, you know what? I don't know this for sure, but I'm going to say cricket.
0: It is cricket. Wow. You're 73-for-75 today. Okay. All right. In 1904, and I was there. I was only 30 years old at the time. In St. Louis, that they held the Olympics. And what is the nickname of that city, St. Louis?
7: The Gateway to the West.
0: Wow, you're hot today, my man. Wow. You are hot. Absolutely. All right. Now, what year do you think the National Football League instituted overtime to get rid of ties? Was it 1964? 1969 or 1974?
7: Let's go with 1964.
0: Well, you're 10 years off. 1974. You're now 4-for-32 today. Very good. Okay. Now, the Eagles have had two ties since then with the same team. What? Because the game went into overtime. Nobody scored after blah, blah, blah, blah, blah. Then finally, it's a tie. And so the Eagles have had two ties both with the same team. What team would that be?
7: I would say the Cincinnati Bengals.
0: Oh, you're killing me, man. That is 100% correct.
1: Damn.
7: And Donovan McNabb said he didn't know that games could end in a tie.
0: Well, that was another story. Anyway... Mario Anna Rivera came into the game to what walkout music?
7: Nirvana, Enter Sandman.
0: There
7: Metallica,
0: you go.
7: I'm sorry, Metallica. Metallica's Enter Sandman.
0: Enter Sandman was the one I was looking for. Now, you may have heard about this controversial 1 second left game, where Michigan threw a Hail Mary pass after they thought the game was over. What was the famous Hail Mary pass in 1984 in collegiate football that stunned so many people?
7: Was that when Doug Flutie threw it for Boston College?
0: That is correct. Who did he throw it to?
7: That I do not know.
0: Okay, with Gerard Phelan caught the ball. They beat Miami. Miami was the defending national champion, and they beat them 47-45 in that game with a Hail Mary.
7: And he later had a cereal named after him called Flutie Flakes.
1: Oh, God, I remember that.
0: Excellent. That does not count. All right. Now, the Phillies have two players leading the league this year. One in strikeouts and one with the fewest strikeouts in the league. Who are they?
7: Kyle Schwarber would have the most. And then the player we have the jersey from the Field of Dreams game, Luis Arraez.
0: Is that how you pronounce it?
7: A-R-R-A-E-Z, Arraez.
0: Good. Yes. I did not know how to pronounce it. Okay, so that is correct. That's a good one. Now, this is going to be close to home for you. Name the famous racetrack near Camden that opened in 1942 and closed in 2001.
7: The Garden State Racetrack?
0: Garden State Racetrack. You got it, my man. All right. Before we go to Jorge Posada, what expression did longtime Yankees announcer and great shortstop Phil Rizzuto use to express awe that involved an animal considered sacred in some countries?
7: Holy cow.
0: Holy cow is right. Absolutely. All right. I got, now here comes your host. What famous Yankee was his best man at his wedding?
7: I'm going to go with Yogi Berra.
0: No, it was a more current one.
7: At Phil Rizzuto's wedding?
0: No, I'm sorry. Did I say
1: Jorge
0: Phil Rizzuto?
1: Right?
0: At Jorge Posada's wedding.
7: Oh, I know he was best friends with Derek Jeter.
0: That's who was his best man. And you are my best man to be one. 503.
1: That's all the time we've got. We want to thank our guests, St. Joe's and Philly Big Five legend and Hall of Famer Don DeJulia. And we will try to get our good friend Brad Quast rescheduled for an upcoming show. And, of course, we want to thank our King of Sports Collectibles, Nick DePaccia Jr. Don't forget to buy Lou's book, Blades, Bands, and Ballers, at themuseumofsports.org. And message me for raffle tickets, $20 a piece, fantastic prizes and tickets. 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They are the specialists in non-invasive treatment. For Lou Scheinfeld, Nick DePaccia Jr., I'm Doug Scheimel, reminding you what our good friend Carly Simon always says, Louis.
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12: 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Well, the Rams might not know what day it is, but did you stay up to watch the game last night from Australia?
13: I could stay up and watch the game from Wednesday and Thursday.
12: But I know you didn't.
13: So. But I didn't.
12: I was going to say, you can.
13: I had it on, but I just don't make it through the app. I mean, which, by the way, it doesn't look like the Rams were very awake either. So you can't blame me when the entire team seemed to have been dozing off.
12: The memes are unreal coming out of that game. And the celebration of sleeping. The Rams did not look very good last night. It's early in the season, of course. But
13: did the 49ers go earlier?
12: Very early.
13: Okay.
12: They went
13: because it seems like the entire country of Australia has taken the 49ers as their home team from now on.
12: They went very early and the Rams went very late. They did not adjust their time. They were basically...
13: Well, not all the Rams even went. Aaron Donald decided to stay home.
12: Well, he's still recovering, so... Yeah.
13: Wait, what's he recovering from?
12: You know, coming back. He's still, you know, he's
13: recovering from retirement.
12: Yeah. Look, I mean, I can't imagine coming back to work after you stop working. That's kind of a life change.
13: Rough. And how much is he getting paid?
12: Enough to make him come back, that's for sure.
13: But not enough for him to go to Australia.
12: Not enough to go to Australia. That's a long flight. Mm-hmm. I'm curious how it impacts those teams the next coming weeks. I mean, it takes time to the body to adjust. And you went there and play a game. There were some injuries in that game, too. San Francisco has even more injuries to their wideouts now coming back. But... You know, it's football, and so I'm excited to have it. We got Paul Domowicz coming up. We'll talk a little current football, but more Sam Mills. Just give me a chance to fail. Ask him a little bit of Eagles, because I can't help and make you sad when I ask about the Eagles.
13: Yeah, well, in the meantime, the Seahawks seem to have dodged a bullet.
12: Yeah, that could have been really bad. I mean, that was so early with Darnold, and I mean, it sounds like he'll be out a couple weeks, but... You're right. That could have been ugly.
13: Yeah. I mean, look, Drew Locke did a good job as a backup quarterback, making throws when he needed to make throws. But Sam Darnold is what they have to hope brings them back to the promised land of another Super Bowl.
12: Yeah. If he was going to be out a more extended period of time, I kind of thought that they might be calling around to try and see if they could get a quarterback.
13: AJ Brown, on the other hand, has time to read a book.
12: Oh, man. That was, I don't root for anybody to get injured.
13: No, me neither. But
12: that was, you know, not the best start. And even before the injury, the underthrow from Drake May, some of those things would have become huge issues here. So I'm very curious how it goes there. It looks like he's going to be out, they said, between 3 and 8 weeks with the high ankle sprain. So that's going to be tough for him getting back into it. And it's going to be tough for New England, too, who has a lot of other people who want to talk about anything other than football with that team. So, I mean, we'll see. Are you excited for football back this weekend? Are you going to watch your Giants?
13: Yeah. Well, it's the Cowboys.
12: So are you going to watch for the Giants?
13: Or
12: do you watch for the Giants or hate watch the Cowboys?
13: I don't hate watch sports. I have a really hard time.
12: But it's the Cowboys.
13: Can you actually sit and... Well, it's a stupid question. It's you. But can most of the people listening to this... sit and watch a game where the only interest they have is to hope one team wins, to have no rooting interest in the other team, just to hope a team. I can't do that.
12: I think there's lots of people who can. And I'm not like...